The cross of Calvary challenges and will finally vanquish every earthly and hellish power. In the cross, all influence centers, and from it, all influence goes forth. It is the great center of attraction, for on it, Christ gave up his life for the human race. This sacrifice was offered for the purpose of restoring man to his original perfection. Yes, more. It was offered to give him an entire transformation of character, making him more than a conqueror. Those who, in the strength of Christ, overcome the great enemy of God and man, will occupy a position in the heavenly courts above angels who have never fallen. Christ declares, "I, if I be lifted up, will draw all men unto me." If the cross does not find an influence in its favor, it creates an influence. Through generation succeeding generation, the truth for this time is revealed as present truth. Christ on the cross was the medium whereby mercy and truth met together, and righteousness and peace kissed each other. This is the means that is to move the world. In the plan of God, all the riches of heaven are to be drawn upon by men. Nothing in the treasury of divine resources is deemed too costly to accompany the great gift of the only begotten Son of God. Christ was empowered to breathe into fallen humanity the breath of life. Those who receive him will never hunger, never thirst. For greater joy than that found in Christ, there cannot be. Study the words spoken by the Savior from the Mount of Blessing. How the divine nature shone through his humanity as his lips uttered the benedictions upon those who were the objects of his mercy and love. He blessed them with a fullness that showed that he was drawing from the inexhaustible store of the richest treasures. The treasures of eternity were at his command. The Father committed the riches of heaven to him, and in the disposal of them, he knew no bound. Those who accept him as their Savior, their Redeemer, the Prince of Life, he acknowledges before the heavenly host, before the world's unfallen, and before the fallen world as his peculiar treasure. What is Christianity? God's instrumentality for the conversion of the sinner. Jesus will call to account everyone who is not brought under his control, who does not demonstrate in his life the influence of the cross of Calvary. Christ should be uplifted by those whom he has redeemed by dying on the cross, a death of shame. He who has felt the power of the grace of Christ has a story to tell. He seeks to put in operation methods of work which will diffuse the gospel of Christ. Humanity, drawing its efficiency from the great source of wisdom, is made the instrumentality, the working agency,
through which the gospel exercises its transforming power on mind and heart. This excerpt is from the book Lift Him Up, page 230. Let us pray. Father in heaven, we thank you for the opportunity to return to the study of your word together. As you prepare our hearts and our minds to receive your word, please increase our desire, what makes us hunger and thirst after righteousness. And as you increase our desire, please supply the need. We pray in the name of Jesus. Amen. Our key text is 1 Corinthians chapter 1, verse 18. For the message of the cross is foolishness to those who are perishing, but to us who are being saved, it is the power of God. For the message of the cross is foolishness to those who are perishing, but to us who are being saved, it is the power of God. This is our key text from the New International Version of the Bible, the first letter of the Apostle Paul to the Corinthians, chapter 1, verse 18. For the message of the cross is foolishness to those who are perishing, but to us who are being saved, it is the power of God. The message of the cross. The spotlight in our key text is on the message of the cross. In other words, we are to regard the cross as a means of communication. When we talk about communication, there must be a sender. Because if the cross is the message, who is the sender? The sender is God. And who are the intended recipients? All of the inhabitants of the unfallen worlds, all of the holy angels, the devil and his minions, but in a very special sense, the entire human race. Not only those who were physically present at the time and were in the vicinity of Golgotha, being able to witness the cross. But as we observed in our opening quotation from the book Lift Him Up, page 230, through generation succeeding generation, the truth for this time is revealed as present truth. Christ on the cross was the medium whereby mercy and truth met together, and righteousness and peace kissed each other. So, what is the message of the cross? When we consider the cross, we recognize that it displays the worst that humankind could exhibit, as well as the best that God can portray. God did not design ahead of time that this had to be the means by which the Messiah would make atonement for humanity. Without the shedding of blood, there is no remission for sin.
The wages of sin is death. You sin, the only payment acceptable for that offense is your life. In giving up your life, I should rephrase that, in paying with your life, you are to recognize that you have entered a one-way tunnel. When you've entered that tunnel, the possibility of turning around does not exist. And there is no exit. Yes, you enter, but there is no exit. That's why the Bible uses a number of expressions to help us understand this phenomenon. Destroy. Jesus said, don't be unnecessarily perturbed by those who all they can do is take your physical life. Rather, be seriously concerned about the one who can destroy, that's the word. And we find this expression in several passages. Another expression which is used is perish. God gave his unique son in order that whoever believes in him should not perish. Another expression that is used is to become as though they had not been. We are looking at annihilation. This is not a phenomenon from which anyone emerges in order to transition into some other means of living. The cross communicates clearly that this is what happened on it. The instrument was selected by human beings influenced by Satan. Inspired by the devil, human beings came up with this method of taking the life of an individual, which was so painful, humiliating, disrespectful, that in the Roman Empire, by law, no citizen was to be subjected to that form of degradation. So, we should not overlook the fact that the enemy of our souls would prompt the religious leaders, those who were supposed to be the custodians of the law, the representatives of God, the leaders of his people, to demand specifically that Jesus should be crucified. Crucify him. That's what they called for. So the cross communicates rejection of grace, rejection of life from those to whom it was intended that they should be the primary recipients. The Apostle John puts it this way. He came unto his own, but his own received him not. In the parable of the vineyard, Jesus illustrated it this way. The owner of the vineyard said, I will send my son. But when they recognized the son, they said, let us kill him. And they did. He told them plainly,
I am the Messiah, the promised one. I am in the Father, and the Father is in me. The high priest asked the question, tell us on the oath, are you the Messiah, the Son of the Blessed, the Son of God? He answered in the affirmative, and his affirmation was regarded as the basis for his condemnation. So the cross communicates not just extreme cruelty and inhumanity. It communicates rejection. When Jesus had been arrested, they all forsook him and fled. A few of them are named. They probably regrouped gradually. But those who are named are John and Peter. It is possible that one or two others could have been around with them, but they were not mentioned. That's the Thursday evening. But it's interesting that of the two mentioned, Peter publicly denied him, denied knowing him, denied being associated with him. But to understand the message of the cross, we need to focus on the cross uplifted. That's what Jesus himself said. If I be lifted up, and that's what he was referring to. In communicating that concept to Nicodemus, he directed us to reflect on the serpent of bronze that God had directed Moses to lift up on a pole at a time when the children of Israel were dying from snake bites. The very concept of dying from snake bites takes our minds back to the beginning where sin entered. It was the serpent who was used to deceive the woman. And this image is carried on in the scriptures. Revelation 12 refers to Satan as that ancient serpent, that dragon. So, sin separates from God. The fountain of life, the source of life, is resident in God. So sin separates from life. In God is the fountain of life. On that cross, the one crucified was the Creator. He became human in order as the new head of the human race, replacing the Adam who sinned. He could give up his life in behalf of all of humanity. All we have to do is believe in him, and all who believe in him will not perish. What a gift! In the gift of the Messiah, God has given to the human family everything that God could give to make salvation a reality for all who choose to believe. As it had been with ancient Israel in the wilderness, those who had been on death row and had looked up and were now healed understood that
their healing could not be credited to anything that they had done. They looked up because they had been directed to do so by Moses, and they believed their healing and restoration was a gift from God. The venom of sin is so much more potent than that of a serpent that there is hardly any comparison. But considering the serpent to be a symbol of Satan and of sin, we recognize the grace, the mercy, the compassion, the power, the goodness of God towards us on full display. The cross, the wooden instrument of torture, was created by human beings but invented by the devil. But God allowed the devil to carry out his scheme without impediment. On one of the mountains of Moriah, what happened on the cross had been prefigured. God had directed Abraham to offer his son Isaac. But when his hand was raised with the instrument to take the life of his son, God intervened. By means of this event, God was communicating something very significant. The only life that could atone for humanity would be the life of a sinless, spotless, perfect, holy, and righteous human being. Jesus the Messiah is the only being in the universe who could fully satisfy the required criteria. So there was our Creator emptying himself of all that made him God, existing as a human being, functioning as a servant, ministering to needy human beings. In the process, being despised and rejected. But then, of his own volition, he accepted our sin. God made him to be sin in our behalf. And as the prophet Isaiah declared, God has laid on him the iniquity of us all. The message of the cross is that sin separates from God and from life. No other relationship is as meaningful, as rewarding, as fully satisfying as a personal relationship with God. In his presence is fullness of joy, pleasures forevermore. On the cross, enshrouded in darkness, the Messiah was separated from God in order that he should make atonement for our sin. He became the curse. He was that venomous, poison-laden serpent on that cross. Israel were directed to look in anticipation. We are directed to look in recognition of the fact that he did actually carry
our sin in his body. So, if you believe, when you believe, you consider the cross and you say, he carried my sin in his body. He was crucified for me. Believing in him means I identify with his sacrifice, regarding it as my own, because he replaced me. So I am crucified with Christ. He is the only one who could correctly say, I have the power to lay down my life and to take it up again. We will carefully consider that part in a future lesson, God willing. But for now, considering the message of the cross, our key text says, the message of the cross is the power of God to us. The message of the cross is foolishness to those who are perishing, but to us who are being saved, it is the power of God. Consider the two outcomes. Those who are perishing and those who are being saved. Each outcome is a process, a work in progress. So just as we observed that the cross displays the worst that humankind could demonstrate, and at the same time, the best that God could proclaim, we look at the reaction to the cross. And here we are dealing with the question of perception. Your perception has a lot to do with your belief. Jesus said, you must believe. Whoever believes on him will not perish. In John 14, he urges us, believe in God, believe also in me. God so loved the world, he gave his only unique son, so that whoever believes in him will not perish. Your perception influences your belief. So we are looking at the perception of some people that the Apostle Paul had to relate to. Generally, they are referred to there as two categories, the Jews and the Gentiles. How did they regard the cross? The message of the cross is foolishness to those who are perishing. We find this reference to foolishness 6 times in that one chapter, 1 Corinthians chapter 1. Here in our key text is the first of the 6. The message of the cross is foolishness to those who are perishing. In verse 20, has not God made foolish the wisdom of the world? Verse 21, God was well pleased through the foolishness of the message preached to save those who believe. Verse 23, we preach Christ crucified, to Jews a stumbling block and to Gentiles foolishness. Verse 25, the foolishness of God is wiser than men, and the weakness of God is stronger than men. Verse 27, God has chosen the foolish things of the world to shame the wise, and God has chosen the weak things of the world to shame the things which are strong. Why did the Jews regard it as a stumbling block, as a rock of offense? They
had concluded, the leaders and the teachers of the people, that the Messiah would emerge as a military, political, and spiritual leader. It's possible that they considered David, he will sit on the throne of his father David. David was a prophet. Read the messages in some of the Psalms that he has left. He was the king. He was spiritual, a man after God's own heart. He was the one who, generally speaking, brought all of Israel together as one nation under God. The expectation would be that the Messiah would take all of this to a whole new different level. The entire world would eventually be brought under his control. He would reign as King of Kings and Lord of Lords. The Jews could therefore not entertain as reality that the Messiah could be someone who had been crucified. Crucified under Roman law. He was supposed to be the architect of bringing about the demise of the entire Roman government. Not to be one of its victims. To the Gentiles, it was foolishness. In other words, they regarded this as nonsense. They looked forward to listening to something new, something of substance, something that would stimulate and arouse the intellect, particularly intellectual curiosity. So listening to presentations about a Jew who had been crucified, and to consider that he is being presented to them so that they could accept him not just as a God, but as the only God. That to them was ludicrous. One of the things we should remember about the Gentiles, the pagans in particular, is that they considered atonement from them a required ritual. So therefore, some of them in their rituals engaged in things like human sacrifice. The very concept of sacrifice from a pagan perspective is very different from that of sacrifice from a Christian perspective. Every animal that was sacrificed from the Christian perspective anticipated the real sacrifice that would be made in behalf of all human beings. The lamb that would be provided by God. And that was the message of the baptizer. Behold, the Lamb of God who takes away the sin of the world. In the letter to the Hebrews, it is made plain. By his sacrifice on the cross, Christ made redundant the offering of animals as sacrifices from that time onwards. In fact, God proclaimed that truth as recorded in the gospel according to Matthew at the time that Jesus declared, "It is finished,"
and he bowed his head and died. The veil in the temple was torn from top down to bottom, signifying that the offering of animals as sacrifice was no longer relevant and necessary. But the pagans would have that mindset where their sacrifice is their gift to their God, to appease that God, to earn favor with that God. So they sinned, and they consider they would have to give something to pacify the

0: It is present truth for all time. And even when sin and sinners would be no more, it would continue to be the inspiration, the catalyst for understanding and embracing ever-growing exponential admiration and gratitude for who God is, for his compassion, for his justice as well as his mercy, for his faithfulness and unwavering commitment, for his identification with his creation, the human family, for the salvation that he alone could make possible, and which is even now being offered to everyone who will believe. We will pick it up in our next lesson, God willing. Father in heaven, we thank you for the message of the cross. We thank you not just for the words proclaimed from the cross, but for the revelation of inestimable compassion and goodness and truth and love. Please grant that for those of us studying your word together, we would each recognize the enormity of your sacrifice and resolve by your grace that it could never be in vain. Please grant this blessing to each of us. We pray in the name of Jesus. Amen.
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2: 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The Lord mightily blesses 3ABN Russia in our spreading the gospel among the Russian-speaking people of the world. The Bible in the 21st century, Is Everything Okay With Me, Movement is Life, Eat Healthy, Exercising Plus, and some others are our most recent programs. 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We praise the Lord for all our accomplishments and have a big request to you. 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
2: I don't think that we mentioned that all three of these books can be purchased in the format you see them, or can be downloaded for free if you just go to asapministries.org. 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
3: God has been opening doors. And, you know, in a short summary, I will say all the ways in our churches through Vacation Bible School, Pathfinders, God has brought people at different times since 2017 at just the right time when it's needed to take the next step, to meet people in their homes and apartment complexes, a team of leaders who have the desire to reach the unreached. You know, through a Vacation Bible School, since 2020, each summer we hit around 800 doors, knocking on the doors, inviting people to come to the apartment complex right there. There's a story of a young girl who saw a balloon, came, and she ended up bringing 30 more from her apartment.
2: Yes.
3: God is
2: wonderful.
3: Opening doors, and you know, our churches and schools have places for them, need to have places for them.
2: All right. Just a few seconds. Your final thought.
4: I know that some of you are listening right now and you're wondering, is this something God is calling me to do? I want to say, if you choose to do it, what a blessing it will be in your life, because God wants to reach the world next door through you. And He can do that as you go out and meet some people, as you are making friends.
2: And we are all out of time. Thank you so much, Anna and Lisa, for coming. Thank you for sharing. Our prayer for you at home is that the grace of our Lord and Savior Jesus Christ, the love of the Father, and the fellowship of the Holy Spirit is with you always.
4: Amen.

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1: Do you like almonds? 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You weren't quite sure what I was going to say there. Happy or unhappy, right? But you're going to be happy with it. We've got that and more coming up. Stay with us.

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0: Well, old Daniel prayed three times a day, and it got him out of the lion's den alive. Therefore, it's a good thing to pray three times a day, right? That's what the Emmanuel Quartet says. And, you know, I agree. It's a good thing to pray three times a day. As a matter of fact, if you want to pray 4 or 5 or 10 or 20 or 30, that's not bad either. That's a good thing to do. Pray as much as we can. As a matter of fact, the Bible tells us to pray continually. The Emmanuel Quartet from the CD, The Hand of Mercy, and the official title of the song is Three Times a Day. Dana, My Forever Friend, before that, and we also heard from Wintley Phipps with Holy, Holy, Holy. We have the health tip coming up in just a little while. Right now, here's a text from Ephesians chapter 6. For we are not contending against flesh and blood, but against the principalities, against the powers, against the world rulers of this present darkness, against the spiritual hosts of wickedness in the heavenly places. Ephesians 6:12. To put it a little more succinctly, we're battling against Satan and his demons. But if you get a chance to read this text, again, Ephesians 6, verse 12, I always encourage you to read the text for yourself that I pass along on the air, just to double check. And as a matter of fact, after you start reading, keep going. That's not a bad thing to do either. I'm Jay Christian. Stay with us on Musical Meditations. As I mentioned, James Rainwater is next.
1: Here is a short devotional thought from Pastor Hal Steenson.
2: The Savior at the Spa. He had been there so long, lying beside the legendary pool, along with all the sick and frail that was waiting around Bethesda's pool for the angel to come. He knew his chance of reaching the water before anyone else was almost out of the question. Nevertheless, he had been sick for 38 years and was desperate, despite knowing the facts about the pool. There was only one pool. There would only be one angel to stir the water, and no one knew when it would happen. He was conscious of the fact that he had to be the first person into the water. He had to be the first because there would only be one healing. His problem was insurmountable because he knew his affliction would restrain any speedy movement toward the pool. He was dreadfully aware that the other people would not help him into the water lest they forfeit their opportunity to be healed. Even as he surveyed Bethesda, the supposed source of recovery for him, he was overwhelmed with thoughts of despair. From the despair of his deathbed, he heard a voice speaking to him. Looking up, he saw someone standing in front of him. He was looking down with compassion in his eyes. What was it the man had said to him? Did he say, "Wilt thou be made whole?" He responded, "Sir, I have no man when the water's troubled to put me into the pool. But while I'm coming, another steppeth down before me." The stranger spoke again with authority and declared, "Rise, take up thy bed and walk." He didn't know exactly why he'd reacted so quickly without questioning this man, but he got up anyway. He got up and immediately was made whole and took up his bed and walked. As he walked away from the pool with his sick bed under his arm, he was confronted by the Jews and told that it was unlawful to carry his bed on the Sabbath. He answered them, "He that made me whole, the same said unto me, take up thy bed and walk." He remembered the question the man had asked him. He remembered what the man had told him to do, and he knew that he was healed. He knew he no longer needed the pool. He knew he no longer needed the people's help, and he knew his problem was gone. He also knew the first thing he was going to do was go to the temple to worship God, because it was Sabbath and it had been years since he had been there. This is where he found out that the Savior at the Spa was Jesus. He departed, found the Jews, and told them it was Jesus that had made him whole. It was Jesus, not the pool, which had healed him of 38 years of infirmities. It was Jesus, not the people that had helped him. As he headed toward his home and family, he pondered everything that had happened. He had looked to several different things as his source for healing and help, when all he really needed was this man, Jesus, who is the source of all things.
0: This is James Rainwater from his CD, The Gallery, and the name of the song is What Hurt More. So you may say, well, what are we talking about? What hurt more? What's the comparison? Well, listen to the song. It's an excellent song. It's a story song, and I like what it has to say. So at the end of the song, you will know what the question was. What hurt more?

For God so loved the world, Jerry Lynn Shelton. Before that, Steve Amerson, The Lamb of God, and from James Rainwater, What Hurt More, the rejection that Jesus got or the nails in his hands? Good question, wasn't it? Okay, time for the health tip now on musical meditations. And if you've been listening, you know that our subject today is about almonds. So I will ask, do you eat almonds? Some people say, no, they make you fat. Well, you should eat almonds, assuming you have no allergies or other related challenges to them. A medium handful a day. I say a medium handful. In other words, don't fill the hand up, but like a medium handful a day can do wonders because almonds are full of essential nutrients and essential fats. Notice the word essential there. And listen to this. They can lower the harmful LDL cholesterol because they're rich in monounsaturated fat. It can also help skin remain moist while reducing wrinkles. That's a good thing, right? I also have, at the end of this, I also have an interesting use that you may not have thought of with almonds. Almonds are a good source of bone-strengthening calcium and vitamin E that can help reduce inflammation and helps repair damaged skin. Research has also shown that eating a handful of almonds 5 times a week helps cut heart attack risk. That's right. But last but not least, a beauty tip. Almonds make a good skin cleanser. That's right. Just grind them up. Grind the shelled almonds. Take them out of the shells. Grind them up into a fine powder in a blender or a coffee grinder or whatever. Then wet your face and rub in the almond powder. Rinse thoroughly and your skin will be soft and squeaky clean, I'm told. I haven't tried it, but I hear it works pretty good. So there you go. There's your, maybe I know. Maybe I need to try that. Maybe I will one day. Who knows? But in any case, there's your health tip, and I hope it's a help for you. I'm Jay Christian. Stay right here. We'll be right back with more music

0: Success and worldly standards depends on how many things we have and how expensive they are. The big house, the fancy car, and how much money we have. People are impressed by the public positions we hold, the fame we might have, the way we talk, and even the way we walk, if we're weak or strong, large or small. The world looks only on the outward appearance. The Bible spells out the meaning of success in a much different way. The Lord looks at the condition of the heart, not how full the wallet is. He looks at our character, what's inside, not what's on the outside. The Lord had not a place to lay his head, but he was loved much. His outward appearance was not of a stately manner, but his very presence demanded respect, even from some of his most powerful enemies. His strength was not gathered from earthly wealth, but from his Father in heaven. The Bible says that without God, we can do nothing. We may try, but our efforts would be in vain. He gave us life. He sustains us each moment with each breath that we take. If we took away all that God has given us, what would be left? We are raised from birth to do things on our own, to be strong in will and in body. Society tells us we can do anything if we just tap into our inner power. If we follow man's standards for our lives, we will die with no hope. If we turn to the Lord and walk in his ways, we are promised he will see us through the heartaches of this mortal life and into life eternal with him by our side always. The choice is yours. Life as man dictates for a short time, or life as God meant it to be, living with him in peace and harmony for all eternity. This is a message from your 3ABN radio family.
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2: I like guitar music. How about you? Here's an example of some real good guitar music. I like this song. I like the CD. It's from The Breath of God. Here's Stephen Petranek on Musical Meditations.

Here's a Bible text. Sounds like it's directly from Proverbs in the Old Testament, but it's not. It's from the New Testament. Paul said this. He said, "Do not be deceived. Bad company ruins good morals." And that is so true. Good advice. 1 Corinthians 15:33 on Musical Meditations.

0: Such a nice voice. I enjoy her music a lot. Angie Hoffman, I Will Talk to My Father. Jeremy Hall before that, Jesus, Lover of My Soul. And from Stephen Petranak, Shepherd Me, O God. That's from his CD, The Breath of God. Nice guitar music, and I really like that. I can just sit down and really relax to some good guitar music like that. How about you? We have more music coming up a cappella in just a few minutes. Stay right here. Now I'm going to give you my email address. And I encourage you to write it down in case maybe you say, well, why would I want your email address? I'm not going to write to you. Well, you may not today, but sometime in the future, I may say something. You may think of something you want to share with me. And you say, what was his email address? I forgot. So see, this way, you'll remember it. All you have to do is actually remember where you put it, and you don't have to remember the email address itself. In any case, here it is. I think I've killed enough time to enable you to get something to write with and something to write on. So if you're ready, it's jay.christian@3abn.org. Again, jay.christian@3abn.org.
1: This is Janice Brown with a ray of sunshine for the mind, soul, and spirit. Plot or plan? I once noticed a sign on a church that said, "Satan has a plot, but God has a plan," and it caused me to think. According to the dictionary, a plot is a secret plan that is intended to undermine a person or government. How awful! Satan wants to undermine us and overthrow the kingdom of heaven. He wants to destroy any good plan that God has for you and me. 1 Peter 5, verse 8 reminds us to be sober, be vigilant, because your adversary, the devil, as a roaring lion, walketh about seeking whom he may devour. I was reminded of this promise in Jeremiah 29, verse 11. "For I know the plans I have for you, declares the Lord, plans to prosper you and not to harm you, plans to give you hope and a future." God's plans are designed to help you. When you feel that your plans are failing, remember Psalm 27, verse 14. "Wait on the Lord. Be of good courage, and he shall strengthen thine heart. Wait, I say, upon the Lord." Be assured that whatever he has started in you will be completed. Philippians 1, verse 6 says, "Being confident of this very thing, that he which hath begun a good work in you will perform it until the day of Jesus Christ." God can give you all of the knowledge and the expertise to perform the task he has set before you. He can even mend broken dreams and visions. Trust in the Lord with all thine heart, and lean not unto thine own understanding. In all thy ways acknowledge him, and he shall direct thy path. That's Proverbs 3, verse 5. Do not become discouraged when your plans don't turn out the way you think they should. I once went to a job interview and felt I did really well. However, I did not get the job. A few days later, a friend told me of a job that he thought was perfect for me. Grudgingly, I went to the interview, and I got that job. It was the best job I've ever had. When things do not go as you plan, remember, Satan may have a plot, but God has a plan. Father, thank you for the plans you have for our lives. Help us to live within your will. Amen.
0: Here's a cappella now on Musical Meditations. The name of the song is Standing Right in Front of You.

0: That's some good advice for both you and me, right? We should tell the Lord, don't ever stop working with me. Jason Cork sang the song a cappella before that, standing right in front of you. Well, before I say goodbye for today, I'm going to give you some telephone numbers. You can talk to 3ABN prayer partners at these telephone numbers if you want, or maybe you have some questions about 3ABN, Three Angels Broadcasting Network, or about this program, Musical Meditations, or whatever. So here are the telephone numbers. They are 800-752-3226. 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From anywhere in the world, it's 618-627-4651. I'm Jay Christian. You have a great day.
1: Seventh-day Adventists believe in the fundamental truths found in the Bible, such as the experience of salvation through Jesus Christ. In infinite love and mercy, God made Christ, who knew no sin, to be sin for us, so that in Him we might be made the righteousness of God. Led by the Holy Spirit, we sense our need, acknowledge our sinfulness, repent of our transgressions, and exercise faith in Jesus as Lord and Christ, as substitute and example. This faith which receives salvation comes through the divine power of the Word and is the gift of God's grace. Through Christ we are justified, adopted as God's sons and daughters, and delivered from the lordship of sin. Through the Spirit we are born again and sanctified. The Spirit renews our minds, writes God's law of love in our hearts, and we are given the power to live a holy life. Abiding in Him, we become partakers of the divine nature and have the assurance of salvation now and in the judgment. That is the hope that all of us, as God's children, anticipate. The Apostle Paul tells us, "Rejoice in hope of the glory of God," Romans 5:2. "For there is no other name under heaven given among men by which we must be saved," Acts 4:12. 3ABN Radio encourages you to discover the blessings of studying God's Word daily.

0: Never be afraid to ask questions when you don't understand something. 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
4: This is the Bible in Living Sound. Bible stories from the Old Testament with the life and times of Jesus and the Apostle Paul's life and travels from the New Testament. The last time we met, we heard that Saul wanted Stephen put to death for teaching about Jesus. So Stephen was stoned to death. Saul persecuted everyone who put aside the old traditions and worshiped Jesus. Philip and Simon and the other disciples remained true to what Jesus had taught them. Now let's hear more about this New Testament story.
5: Brother Philip has power that I never dreamed existed. He even casts out evil spirits and heals all sorts of diseases.
6: I don't think he uses fakery or sorcery. His is genuine power from God.
5: I believe that. That's why I was baptized and joined up with them. I've been following Philip everywhere he goes. I'm amazed at the miracles he performs. I just can't get over it.
7: Peter, remember that day we stopped at Jacob's well in Samaria, and Jesus sat and talked to that woman? How vexed we were that he would even talk to a Samaritan. And he stayed 2 days teaching them. The seed that Jesus sowed those 2 days is yielding a harvest now. The Samaritans are believing and are being baptized by the hundreds and thousands.
8: Yes, I know. Philip is a devout man. God is greatly blessing his efforts. As you say, souls are being saved by the thousands.
7: Well, how did you know about it?
8: Well, it's being talked about by almost everyone. Isn't that how you knew?
7: No. Philip sent word that he needs help. Who shall we send?
8: That is a matter for all the disciples to vote on, wouldn't you say?
7: Well, I'll call a meeting of the 12 immediately. Philip's need is urgent. It seems that you, Peter, and you, John, have been chosen to go to Samaria and help with the work there.
8: You baptized them, but as yet the Holy Spirit has not descended upon them.
9: I was waiting for help, Peter. It's a mammoth task.
8: I know. Get the believers together, and we will pray and lay hands on them that they may receive the Holy Spirit.
10: O God of our fathers, God of truth and love, these people gathered here love thee and have joined by baptism thy family. Now, O God, as we lay our hands upon each one, send thy Holy Spirit down upon them, that the adoption into thy family may be complete. In Jesus' name and for his sake, amen.
5: This is a great power you have. Just by laying on of hands, you can cause the Holy Spirit to descend upon a person.
8: It was Jesus Christ's departing gift to mankind.
5: I would like to have that power.
8: I have not the power to give it.
5: Oh, I didn't expect you to give it to me. I'll pay for it, any amount you name.
8: Your money perish with you, Simon, for thinking that you can buy God's gift. You have no part or share in our work, for your heart is not right in God's sight. Repent and pray to the Lord that he will forgive you for thinking such a wicked thing as this. Pray that God curse you not, for I see that you are full of bitter envy and are a prisoner of sin.
5: Pray you to the Lord for me, that the curse of God which you have spoken of come not upon me.
9: Peter, may I ask why you did not pray for Simon as he requested?
8: He asked me to pray only that the punishment for his wicked plans and thoughts come not upon him. He did not repent or ask to be forgiven.
11: Her Majesty, Queen of Ethiopia, will recall that this is the time of year I go to Jerusalem to worship according to my belief and custom. May I have Her Majesty's permission to go again this year?
12: You're one of my most trustworthy officials. I worry none at all with you in charge of my treasure house. You have my permission, but be sure to take the usual guards and servants. There are many robbers and murderers along the roads these days, and I want my treasurer back.
11: Thank you, Your Royal Majesty. Well, we may as well head for home now, Captain. The ceremonies are over.
13: Yes, sir. Today, sir?
11: Early in the morning. Have my carriage ready by sunup.
13: Is His Highness comfortable?
11: As much as can be expected in a carriage. I bought something to occupy my time and mind. A copy of the Book of Isaiah. It's part of the Israelite scripture.
13: Yes, sir. Driver, get started.
14: Get up there. Come on, get up.
15: Philip, get yourself ready and go south to the road that goes from Jerusalem to Gaza.
9: The Lord wants me here for some mission. I know not what, but it shall be revealed unto me at the proper time. Here comes a caravan now. Must be an important person with all those attendants and soldiers. Oh, he's riding in a carriage. He must be important.
15: Philip, go over and stay close to that chariot, and you will know what to do.
16: He is like a sheep that is taken to be slaughtered. He is like a lamb that makes no sound when its wool is cut off. He did not say a word. He was humiliated, and justice was denied him. No one will be able to tell about his descendants, for his life is taken from this earth into heaven.
9: Do you understand what you are reading, sir?
11: Oh, how can I understand unless someone explains it to me? Driver, stop the carriage.
14: Whoa!
11: Now, get up here and sit with me, my friend.
14: All right, driver. Come on, here.
11: Sir, I pray thee, of whom speaketh Isaiah? Of himself? Of some other man?
17: Then Philip began to speak, starting from this very passage in Isaiah. He told the good news about a crucified and risen Savior. After a while, they came to a place where there was some water, and the important treasurer said,
11: "Here is some water. What is to keep me from being baptized?"
17: The carriage was stopped, and they went down into the water, and Philip baptized him. When they came up out of the water, behold, Philip was taken away by the Holy Spirit.
11: He has been taken away. He was of God. Of a truth, I have found the way to salvation. Thank you, dear God, and thy Son, Jesus.
17: And he went on his way full of joy.

0: Saul of Tarsus, Saul who shall become the leader in Israel, Saul who does all that he does with his entire mind, body, and soul. What can I do for the soon-to-be great Saul of Tarsus?
1: His Highness is most gracious.
0: Oh, not at all. You are destined to be great. All the priests and rulers admit and recognize this.
1: Perhaps you will change your mind when I get through talking, Your Highness.
0: Oh, talk, my son, all you wish. Talking does no harm, or good either, for that matter. What's on that brilliant mind of yours?
1: Doubt, Highness.
0: Well, now, doubt takes in a lot of territory. Doubt about weather, sun, moon, stars. Doubt about yourself, me, the earth, God. Doubt about what, my son?
1: Well, Your Highness, before I came in here, I had no fears of speaking right up, but now I seem to be hesitant to tell you.
0: You seek sympathy and advice?
1: Advice, Your Highness.
0: Well, I'm old, my son. I've had a world of experience. You can rely on what I will tell you.
1: Oh, I have no doubts whatsoever on your advice, Your Highness. It's me.
0: You doubt yourself?
1: The work I'm doing.
0: You mean that... No, you couldn't mean that. You were too zealous and vigilant to doubt the rightness of persecuting the deluded followers of Jesus of Nazareth, aren't you?
1: Not always, Your Highness.
0: Why?
1: Several reasons. The experience with Stephen at his trial and stoning. It seemed to me that God's presence was with him. How can this be if he was working against God? It perplexes me. It's kept me awake many nights.
0: This is surprising. I had no idea that such thoughts invaded your mind. You do need help. You need convincing. Shall I call together Caiaphas and the temple priests and rulers to talk with you? I'll assure you, though, that what I say to you reflects the opinions of others. My advice is theirs.
1: I don't think I want to talk to them.
0: Have you the slightest doubt that what I shall say is truth?
1: I'm sure that His Highness would speak only truth.
0: This new faith is founded upon Jesus of Nazareth. So let's start with him. He was born of a poor and unstable family. Would God permit his son to be born of such parents?
1: It doesn't seem so, does it?
0: Of course not. Also, Jesus himself said that he had nothing. No, not so much as a place to lay his head. The Son of God owns everything. He created all things. Now, if Jesus were the Son of God, he couldn't truthfully have said he had nothing.
1: He couldn't, could he?
0: It has been said that the Sanhedrin did not give Jesus a fair trial. We tried to be fair with him, but he wouldn't cooperate. We went so far as to beg him to say something in his own defense, but he would not say a word. We had only one choice, to find him guilty.
1: He must have been afraid to testify.
0: No doubt of it. Every word would have been additional proof of his blasphemy.
1: Actually, wasn't Jesus crucified because the people chose him instead of Barabbas?
0: Yes. God was kind to us. God caused this to happen so it could not be said that we condemned Jesus and put him to death. It was the people.
1: Yet the disciples and their followers claim that you priests and rulers are responsible.
0: I know. You see how unfair and untruthful they are, blaming God's own representatives for murder, blasphemy.
1: But how about his resurrection? They say they have proof and witnesses to substantiate his resurrection.
0: The biggest fallacy ever perpetrated against the human race. Take my word for it, my son. We have proved times innumerable that Jesus was not resurrected. We have questioned and re-questioned all the witnesses, except, of course, the disciples themselves. And there is such a wide difference of opinion that none of it can possibly be true. If he was resurrected, where is he now? Common knowledge and human perception dictates that Jesus raising himself from the dead is impossible. Therefore, Stephen and Peter and John, Philip, all of these who preach the resurrection and the divinity of Jesus of Nazareth are blasphemers. Those of us who administer in holy office here at the temple are true representatives of God.
1: Peter and John and Philip, they seem so sincere.
0: Deluded fanatics, that's all, my son.
1: My confidence in you, Your Highness, is still strong. Thank you very much.
0: Well, come again, my son, anytime. It does seem that your tenure of office has been beset by setbacks. Beset by setbacks. I like the sound of that. Beset by setbacks.
2: It is not humorous.
0: Well, the truth never is.
2: It is time, I think, that we should work in cities other than Jerusalem.
0: Well,
2: possibly Damascus.
0: There's a lot of activity there. People are joining the new faith by the thousands.
2: I'll talk to the elders and see if we can't find someone to go up there and persecute the followers of Jesus. You may come forward, Saul of Tarsus. Congratulations, by the way, for being elected to the Sanhedrin. I knew you would.
1: Thank you, Your Highness.
2: And congratulations also for the vigorous manner in which you have harassed the believers in Jesus. Many of them have left Jerusalem for fear of you and your vigilant and stern persecution.
1: That is bad, Your Highness.
2: Bad?
1: The believers are going everywhere preaching their new doctrine. It would have been better had they been confined to Jerusalem.
2: I hadn't thought of it quite like that, but it's true. Literally, we are responsible for that doctrine going to all parts of the world.
1: I am, and that is why I have come to offer to go to Damascus. Huh? I hear you're looking for someone.
2: Yes. Yes, you're just the one. You'll put a quick stop to it there.
1: Captain, there it is, Damascus. Oh, it's larger than I expected, and it certainly reposes in a beautiful oasis. Gardens, fruitful orchards, watered by cool streams from the nearby mountains.
3: Just the view is refreshing, after that long journey through desolate wastes.
1: We'll call a halt. We'll rest while viewing beautiful Damascus below.
3: Halt! We rest here!
4: It's a bright light. It's brighter than the sun.
5: Saul, Saul, why do you persecute me?
1: Who are you, Lord?
5: I am Jesus, whom you persecuted.

0: Lord, what will you have me do?
1: Arise and go into Damascus, and you will be told what you must do.
2: Saul, sir, we heard a voice but saw no one. Did you?
0: Yes, Captain. I saw and heard Jesus of Nazareth, even the Son of God, the crucified one.
2: You think the one you have been persecuting is really the Son of God? That Stephen and the rest of them have been right? That the claims of the disciples have been true?
0: Captain, I have been punished for my cruel persecution of the followers of Jesus. Whereas up to now I have been in spiritual darkness, I am now in physical darkness. I cannot see.
2: You are blind, sir?
0: Completely, Captain. Take me by the hand, please, and lead me into Damascus.
1: Greetings, guard.
3: Greetings and salutations, sir.
1: We are looking for a street called Straight.
3: You're looking at it, sir. It goes from this gate westward through the city to an exit gate there.
1: Well, we are looking for someone, but we don't know who.
3: I'm fairly well acquainted here in Damascus. Could probably help you if you knew something about the one you're seeking.
0: Guard, sir, we know not the man's name, but we know that he is a follower of the Son of God. He is a disciple of Jesus of Nazareth.
3: There are a lot of those here in Damascus, but you're probably looking for Judas. He's the only one I know of living on the street called Straight.
0: If you'll please direct us to his house, we'd be thankful.
3: Gladly, but I doubt if he'll see you. Those followers of Jesus aren't seeing any stranger these days. The report is rampant that Saul of Tarsus, he's the one who's been persecuting these same people in Jerusalem, that he's on his way to persecute them here.
0: We'll have to take that chance, of course. You'll just direct us to where this Judas lives. We'd be eternally grateful.
4: Who is it?
0: A friend.
4: There's someone with you, a soldier. Who is he?
0: I am blind. He led me here.
4: Send him away and I'll let you in.
0: All right. Captain, you may go back now and thank you for your kindness and help. I shall pray for you that your mind and heart may be illuminated by truth, as mine have been. Farewell, Captain.
1: Farewell, my friend.
0: The soldier is gone, sir.
4: When I open the door, come in, quickly.
0: I'm blind, remember?
4: I will help you.
5: Give me your hand. There. Now, what may I do for you?
0: The Lord directed me to come here.
5: The Lord?
0: Jesus of Nazareth.
5: Jesus of Nazareth? Directed you here.
0: Jesus appeared to me in glorious light. He told me to come to the street called Straight, and I'd be told what I must then do.
5: Who are you?
0: I am Saul of Tarsus.
5: I've been tricked.
0: You have not been tricked. I have been converted.
5: How do I know your soldiers aren't surrounding the place?
0: You don't, but they aren't. True, I came to Damascus to persecute the believers of Jesus. Now I am one myself. I know that Jesus of Nazareth lives and that he is the Messiah, the Son of God. He was crucified, buried, rose again that such sinners as I might be forgiven and saved into a heavenly kingdom.
5: You sound convincing, but I'm told that that is one of your main assets, that you're a good talker. I'm sorry, but I cannot take a chance. I'm going to have to lock you securely in a room until I am sure who you are and why you're here.
0: Thank you. Oh God, hear me in the name of Jesus, hear me. How could I have let Satan control me as he did? I was blind, completely and wholly blind, to the evidence presented by Stephen. I wouldn't allow myself to be persuaded, even when the face of Stephen had been lighted up with the radiance of heaven. Oh God, thou Thou knowest how sad and broken-hearted I am as I recount the many times I have closed my eyes and ears against the most striking evidence that Jesus is thy son. As I recall the many scriptures pointing to Jesus as the Messiah, I am astonished that I could have ever doubted.
6: For 3 long days, Saul was shut up between those 4 walls. He was without sight or companionship. Neither did he eat or drink. The believers, having been warned of the purpose of Saul in coming to Damascus, feared that he might be acting a part in order to more readily deceive them, and they held themselves aloof, refusing him their sympathy. Those were 3 days of soul-searching for Saul. He had journeyed toward Damascus, a proud Pharisee, confident in himself and his accomplishments. He was now bowed down before God with the humility and simplicity of a small child, confessing his own unworthiness and pleading the merits of a crucified and risen Savior. The believers refused all sympathy or help. He knew those with whom he had planned to unite in persecuting the believers would not even listen to his story. Thus he seemed to be shut away from all human help and sympathy.

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We, the people of the United States, in order to form a more perfect union, establish justice, ensure domestic tranquility, provide for the common defense, promote the general welfare, and secure the blessings of liberty to ourselves and our posterity, do ordain and establish this Constitution for the United States of America.

We hold these truths to be self-evident, that all men are created equal, that they are endowed by their Creator with certain inalienable rights, that among these are life, liberty, and the pursuit of happiness.

I pledge allegiance to the flag of the United States of America and to the republic for which it stands, one nation, under God, indivisible, with liberty and justice for all.

0: Do you believe Jesus is coming soon? 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I'm Jasmine Carter, and 3ABN is on a divine mission commissioned by Jesus, who said in Mark 16:15, "Go into all the world and preach the gospel to every creature." 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
3: Hello and welcome to Heartlift. I'm Jill Morricone, and I'm so glad that you have joined us today. We're on a journey toward hope, toward healing, toward the transformation that the Lord Jesus wants to work in your life and in mine, as women, as daughters of God. If you're just joining us, we're in the middle of a section on pride. We talked about the boastful heart, the critical heart, the jealous heart. And no matter which heart we find ourselves saddled with, God says, I want to bring you deliverance. I came to set you free. Today, we're going to be discussing fearful pride. This is totally different than the fear section we did several programs before. This is different than a worry. This is fearful pride, and we'll unpackage that. Our scripture is Galatians chapter 1, verse 10. If you have your Bible, open up and follow along. If not, feel free to jot down that reference and look it up later. Galatians 1, verse 10. For do I now persuade men or God? Or do I seek to please men or God? If I still pleased men, I would not be a bondservant of Christ. Lord, in our own hearts and lives right now, as I look into my own heart, I know there's still areas in me that want to please men. And so I just ask right now that you would create in me a clean heart, that you would renew in me a right spirit. I pray for the cleansing blood of Jesus. I ask that for my sisters as well. And right now, as we discuss this topic of fearful pride, I pray that you would come and that you would speak to our hearts and lives. And we thank you in the precious and the holy name of Jesus. Amen. She was a young Middle Eastern girl, a beautiful girl, just coming into womanhood. She lived at the palace because her mother had married one of the local kings. Herod, they called him. Now, this woman, her mother, Herodias, she was married to Herod, and she did not like a certain person who began preaching there in Galilee. His name, you probably guessed it, was John the Baptist. Perhaps it was the strange way that this prophet dressed. Maybe it was the weird food that he ate. Whatever it was, Herodias didn't like him. She nagged, she bugged her husband Herod until he had the prophet of God imprisoned. Did Herod think John the Baptist was really a bad person? Did he think he was worthy of being imprisoned? No, but he gave in to the pressure from his wife. Sometime later, Herod held a banquet for all the big names around Galilee. I would imagine captains and maybe generals. Maybe there were some politicians there. And they all came for a time of feasting and frolic. In the midst of their drunken feast, because the wine was flowing pretty freely, in the midst of that feast, they invited Herod's wife Herodias, her daughter, to come out and dance. She was that beautiful young Middle Eastern girl. Her name was Salome. She came out to dance, and she danced so beautifully and held those drunken men so captive that Herod was moved in his heart to offer her a reward, whatever she wanted. She ran back to Mama and said, "What should I ask for?" We hear the terrible request. Herodias said, "Say this, my daughter, give me the head of John the Baptist on a platter." Now, what type of woman is that? That's just incredible to me. Give me the head of John the Baptist on a platter. Herod was horrified. I just imagine anxiously his eyes darting from one drunken face to another. I think some fully grasped the import of the message, but they merely shrugged their shoulders and lifted another glass. Others maybe laughed or told jokes. Still others, they probably never liked the Baptist, so his death might be even a relief to them. We pick up the story in Mark chapter 6. Mark chapter 6, verse 26. The Bible says, "And the king," that's Herod, "was exceedingly sorry. Yet because of the oath, because of what he had promised to his stepdaughter Salome, and because of those who sat with him, he did not want to refuse her." Because of those who sat. Fear of those who sat. Fear of what other people, what those big names around his table, fear of what they thought led him to behead John the Baptist, that forerunner of the Messiah, John the Baptist. Fearful pride is a fear of what other people think of me. It is always self-motivated, self-focused, and self-driven. To me, it's maybe being a people pleaser. And if I'm being honest with you, I think of all the prides that we've been discussing, this one is my biggest struggle. Fearful pride. This one really gets me. We're going to look at our self-evaluation. As always, when you do a self-evaluation, be honest. Put down which one you identify most closely with. Is there any fear of what others think of me lurking in my heart? Is there any fear lurking there? Number one, I live in fear of what others think of me. I constantly alter my behavior, my attitude, and my speech based off of what other people think. I'm afraid to be me, afraid to speak the truth because I want to be liked. Fear of what others think consumes me, and I have been there. Number two, I've learned that I can be myself with certain people, but not with everyone. I don't like it that I'm afraid of what some people think of me, but I don't know how to change. Fear of what others think controls me, and I have been there. The last one, I walk each day in love and acceptance toward others, and the control others have over my life is broken. I no longer worry about what they think of me, for I am safe in what Jesus thinks of me. It's really the fear of what other people think is kind of the FOWOPT experience. FOWOPT is an acronym that my friend Bobby Davis, he works here at 3ABN, and he came up with this acronym. It stands for fear of what other people think of me. Fear of what other people think, or the FOWOPT experience. FOWOPT. It's the reason we let a popular person gossip to us about our best friend, yet we don't say anything. It's the reason we don't want to get up and lead song service at church when a gifted singer or songwriter happens to be in the audience. It's the reason we don't step out in obedience and do something that God calls us to do because we're afraid someone's going to say, you didn't do it right. You didn't hear God's voice. You aren't supposed to do that. FOWOPT experience. Fear of what other people think. It dictates what we eat, what we wear, where we go, who we talk to. The FOWOPT experience. I had a pastor friend once, and he said to me something. This was years ago, but it stayed with me through all those years. He said, Jill, if you feel nervous when you get up front, or if you feel nervous doing something, it's a sign of pride. Now, as soon as he said that, my own pride bristled. I thought, how dare you say that? That's not right. It's not pride in me because I'm afraid. But the longer I thought about it, the truer it seemed to be. Why would I be afraid? Number one, say I'm up front speaking. Why would I be afraid? Well, I wouldn't want to mess up. That's a good thing. Now, why would I not want to mess up? Because people would think badly of me. They might think, you didn't prepare very well, Jill. Or they might think, you're not very good at speaking. Or they might think, why is she up there anyway? You see how that pride, the fear of what other people think, it covers and it springs into many, many aspects of our lives. Now, I want to caution you right now. As we're talking about this, this does not mean that you go out and you tell someone else who's afraid to get out and minister for Jesus, who's afraid to speak for Jesus or to share or to use the talents that God has given them in ministry. Don't go and tell them, you know what, you got pride in your life. Because if we do that, that's condemnation. And we know that's from the enemy. That's the critical spirit. And we just went over that a couple programs ago. Simply come to God yourself. This isn't for anybody else. It's for ourselves. Simply come to God and ask Him in the quietness of your heart, is there fearful pride in my heart? Is there fearful pride in my life? Nicodemus had a little bit of this fearful pride. He came to Jesus. Remember John chapter 3. He came to Jesus at night. Why? He was afraid. He was part of the Sanhedrin. He was a religious leader in their time and in their day. And Jesus was not so popular with the religious leaders. The common people loved him. The children flocked to him to sit on his lap, to be blessed over by him, to get a word of encouragement or commendation. The woman loved him because in their culture, men didn't pay attention to the woman, but yet he gave woman value. The common people loved him because he identified with their needs and he bade them follow me. The religious leaders had an issue, probably because of pride. Here was somebody popular. Here was somebody that everyone was flocking to. And what? Maybe their synagogue was a little more empty that Sabbath. Maybe their synagogue was a little dry. And they said, why is everybody going over here? He can't be the Messiah. Nicodemus was one of those rulers, and he had this fear in his heart, fear of what other people thought. And so he came to Jesus at night. He wasn't the only one who had an issue with that. We see in John chapter 12, we see that some of the other ones had a similar issue. We're in verse 42. Nevertheless, even among the rulers, many believed in him, meaning many believed in Jesus. But because of the Pharisees, they did not confess him, lest they should be put out of the synagogue. And then this verse, for they loved the praise of men more than the praise of God. I have to ask myself every time I read that, Jill, do you love the praise of men more than the praise of your Father in heaven? If you feel that today, if you feel like I love the praise of men more than my Father in heaven, there is hope. We want to talk about the steps, the keys for us to experience freedom and deliverance from the fear of men, from the fear of what other people think of me. There's four. How do we break free from the fearful pride? Number one, ask God to show you your heart. Psalm 139, 23 and 24. I quote this often, but I love it. Search me, O God, and know my heart. Try me and know my thoughts, and see if there is any wickedness in me, and lead me in the way everlasting. I just flipped there in my Bible. In the Hebrew, Old Testament's written in Hebrew. In the Hebrew, it says, search me, O God, and know my heart. Do you know what the word search means in Hebrew? Intimately examine. So when we come to God, we're saying, really look at me. Really examine my heart. What is going on in there? Is there a fearful pride? I might think, I don't have any pride. I don't have any fearful pride. I don't care about what men think. I'm all focused on Jesus. And all of a sudden, something pops up and I hadn't even realized it was there. Go to God and ask him to show you your heart. Number two, trust him to change your heart. We can't change our heart. Jeremiah 13, verse 23. The Bible says, can the Ethiopian change his skin, or the leopard his spots? Then may you also do good, who are accustomed to doing evil. We can't change our hearts. We can't break free from that fearful pride. Trust God to change your heart. Number three, trust him to complete the work that he has begun in your life. Philippians 1, verse 6, being confident of this very thing, that he who began a good work in you will carry it forward to completion. God says, trust me to complete the work I have begun in you. Number four is behold Jesus. I'm jumping back here to Isaiah. Behold Jesus. He was a young man, yet he'd been called to a very difficult mission, a hazardous job, a thankless task. And I think God wanted to give him a special calling, a special equipping for service. I'm talking about, of course, the prophet Isaiah. We see his call in Isaiah chapter 6. Isaiah 6, verse 1 through 4, we're going to look at initially. In the year that King Uzziah died, this is Isaiah speaking, I saw the Lord sitting on a throne, high and lifted up, and the train of his robe filled the temple. Above it stood seraphim. Each one had six wings. With two, he covered his face. With two, he covered his feet. And with two, he flew. Verse 3, and one cried to another and said, holy, holy, holy is the Lord of hosts. The whole earth is filled with his glory. And the posts of the door were shaken by the voice of him who cried out, and the house was filled with smoke. You notice that? Isaiah was beholding God, not beholding God for, okay, God's on my level. He saw God for who he truly is. There's a difference. He saw the holiness, the majesty, the glory of God. He saw the way the angels treated him. The posts were shaken. I mean, this was incredible. The glory of God that he saw. And notice the next verse, verse 5, is in contrast to the glory of God. Verse 5, he said, so I said, woe is me, for I am undone, because I'm a man of unclean lips, and I dwell in the midst of a people of unclean lips. For mine eyes have seen the King, the Lord of hosts. What's he saying there? When he truly saw God for who God is, he got a picture of himself. He got a picture of his own unworthiness. And that picture humbled him. It humbled him into the dust. He realized who he was in relation to God. You know, so many times when I think I'm doing well, or I'm afraid of other people, you know what? I'm looking this way, sideways. I'm looking between me and other people instead of looking vertically, looking between me and God. If we really get a sense of who God is, I realize I'm nothing. And at the same time, I won't have some sort of false humility, because I will realize I am something. I am the daughter of God. He created me. He loves me. And he has a plan for my life. When we truly see God for who he is, then we can see others and ourselves for who they truly are. I believe it's important to go to God for approval. How often I want to go to other people. Maybe you seek for approval from your boss or from a coworker. Maybe you're seeking approval from your spouse or a neighbor. Maybe you say, I can never be good enough. I can never live up to their expectations. I can never be what I think they want me to be. God says, you are enough. Come to me for approval. Come to me. And you know what God's going to say? I made you. I love you. I want to cherish you. I want to protect you. I have a plan for your life, and it's way better than the life that you're currently living. So ask. Ask God to show you where the fearful pride is in your heart. Ask God to show you who

0: to Jesus until he becomes more important to you than anybody else. I think that's really the key. As I spend time in his word, as I spend time getting to know Jesus, as I look to him, he truly becomes more important to me than anybody else. We need to take a break at this time. When we come back, we're going to talk about a practical application, something you can do to carry you through this week.
1: Do you want to be free from condemnation, free from the guilt that is heavy upon you? Then I invite you to read the words of Romans chapter 8 and verse 1. There is therefore now no condemnation to them which are in Christ Jesus, who walk not after the flesh, but after the Spirit. The secret to be free from condemnation is to be in Christ Jesus. And Jesus Christ wants to live in your heart. That's why in Revelation chapter 3, verse 20, it portrays Jesus as knocking at the door of your heart to enter in. And when Jesus enters in, you receive the fullness of the blessing of Jesus in your heart. And that is, you are free from condemnation. And you walk after the Spirit. In other words, the Holy Spirit is going to lead you to obey God, to follow God, and do God's will. And Jesus said in John chapter 14 and verse 15, if you love me, keep my commandments. Also, we have the words of Jesus, without me, you can do nothing. And it is only through Jesus Christ, because with Jesus, all things are possible. Free from condemnation means to be in Jesus.
0: Welcome back. We're talking today about fearful pride, or the FOWPED experience. Fear of what other people think of me. Of getting our sense of who we are from other people instead of going to God and getting who we are from Jesus. This week, what I want to encourage you to do is threefold, three different things. Number one, ask yourself, who am I afraid of? Now, the list might be very long, and I'm not trying to give you a hard exercise, or it might be just one person. Whoever it is, identify who you're afraid of. I've started in my journal here for my mother-in-law, Valerie. I started putting some things in here, some fears. This one says who. In the category of who, it says a coworker. Maybe you're afraid of a coworker. It could be someone else. It could be a friend at school. It could be the neighbor down the street. It could be the minister or the minister's wife, whoever it is. Next, prayerfully ask God why you're afraid of that person. Figure out why you're afraid. Maybe I have here, I'm afraid because I think the person's more popular than me. The person has more friends than me. Or maybe the person is more stylish than me. Whatever it is, it doesn't matter. Just identify who you're afraid of and what you're afraid of in that person. Number three, identify a scripture that you can use to combat that fear. A lot of fears have their basis in lies, and identify a scripture that you can use. And this one I'm talking about here, we could use this one. 1 John chapter 3, verse 1. The Bible says, behold what manner of love the Father has bestowed on us, that we should be called the sons and daughters of God, the children of God. So I say, I'm afraid of this person because I think they're more popular or they're better than me. And God says, none of that matters. You are my child. What about maybe the person you're afraid of is maybe a little bit of a bully in your life? Maybe you're afraid of what they're going to say to you. Maybe a little bit critical words that they're going to say, and you're afraid of that. Scripture, and I want to turn here. I have just a little reference written out here, but I actually want to turn here. I love this scripture. It's Isaiah. Isaiah chapter 51. We're going to look at verses 10, 12 to 16. Isaiah 51. This works perfectly if I'm afraid of someone. It says, I, even I, am he who comforts you. Who are you that you should be afraid of a man who will die, and of the son of man who will be made like grass? And you forget the Lord your maker,

0: stretched out the heavens and laid the foundations of the earth. You have feared continually every day because of the fury of the oppressor when he is prepared to destroy. And where is the fury of the oppressor? Where is he? The captive exile hastens that he may be loosed. He should not die in the pit. Then it says, but I am the Lord your God, who divided the sea, whose waves roared. The Lord of hosts is his name. And I have put my words in your mouth. I have covered you in the palm of your hand. I love this promise. You know what it says? We don't have to be afraid of a man. We don't have to be afraid of woman. We don't have to be afraid of anybody because the Lord Jesus made the heavens. He stretched them out. The Lord Jesus is God and he divided the sea. The Lord Jesus can cover you and I in the palm of his hand. That's a beautiful promise. First, identify who you're afraid of. Second, identify why you're afraid of that particular person. Third, identify a scripture. Write out that scripture. Keep that scripture with you this week and pull it out often to bring you hope and deliverance. Our next program, we discuss offended pride and the pride of false humility. You may say, what is that? Stay tuned next week and you'll find out. In closing our scripture, Romans 15, verse 13, may the God of hope fill you with all joy and peace in believing, that you may abound in hope by the power of the Holy Spirit.
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3: In all that men have written, where can be found anything that has such a hold upon the heart, anything so well adapted to awaken the interest of the little ones as the stories of the Bible? Oh, they love them. Instead of speaking vain words and telling idle tales to their children, they will talk with them upon Bible subjects. Under a wise instructor, the word will become more and more desirable. It will be to them as the bread of life.
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4: My friends, those who look to the law feel helpless. As they look to Calvary, hope revives, and in faith, they pray this prayer and are justified. 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I am a lost, helpless, hopeless soul. Lord, save me, or I will perish. Amen.
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Hello and welcome to Behold the Lamb Presents. I'm Chris Shelton, your host, and I want to thank you for joining us. Today we're going to be looking at the little key opening divine prophecies. And this message is part one of a two-part series with Pastor Kenny Shelton. In these messages, Pastor Shelton will share with us a quick look at the workings of the seven seals that are located on a book in heaven that is being held in the right hand by him who sits on the throne, as we find in Revelation chapter 5 and verse 1. Pastor Shelton will present to us several important dispensations of time that begins with a pure church moving on to the condition of the church until the second coming. He will look at the sacrificial system while discussing its symbolisms and will point out important biblical events in the plan of salvation. Perhaps most importantly, friends, maybe a look at who is orchestrating the opening of these seals and guarding over the church to its triumphant glory. We hope that you'll stay tuned for this very important study. Again, it is entitled The Little Key, Opening Divine Prophecies. But before we join Pastor Kenny Shelton, let's visit the 3ABN studios and listen to Brother Ryan Day as he sings, Wonderful, Merciful Savior.

0: Thank you for joining us once again here at Behold the Lamb Ministries. We have, we believe, a very, very important subject that we're going to be looking at today. You talk about the little key. You know, a little key. What does a little key do? Is it important to have keys in the world? Yes, it is. It's important to be able to have the key that, you know, fits the lock. We're going to be looking at the little key opening divine prophecy. Opening divine prophecy. So we'll be looking at several things that I believe will be an encouragement to you. And I believe in this, that we look at the beginning and we can trace all the way back to, you know, or to the coming of Jesus Christ. This helps us to say we are encouraged that the coming of Jesus is even nearer than most of us really believe or think. So we're glad to have you. Thank you for your love, your support. Behold the Lamb Ministries and all the ministries around the world that's preaching present truth and the gospel of Jesus Christ. There's messages that need to go. Some are just, you know, they're biding their time and they're just trying to get to, you know, to retirement or whatever it is. That's not us here. We have a message to give to the world, and it's to wake people up that Jesus is coming and there's preparation and we need to be ready because there's a battle royale that's going on. So again, thank you for what you do. We love your cards and your letters. Continue to write. We do. We'll try to answer them and do what we can to help you if you have issues. You know, we love to hear from you. Anyway, God bless you. I want you to pray with us right now. Those of you at home, those of you who may be traveling down the road a little bit later on or whatever, or right now, those are with me. If you want to kneel, let's just pray together, shall we? Merciful Father in heaven, again, we thank you for your love. Thank you for the promise. Two or three are gathered together. You said I would be in their midst. Lord, we claim that today. We have nothing on our own to give to your people today, but through you, you have all of heaven that you're offering them today. Bless us, we pray, as we accept that offer through the power of thy Holy Spirit now. Come down, join us, Lord, we pray, through thy Spirit, and enlighten these things that we may understand them and be prepared. In Jesus' name, amen. Amen. I got those of you at home and those who are here, you have your Bibles. I want you to turn with me to the book of Revelation. We need to read these verses, again, not trying to go over everything and cover everything. We want to leave some of that to you to be able to do some study at home. But we want to have a foundation on which we want to build on. And we're going to turn in Revelation chapter 5, read verses 1 through 4. Revelation chapter 5. Now, we're going to condense it down real quick. We have to read some questions here, and then we're going to give a quick answer, and then we're going to go back and do some study on this. Book of Revelation chapter 5, starting with verse 1. We always say what? The Bible says. Not man says, or not some preacher or whatever says, right? Jesus is saying, the power of the Holy Spirit is saying to you and me today. It said, and I saw in the right hand of him that sat on the throne a book. What do you think it's talking about here? I saw in the right hand of him that sat on the throne. Who's sitting on the throne? We would say God's sitting on the throne, so something big is going on here. Remember, something big is going on here. God's sitting on the throne. He's got a book. There must be something written in that book that's very, very important, written within and on the backside and sealed with seven seals. Nothing can be added. Nothing can be what? Can be subtracted from it. God's got it in his hand, but there's something that has to take place. Verse 2, and I saw a strong angel proclaiming with a what? Have you ever noticed these messages always with an angel, strong angel, with a loud voice? In other words, wake up, people. Why? Because we're in some kind of that Laodicea, that sleepy state. And God said, wake us up. I've got to wake my people up. And there's, now who is worthy to open the book and to loose the seals thereof? In other words, that book is so important, but not just anybody can grab that book. Not just anybody can open it. Not anybody can read from it. It has to be somebody here, says God, saying, who can do it? Is there somebody that can do it? And verse 3 says, and no man in heaven nor in earth, neither under the earth, was able to open the book, neither to look thereon. Well, it sounds very important that it be opened, isn't it right? Yeah. Sound like some things, what, maybe the history of the church? Possibly, notice. John in vision was so shook up. I think maybe we should be shook up just a little bit. He was so shook up when this transpired in vision that he began to cry. Now, John wasn't a sissy. John was a man's man. But it affected him so deeply. He understood the importance of this, maybe not understanding at all. But he began to weep and he said, oh, notice I wept much. He just didn't shed a little tear. He wept much. He cried, it says here, because no man was found worthy to open and to read the book, neither to look thereon. He knew the importance that this book be opened. So we're just going to skip and just get to the bottom. I love the way the Bible answers its own questions, don't you? Too many of us, we read a question and we go and try to answer it ourselves. Here, if you just turn to the next chapter, I'm just going to read Revelation 6, verse 1, and notice here, it gets right to the bottom line, and then we'll go on here. Notice this, Revelation 6, verse what? 1, the Bible says, and I saw when the, I saw when the Lamb opened one of the what? The seals. And I heard, as it were, the noise of thunder, one of the four beasts saying, come and see. Let's leave it there. Someone showed up. Aren't you glad? The Lamb, Jesus Christ, showed up. The only one that's worthy, right, to take the book from God's hand and to open that, right? It said here, the Lamb. Now, we know who the Lamb is, don't we? Jesus Christ, the Lamb of God. He is worthy, and he opened those seals, the books. And so we're going to begin there. I thought it was interesting. I found the Spirit of Prophecy, a little bit of quote here, found in 9 Testimonies 2:67. Now, those of you who are interested in playing a part in this closing scenes of Earth's history, you're going to pay attention. The rest of you will sleep on. We used to have a chemistry teacher in high school that he'd always say, some of this is not going to amount to hill of beans to some of you. You're not going to pay attention because you're not college material. I think he was talking to me when he sent me to the library several times. But he was always interested. Some it matters to. Others it didn't matter. And really, it's okay to say that chemistry didn't really matter to me. Some of you, maybe it matters. Maybe, oh, yeah. Brother Andrew, don't get mad at me. I know you're a teacher. You know, everything's important. I understand. It's okay. But again, some of us are interested in certain things, and some of it is just not. He's found that out, and he's sent some to the library, too, I know, like I did. I happened to be clipping my fingernails one time in class, and he said, is that more important than what I'm teaching? And I said, well, to me it is. He said, well, good. You go spend your hour down the library. I said, thank you, sir. Please don't anybody do those kind of things. You know better than that. But this article said something like this. It said the fifth chapter of Revelation, what we just read from. Four verses, didn't we, in Revelation. The fifth chapter of Revelation needs to be closely studied. Interesting. Why should I be interested in studying the fifth chapter of Revelation? Because it says it is of the, notice this, of great importance to those who will act a part in the work of God for these last days. So you see my point. If we don't want to be involved in this closing work, we're not going to be interested in this. But if we are, if we want to be active, if we want to be involved in these closing scenes of Earth's history, we need to be studying Revelation chapter 5 because it pertains to us and those who are active in the cause of Christ. And so I kind of got excited about that. Thank you, Lord, for that. I have found in my life having the right key is very, very important. I thought about bringing one of the keys that Sister Chris has, and I thought, you know, I can't even carry it. Why would I bring it? It's a key ring, as it were. You know, it seems like there's 100 keys or so on there. We've had it for umpteen years. I've never got it out to look. I've never tried it in a lock. And so I'm sure it's nothing that we need, but we're afraid to throw it away. If you ever get like that, what do you do? I mean, really, there's just the things that big. There's just keys, keys, keys, keys. And why are we keeping it? You know, at least 15, 20 years, we just never used, tried even. But we just don't want to throw it away just in case it fits something. I was always found out if you don't use something or it fits what a year or two, throw it away because you're not going to. Yeah. Okay, we'll let that go. The right key, I know, can give us proper understanding of scriptures, especially in prophecy. We have to be very careful. Having the right key can open prophecy before our very eyes that we may see and behold those things that have taken place and will take place in the near future. But also I found that a certain key can unlock a heart. Are you still with me?
1: Yes.
0: I'm talking about the human heart. A certain key, certain word, a certain pat, a certain handshake, a certain word. I love you. I appreciate you. It just can unlock a heart. There's a story that's told. It's a little lengthy, but it did something for me. I hope it does something for you. It was a very dark night, kind of cold outside and rainy. And some kind of a little boyish form came out of the shadows. He seemed to come from nowhere, and yet there he appeared in the light at night. And he began to slowly creep up to a corner house. Something was going on here. I don't know what it was. It was a corner house. It was a big, large house, nicely kept. Whoever lived there evidently had a little bit of means. But now it seemed to be the house was very dark and quiet. Why was this little figure, as it were, creeping to this house when it seemed no one was there, no one occupying it? The question is, what was this boy doing? What was he doing this time of the night? What was he doing creeping around the house? Was he going to rob it? Was there something in the house that he wanted? Did he know his way around? Did he know the people that were there? I don't know. Well, it seemed like for a moment he was a professional. What do you mean a professional? For he took something out of his pocket. As he took it out of his pocket, he began to go to the front door and he began to jiggle just a little bit and try to work it to pick the lock. Was it these little tools that you could pick lock? But no, it seemed like now it was a little key. A little key that he tried to fumbling around and trying to get the door to open. In a few seconds, the door opened. Oh, he went inside. Big house. The hallway was dark. There was a big staircase over to his right. He moved slowly because he didn't want to make a sound. Shh. Saw the staircase, and usually the old houses and the staircases, even some of the new ones, the old stairs just squeak. They make a noise, let everybody know you're there. He didn't want those stairs to squeak. Tippy-toeing up those stairs, he seemed to know where he was going. I want to be careful, he thought, not to make any kind of noise. At the head of the stairs, when he finally got up the head of the stairs, he looked to the right and he looked to the left. And then he looked straight ahead, and there was a door. The door was shut. His thought was, I wonder if that door is locked. That's where I need to go. How did he know? He looked at this door, and then he made some quiet steps toward the door. It was shut, so he quietly put his hand on the doorknob, and he's hoping, if I turn this knob, it will open. If not, what am I going to do? But as he turned that knob, the door opened. Oh, to his surprise and joy. Man, it was not locked. And so he went inside. And he began to try to look around, but it was still so dark out there. But there was a light that was shining from the window outside, a night light out there, a street light. And he could see just a little bit in there. And all he could see was over here in the corner was a bed. He saw the bed, and he looked at that bed, and he thought, it's kind of strange. Why was that bed all turned down, like somebody was expecting somebody? It was, you know, like you turn it back and get ready, somebody's coming there. And then he looked as close as he got. Oh, there was a pair of house slippers right close by the bed. Interesting. But the rest of the room was so dark, you couldn't see anything. But now he was suddenly compelled, as it were, he walked to the foot of the bed. And he looked upon that bed that was there, turned back, ready, looked like for someone to get in. All of a sudden, these emotions came all through his mind, and he was thinking a lot of things. And tears began to drip down to the floor. And he knelt down beside that bed, and he cried like a baby. What? This thief, is that what he was? Was he a thief? No, he was not a thief. He was not a burglar. Only a sick boy that had come home to die. He couldn't do it by daylight. As sometimes, you know, we do things, we do it by the cover of night. But he came at midnight. He left that home over 2 years ago when his mother died. He felt like he wanted to taste the world and the things in the world. And he went out for 2 years. He tasted. He said, oh, man, this is not what I thought it was going to be. He didn't like it. I made a mess. As he wept beside that bed, which was his old bed, he said, what a mess I've made of my life. I guess there's no hope. One day before that, a letter came. Somehow, Dad found him. But a letter came from home. There was no writing in it. There was a little key. He knew it was from Dad, but he took that little key and he put it in his pocket. And it stayed there for months. But he knew he had that little key to the front door. But there was some kind of comfort to have the right key, the little key. It reminded him he had a home. He had a place he could go. At last, that little key had such a handle on him that he had to go home and make sure that would fit the front door for him. Well, he had been through quite an experience. He was tired. He seen the bed turned back. He laid down. He went to sleep. Very interesting. The next morning, as always, Dad got up. He went to the son's room, right? Remember, Dad sent him the key. By faith, he went to the room every morning. He opened the door, had the bed turned back, the house slippers there. But for months, no boy. And so as his habit was, his customs, persistence, hanging in there, have faith to believe, he walked by and he looked and he threw open the door and he took a look. He had to take the second look. There was a young man in the bed. His face was thin. It was worn. It was haggard. Almost didn't recognize his own son. As he looked in, the son woke up about that time. Oh, Dad, he said, and he sobbed, and he cried again and said, oh, Dad, I've come home. I've made a mess of things. I want you to please forgive me. And Dad said, oh, certainly, son, he's forgiven. Hopefully you've talked to God about it and you've made everything right. And he said, oh, I have. But then Dad said, what do you mean you said you come home to die? Well, Dad just couldn't accept that. Said, no. So immediately, Dad, what would Dad do? They call the doctor, his old doctor. Come and examine my boy. See what's wrong with him. He says he's come home to die. I want to know what it's all about. Family physician came and arrived and examined his patient. He just smiled. Dad said, what are you smiling about? He said, he's come home to die. This is not anything to smile about, to be happy about. The doctor just smiled and said, you know, the doctor, evidently, that he visited before, he had something else on his mind. The doctor meant, no doubt in my mind after examining him, is if he continues the lifestyle, he's definitely going to die. Yeah. A change had to take place. Well, change came. Why? Because God had impressed a father to send a little key. A little key that opened the heart of the young man and opened the front door. And a heart that was forgiving and was welcoming back like our Heavenly Father for us. You know, that the little key today can work a big miracle in your life. Even when you think you've locked your car and you thought it was locked, anyway, the right key would fit it. But a little key can work a big miracle in your life and mine. This little key made a big difference. How about you? How about me today? So through really divine little keys, prophecy is given. And it's given step by step. And I'm thankful it's given step by step. I can't take any giant leaps. Sometimes it's too much. We've got to just take maybe little baby steps that God wants to show us to help lead us home. This is what he wants for you and for me today. And as we looked at Revelation chapter 6, if we went through the whole study of it, we won't go through right now as we go on. This is a two-part series, remember, that we see the outcome of the work of the seven seals. It's kind of interesting about the outcome, which, remember, begins with the church when the church was pure. Isn't God looking for a pure church today? Is he looking after a people who've got it together? A people who, looking to him, the author and the finish of our faith, the one who wants to behold him, the one who says he is my example, and every word that proceeds out of the mouth of God is important. So we begin to look as these seven seals begin to say, oh, a church that was pure. Man, to be involved in that. It's a church that's pure. If I said today, this church is pure, except maybe one or two or three, I wonder how many would get up and leave. We want the church to be pure. If you're not pure, get up and leave. Probably all of us would go out the door. Is that okay?
1: Yes.
0: Because I've often posed this question many times over the years, and it keeps coming back to me. If we could go to heaven today, listen carefully now, would heaven be a better place because you're there or a worse place? Somebody didn't get that. If you could go there today, would heaven be a better place, or would you or me have contaminated the place? God's not going to let it be contaminated. He's not going to let us go to contaminate that place, but he wants to help us to be purified so that we can fit in, as it were, with the angels of heaven. But if that's not real to you, if that doesn't give you goosebumps today, and if you say, no, heaven really wouldn't be a better place, that'd be a shame to have me up there to spoil the whole thing, then that means we need to make some changes, doesn't it? Really. And then again, what changes would you make? That's between you and God, but I have to think of myself, and I've said that, answered that question. I said, no, it wouldn't be a better place at all. But I know it needs to be. It has to be if heaven's going to be my home. So I need to be working by the power of God to get rid of those things that might keep me out of heaven, because that first church, when it was pure, remember what happened to the church. Too many churches get stalemated within themselves. We don't want that. Remember the church in the New Testament, when it was pure, it went out conquering and to conquer. It conquered the enemy. It conquered false doctrine and teachings and paganism and all the devil's stuff that he had thrown out there. That's what the pure church did. And certainly that was from, you know, we're talking about from the beginning, for the first 100 years of New Testament times, God's church, as it were, was pure because of the disciples, the apostles, and because of Jesus Christ. They had what it took, and they followed the counsel, and God used them mightily. And we look at the church and we say, God's showing us from the beginning here, notice on, and continue to the second coming of Jesus. So is our study, we're looking at the church pure, and then we're looking all the way over to the time that Jesus shall come, and how the devil is attacking day by day individual churches after churches. Well, we say, well, we know that, but we have to be aware that he is attacking, not just as a church's group, but we are the church. Individually, we are the church. People need to keep saying such and such is the church. The church is God's people. Is it okay to say it like that? The church is God's people. Every time you look in the New Testament, you say church, church, church, New Testament, church, church, church. Church there in the Greek is meant the called out ones.
2: Amen.
0: It didn't say a building. It didn't have an address on it. People need to quit this business. Well, it's this, or it's this little group. It's those who love God and keep his commandments. Where his presence is, there is my church. That's what he says. Where two or three are gathered together in my name, there I am in the midst. Dare anyone to say, oh, well, the Spirit's not over here, it's not over there. If there's two or three gathered in his name, he said, I am there. If not, he's lied, and he's not a liar. Is that okay? I'll get your attention. I'll get you. So we need to really look at it to say, okay, his presence constitutes a church. Okay, we've got a couple. Will there be some more? His presence constitutes his church. I mean, that's just nothing overwhelming. It shouldn't like, oh, well, I can't understand. That's that simple. If his presence is not there, it can't be his church. And if we're not preaching and teaching and living the right thing, he's not present. We're only going through the motions. We'll talk more about as we go along with this. Since sin entered in, let's think for a moment. Since sin entered in, you know, we say, well, in the garden, you know, Satan has attacked God's people. I'm not talking about aggravating you. I'm talking about he's attacked you. Yes. He's out to get rid of you. He's out to dishearten you. He wants you to give up. So when I say he's attacking and wants to get rid of, kill God's people, it's God's church. There's no doubt about it. How do we know that? Revelation 12, 17, right? The dragon was wroth with what? With the woman, the church, and went to make war with the remnant of her seed who do what? Keep the commandments of God and have the testimony of Jesus. Two identifying marks of God's last day church. If you don't have those two identifying marks, you cannot be God's last day church. Is it okay if I don't mean to be hard and ugly about it. That's not, but I'm talking about it. It's so clear and so simple. Lord, help me not to be frustrated. I'm not trying to be frustrated. I'm just saying, well, Lord God, why can't we see it? And he said, because my people are half asleep. That's why. Because the devil is putting us to sleep. The Laodicea, we realize that's a judgment, but it's a lazy. It's a, you know, it's everything is good enough. God's saying, no, it's not. The battle began, or the great controversy began. And we know the great controversy is a battle between who? Christ and Satan and certainly Christ's followers. So we are involved with that. Remember, the enemy hates Jesus. Is that true? Yes. And so if you are a follower of Jesus, the enemy hates you. Isn't that right? Sure he does. He don't want you to do anything that's right, anything that's good. So there's that great controversy that's going on. Now remember, Satan's purpose always from the beginning was to overthrow the law of God. Does that make sense? To overthrow the law of God. That's and you know what? He's done a pretty good job out in the world, because the majority of the world and other churches are saying, you don't have to keep the law. We don't worry about keeping anything. Really? Wow. And then you go into a little bit of detail with them, and all of a sudden they say, well, yeah, basically nine of the commandments are good. It's just the fourth one. They're ruled out. They're ruled out. Remember the identifying marks? They keep the commandments of God and have the testimony of Jesus Christ, which is the spirit of prophecy working inside the church. Don't ever be embarrassed of the spirit of prophecy. If you're embarrassed of it, my brothers and my sisters, then you're not part of the last day church. It's given to help. I praise God for it every day. I read the word of God. Oh, man, Lord, help me. Here it is. Simple. It doesn't deviate from scripture at all. It makes it clear. Because God looked down and said, oh, that poor Kenny, he's so dumb. It takes him going over four or five times. What, anybody could do it in one time, but four or five times, he's still saying, what about it? I'm going to send him a little help. I'm thankful he did. It's okay. Praise God. And so the enemy just continues on. The battle, I look at, rages on more than it ever has before, between the laws of men and the laws of God. We know that. Between the religion of the Bible and the religion of fables and traditions. That's what we're up against. Fables and traditions excel all around us in the religious realm, and they say, oh, that's good. You know what? They're not studying to show themselves approved unto God. Here's a few, maybe a few keys, if we might throw a few here in. If we just simply look back in the Old Testament, this will take a little bit to go through, but I want you to, we're building. We want to build. The Old Testament, we see the feast. A lot of people are throwing things out nowadays. Don't get so excited about these feasts that were there. They are some good things of why. And we'll name those three fascinating feasts that God gave to this people. Now, this is a sacrificial system. They all symbolized important events in the plan of salvation. Now, remember, if there are special events in the plan of salvation, I need to know about it. Yes. I need to know if it points to a certain thing, if it will help me to grow. The first feast, we well know, it was Passover. Isn't that right? It's Passover. How important was intended to reveal, we say in miniature form, the atoning sacrifice of Jesus Christ. How wonderful on the cross. Man, that we could study that now till Jesus comes. Could we not? Come on, church, somebody stay with me. Somebody got it hot in here. I don't care.
1: It quit working.
0: Oh, good. I don't care. And you say, I don't care. I don't care, right? You've got 18 minutes. If you can't live through that, it's too bad. Think over these three sacrificial systems. Has it symbolized something in the plan of salvation that I need to be reminded of? Atoning sacrifice of Jesus Christ. Calvary, how wonderful. Second feast was simply this called Pentecost. Man, we can talk about Pentecost. When I start talking about Pentecost, I get excited. Several people used to call years ago and said, oh, I don't know what religion you are, what denomination you are, but I'm sure you're Pentecostal. I said, huh? What do you mean by that? Well, you get excited about it. I said, we should. Are you Pentecostal? I said, yes. Gary, you think I lied to him? What'd you say? What'd they say? Well, I said, yes, I am, because I believe every one of God's people needs to have some Pentecost power in them.
2: Yes.
0: Isn't that right? We're not talking about a religion, denomination, but Pentecostal power is what's going to help finish this work.
2: Yes.
0: And so when he said, yeah, and you know, he got tickled, he laughed on the phone and then hung up. He was satisfied, and I was too. I told him the truth. Yes.
2: Yes.
0: Pentecost power. Because Pentecost power is a type of like Christ's resurrection. You know, how excited we get to think about a king that sits on the throne that came up from the dead. Why? For you and for me, it's exciting. And he said, when I come up out from the dead, I pledge, I make a promise that all who die in the faith of the atoning sacrifice would be resurrected to eternal life when Jesus comes a second time. See, if that doesn't get us excited, we're not going to get excited. There's a pledge. He came out of the tomb. He said, then you're going to call your name and you're going to come out. I pledge it. Oh, how wonderful it is. The third feast, which is called the Feast of Harvest. What do you think that talks about? It's a glorious celebration. Isn't that right? That's soon to take place when we find that there's a wedding that's taking place between Christ and his church. When that's finally consummated, look out, Jesus is going to come. It takes place. Now, we can read a little bit about that, and I want to do that because I think it will excite you as it did me. Get your Bibles to Leviticus 23, if you will, and we'll move as fast as we can, but I don't like to move too fast, but I'm enjoying myself. Yeah. Fresh out of you or not, that's the way it is. Listen, we read the Word, it's exciting. You know that. Yeah. Leviticus 23, we're going to read verses 39 through 43 here in just a moment. But you'll see what we see in these verses. It's really exciting to me because, first of all, we see a gathering of fruit. I don't know if you plant a garden and you go out and you do something. I guess it's exciting when it's time to get the fruit, isn't it? Go back and see the fruits of your labor. Oh, look at here. Oh, look at here. Oh, how that's what I see in these verses we'll read in a moment. And then I see something else. I see a feast unto the Lord for 7 days. We have a hard time having a feast here for fellowship lunch for an hour. Everybody, oh yeah, they did it when they had it for 7 days, Brother Mark Dennis. 7 full days. You talk about a joyous time, right? Representing right the coming of Jesus and the gathering in of the saints and the crop. that's ready. Oh, that's water. And he said, you're going to dwell in the booths for 7 days. Oh, what does that remind us all about? Oh, let's read those verses, shall we? The Bible says there in Leviticus 23, 39, also in the 15th day of what? Of the seventh month, when you gather in the fruit of the land, you shall keep a what? Feast unto the Lord for how many days? 7 days. See, somebody said we keep a feast of 7 days. We say we can't do that now. We're busy. On the first day you shall be a Sabbath, and on the eighth day shall be a Sabbath, and you shall take on you the first day the boughs of a goodly tree, tree branches, and of palm trees, and the boughs of thick trees, and the willow of the brook, and ye shall rejoice, what? Before the Lord your God, 7 days. Keep this going, 7 days. This will fit as we open the seals and we do things here about 7 days. Yeah, some of us looking blank right now, but you'll see how it fits as we go along before Jesus shall come. Yes. 7 days, he said, this is going to happen. You're going to dwell in those booths for 7 days. Kind of interesting. Remember, the Feast of Tabernacle was the last feast of the religious service of the year. And it occurred probably in our time around in October. You know, as the crops are gathered and so on and so forth, now the field and so on. But it was a joyous occasion. People were happy. They came together. They were so excited they couldn't hardly stand it. They were happy. It was, you know, people got infected by it, as it were. Oh, you're happy. Now I'm happy. And so, you know, it's time to celebrate the ingathering of the fruits of the earth. Notice how that is settled. Now this, I read somewhere sometime where it said it would be well for us to remember how God has led us where?
1: In the past.
0: In the past. Isn't it? We're in trouble if we forget how God has led us in the past. How God has put food on your table. How God has made your house payment. How God's taken care of your car. How God's taken care of your children. How God has taken care of the church. How God has taken care of you in the time when they said there's no hope for you, right? God raised you up. This is what it's talking about here. If we forget, oh, I'm facing this crisis right now. Oh, Lord, what am I going to do? Remember the past. Remember how he's done it for 40 years, how he's done it for 50 years, how he's done it for 5 months, whatever it might be. God is faithful.
2: Yes.
0: He will honor those things that he said.
2: Right.
0: He said, I've got a watchful eye on you. I've got the number of hair of your head. I know what. Woo!
2: Yeah.
0: You talk about wonderful.
2: Yes.
0: Yeah. There's danger if we forget how he's, my life, he's babied me. Some of you are not going to get it. Brother Jan, you getting this? I'm talking about babied. He knew if he roughed me up a little bit, I couldn't take it. Spanked me a little bit too much, but he spanked me a little bit. But he knew how to do it to get my attention so that I would love him. I always appreciated and loved my mother and dad, even though they gave me some dandies. Because they were right in what they did, because they made it clear of what's going to happen. So I never was mad at him. I never hated him. Like, oh, thank you for caring.
2: Yeah.
0: Oh, at the time, I'd be a little bit, hey, blah, blah.
2: Yeah.
0: I got over that.
2: Yes.
0: Wouldn't you think today it would be better for us to thank God for the blessings that he's bestowed upon us and in the way that he's guided our lives? Oh, it's been rough and it's been rocky and you didn't want this to take place in your life or in your marriage or in your church or where you live or where you're going or your job. You didn't want it to take place, but you knew overall that God was still in charge and it was going to be better. It's going to be all right. As we look back, we would never change, right? We get to the kingdom, we'd look back and say we never would change anything. God was leading and trying, wanted us to get to heaven. Praise God for that. So I think thankfulness is a vital part of our religion.
2: Right.
0: And sometimes we're just not thankful enough.
2: Yes.
0: Thankful. The Feast of Tabernacles. Man, what a time to celebrate, you know. And when they made these little things of tree boughs and boughs, it reminded them of their wilderness and the tents that they lived in. God was reminding him that he was God and that he brought them out of a situation that no one could bring them out of. Only God could bring them out. You may be in that situation today that you think nobody can bring me out. Nothing can change this situation. God can do it. You know, always be, remember, count those blessings. Say, God can do it. Man can't do it, but God can do it. Celebrate. Time pointed forward to the coming, certainly the final day. Notice the Bible talks about the Lord of the harvest. Gathering. Wow. Now with that said, 9 minutes left, somebody's hot, somebody's sweating. I am too. You see that? It's all right. We can remember a camp meeting a little grassy for several years. It was about 100 there in, was in September the 15th, I think it was, a couple of times. It was so hot you couldn't believe it. And I had the 11 o'clock hour, no air conditioning out in the open, just a little covering over. And then when we got done, my tie went like this. Seriously, people know over there, I could wring it out. Because I was so hard-headed, I would not take my coat off. That's what I get. I should have. But now, just with some of that said, to understand how these feasts will, it will and is affecting all of us right now. I'm not interested. If it's not going to affect, it's not going to help. I'm not interested, but it will help us. It's going to affect all of us. We must first understand the preparation that was put into it. Always the preparation. Think about that being made. Now, remember, preparation, the things that we talk about in these feasts, was made. Now, remember, the very moment the Christian church was born. Remember, this is the very moment the Christian church was born, Jesus had something to say about it. Boy, I love what he had to say about it. Oh, boy, what he had to say about it. What was it? Matthew 28, 19 and 20. So familiar to you, I know. Matthew 28, 19 and 20. It said, "There, go therefore and teach all nations, baptizing the name of the Father and Son." We won't hurry past that. I just want to go this. This is interesting. And I have some people say, "Oh, yeah, well, we just accept Jesus and everything. Just call on Jesus and everything is okay." Let me just challenge you just a little bit. I think there's more to that. The Bible does say, "Go therefore and teach." The first thing as establishing the Christian church, the New Testament church, brother, is go. It didn't say stay. Didn't say stop. It said go. Get out. Go to the highways and the byways. Get studies. Do what you can. Go, go, go. He said, go and teach. And then other people say, well, just believe and that's all you have to. You've heard people say it? Only believe, only believe. Let me just a thought here. Just you throw it out if you want to. When I think of conversion and when I think of salvation and just a simple ascent, as it were, to faith in Jesus Christ as our Savior. Well, you say, yeah, it's that. Oh, yeah, that's. Oh, I know it's important. I know all that's important. But people are omitting something. They're leaving something out that I think is very important. Maybe it's one of the most important parts of the gospel commission. We just read it. The Bible said, which is go and first thing, go and teach. Somebody say teach. Oh, thank you. Sound like something bitter. Besides that, go and teach. Right? That's good. Go and teach. What does it teach men to observe all things which Christ has commanded? What does that mean? I'm going to make this statement here and then give me just a minute to explain it. I believe that's just as fully important as to be baptized. I mean, how are we going to make a difference here? We need to look at it and think about it. First thing Jesus said, you go and teach. Remember, faith in Christ. Faith in Christ. That's what people say. All you have to do is believe. Remember? That's it. There must be more to that. Faith in Christ calls for constant growth. Every day we are to be growing in what? In grace and knowledge of Jesus Christ. 2 Peter, what is it, 2:3-18. We are to grow in grace and the knowledge of Jesus Christ. So faith in Christ calls for constant growth and more of a knowledge of Christ every day. So there's more than just, well, I just believe. That's no. So to me, without a constant knowledge growing knowledge, there can be no real Christianity. There can be no real growth. You see, there just can't be any real growth. So I believe this, there needs to be instructions before baptism, and there needs to

0: love, genuine love for Jesus. The doctrines, the forms, and all things of religion, as it were, lose their meaning and their value. Without what? Genuine love for Christ. That we love Christ. We love Him. We want to please Him. So there, go for and teach all nations. What's teach mean? Teaching is make disciples. That means you get Bible studies, bring them into the fold, give them a call, three angels message. That you don't hear so often, right? Second angel's message. Give them a call. Come out of her, my people. And be not partakers of what? Her sins. If it's not true, remember, it's a lie. If it's not the truth of Jesus, it's a lie of the devil. We know that. Baptizing in the name of the Father. Some people just pick this verse all apart and they try to make a big deal out of it. Oh, please don't do that today. The significance of the Father simply, just jot down Matthew 6, verse 9. Read that when you have the opportunity. It talks about the Father, which is in heaven. So we know who it's talking about. Notice this. Baptize in the name of the Father and of the Son. Mark 2, verse 10. Read that too. And Luke chapter 1, verse 25. And Matthew 1, 1. And I like it. And in the Holy Ghost, teaching them to observe some of the things. Oh! Must be the heat. Teaching them to observe all things. That means nothing omitted. You can't cross anything out. So why are people trying to cross all this out? I get so sick and tired? Sick and tired. Sometimes people say, well, we live in a different age. Well, they may be living in a different age. I'm not. I'm living in the age of the Word of God, which endures from the beginning to the very end. Isn't that right? Which changes not. Oh, observe all things I've commanded you. That means any teaching without the authority of Jesus Christ to back it up, right, has no place in the Christian church. No teaching. And yet we allow that kind of stuff. You follow me? Sometime to happen and go on in the church. If Jesus authorized it, we want it. If He said no, throw it out. Oh, Gary, I need to stop that because I was going to say, if they won't let go of it, help them out the door, but I'm okay. But how does a person obey this kind of a command? Wow. Clearly, we cannot do it on our own. We have to have divine help. This is part of the plan. Jesus said, go and teach, and I'm going to help you do it. You want to be a soul winner, you can be a soul winner. If you're not a soul winner, then you're a soul loser. Divine power was needed, is needed in every member of the church. 45 seconds, okay. I will say this and we'll talk more about it. There's too much formality in the church. It's got to stop. There's not enough joy in the church. There needs to be joy. There's not enough excitement in the church. The Lord would have His ministers who preach the word energized by His Spirit. And the people who hear should not sit in drowsy indifference, stare vacantly about, making no response to what He said. Is that all right? That's pretty clear, Brother Jan. I got it clear. I read that, and that was from 5 Testimonies 3:18. Remember, we're going to be doing part two, so those who have been watching here, be sure and make sure you get parts one and part two, because we've just laid a foundation, and we make sure, I know you'll want to join us again. Let's pray together, shall we? Loving Father in heaven, we just thank You for Your precious word. Thank You that You're revealing everything that we need to know to step by step toward heaven. Help us not to get off the path. Help us desire that closer walk with You each and every day. Lord, we want to grow in Your grace and in Your knowledge. And if we're not growing in Your grace and Your knowledge, we're dying. And it doesn't take long until we're just spiritually dead. We no longer care. Oh, Lord, help us to care. As we plead for Your Spirit, we plead for the outpouring of Thy Holy Spirit, and got that commission to go into all the world. We pray that You will impress every heart and every mind. That's the commission of Your people. Help us to boldly proclaim this message, and the end shall come, and Jesus will come, and we can go home for eternity. In Jesus' name, amen. Amen.
1: Hello and welcome back, friends. It is studies such as this that reminds us of the vital importance in studying daily the whole Word of God. There are some who have the belief that the Old Testament is of little relevance, but as we have seen in this study,

cannot fully understand the New Testament without a comprehensive knowledge of the Old. As Christ is preparing a people to meet him in the clouds of glory at his second coming, it is vitally important to develop a good daily study habit. Friends, we are living in the time of the judgment hour, and we will be judged according to the knowledge that we know, that we have, and the knowledge that we have had opportunity to learn, but we chose not to study. Don't let the latter be you. As we have seen in this message today, our salvation depends upon rightly dividing the Word of God and walking in its ever-illuminating light of truth. The title of today's message was The Little Key Opening Divine Prophecies, Part 1. We hope that you will schedule the time now to join us for the conclusion in Part 2. And both of these messages are also available now for a love gift of just $15 or more. 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Until next time, may our precious Lord continue to richly bless you and yours.

0: This is the Revelation of Hope. 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
1: Our message tonight is entitled Unlocking the Mysteries of the Apocalypse. Tonight in this foundational message, we want to put the importance of the study of Bible prophecy in its proper context. Ladies and gentlemen, whether we recognize it or not, each and every one of us are in the midst of a war, a great controversy, a cosmic conflict, a supernatural battle between good and evil. And I want us to notice how this war is described in the book of Revelation chapter 12, which is the first verse we're going to be looking at tonight. And so I invite you to take your Bible and open with me to the last book, the book of Revelation, and we're going to go to the 12th chapter. Revelation, the last book of the Bible, the 12th chapter. Notice how the Bible describes this great controversy between good and evil. Revelation chapter 12, beginning with verse 7. And we will study this chapter in detail on a future night. And we're going to understand all the complexities of this controversy later on. But I want us to notice just one main point in this chapter. Revelation 12, notice with me in verse 7. And if you're there, and if you're ready to study the Bible, would you let me know by saying amen? Amen. The Bible says in Revelation 12, verse 7, and there was war in heaven. Michael and his angels fought against the dragon, and the dragon fought and his angels and prevailed not. Neither was their place found any more in heaven. And the great dragon was cast out, that old serpent called the devil and Satan, which deceives the whole world. He was cast out into the earth, and his angels were cast out with him. Here we find that war broke loose in the very atmosphere of God, in heaven itself. And as I mentioned, we're going to cover all the complexities of this controversy in detail on a later night. But I want you to notice, as we ask the question, what kind of war was this that broke loose in heaven? Friends, what we must understand tonight, that it was much more than just a physical battle, a clash of arms. No, friends, when the Bible describes the war in heaven, that word war in the original Greek language is the word polemos, which literally means a strife, a quarrel, a dispute, or on what? Argument. So it was much more than a physical battle that took place between the holy angels and the demonic angels, Lucifer, who became Satan. It was much more than physical, friends. It was a war of ideas, or a war of wills. You see, friends, God wants control over our minds, but so does the enemy want control over our minds. The war is about the will, friends, a battle of ideas or a belief system. And you see, the reason why this is important, because, friends, when you think about it, whoever has your mind will shape your beliefs. Isn't that right? And whoever shapes your beliefs will control or dictate your words and your actions. And words and actions, when we repeat them over and over, produce habits. Habits form a person's character, and we've been told that character is what determines destiny. So the great controversy between good and evil that is fought in the battlefield of our minds is because God wants a destiny and desires a destiny for us of eternal bliss and happiness. But Satan's destiny for us is a destiny of eternal destruction. But it all starts with the mind. Whoever has your mind will shape your beliefs, will control your will, and determine your destiny. And so, friends, we can say it like this. Our destiny is going to be determined by whoever we yield our mind to. Notice what the Bible says in verse 6 of the same chapter. Please write it down. 2 Corinthians 4, verse 6. The Bible says, for God who commanded the light to shine out of darkness has shined where? In our hearts, to give the what? Light of the, what is the light? The knowledge of the glory of God in the face of Jesus Christ. The Bible defines for us what the light specifically is, the light of the knowledge. What knowledge is it? Notice, 2 Peter 1 verse 19, the Bible says, we have also a more sure word of prophecy. Whereunto to you do well that you take heed as unto a what, everyone? A light that shines in a dark place until the day dawn and the day star arise in your hearts. So according to this passage, we find that the light is none other than the sure word of prophecy. You see, brothers and sisters, God's word, the Bible, is a prophetic word. And it's a sure word. In a world full of uncertainties and unsureties, friends, there is something we can be certain and sure about, and that is the prophetic word. The Bible says it's like a light that shines in a dark place. And friends, this is the light that God is wanting to shine in our hearts, and it's the same light that Satan is wanting to blind us from. He does not want us to know the contents of the sure word of prophecy, because he knows that if we know this sure word of prophecy, his hold upon our life is going to be broken. And he knows he's going to be defeated if we know the sure word of prophecy. You see, brothers and sisters, the word of God is like a light that helps us to see our way through the darkness of the devil's deceptions and delusions in these last days. The Bible says, thy word is a lamp unto my feet and a light unto my path. And friends, when it's all dark around you, you're not going to know where to go and what to do unless you have the light. Isn't that right? And so the sure word of prophecy is the light, the knowledge that will save us in these last days. But it's a call to sure word. But maybe some of you are wondering, well, how can I be so sure that it's a sure word? What evidence is there that the Bible is objectively, universally, and consistently true for all time, in all ages, for all people, in all the world? How can we be so sure that the Bible is the truth? Seven reasons. Hope you write them down. Here's the first one. The first reason is the testimony of internal consistency. The testimony of what, everyone? In other words, when you study the Bible, you'll find internal consistency. Now, it seems like the Bible we hold in our hands is one book or one volume. But in reality, this Bible is a codex of 66 little books put together in one volume, broken up into two testaments, the Old and the New Testament. So 66 little books. And these different books were written over a period of 1,500 years by over 36 different authors that lived on three different continents, individuals of various different backgrounds and different upbringings. And they all wrote about what is undoubtedly the most controversial topic in our world today, and that is the topic of spirituality, the topic of God, the topic of truth. And yet, with all these different factors, we find that within the writings, there is internal harmony and consistency. You see, the sacred writings of the Bible demonstrate consistency and harmony that is not found in any other book in the past or in the present in the history of our world. Now, this is remarkable. You know why? Because this was done in a day before fax machines, in a day before conference calls, email, voicemail. It wasn't as if they all got together in one room and said and carefully plotted what they were going to write about to avoid any contradictions. They did not do this, friends. 36 different authors, a period of 1,500 years, living on three different continents, various different backgrounds, and writing about the most controversial issue, and that's God. And yet there's harmony and consistency, which testifies to us that behind every penman was the same divine author, God himself, inspired by the Holy Spirit. And so that's one of the first reasons. You're going to see that more in detail as you continue to come night after night. But let's move on. The next two reasons why you can trust the message of the Bible is because the testimony of history and the testimony of archaeology. You see, brothers and sisters, modern archaeological discoveries continue to give us evidence of the Bible's historical accuracy and of its divine preservation. But many people are asking, well, how do we know that the Bible we study today is still the same Bible that God inspired over 2,000 years ago? How do we know that the message hasn't been corrupted? How do we know that it's still the truth and it still can be trusted? Well, friends, listen, archaeology has answered this very important question. In fact, it was in 1947 that a shepherd threw a rock in a cave near the Dead Sea at the West Bank. And the shattered sound of pottery led to one of the greatest archaeological discoveries in modern times. It was the discoveries of the Dead Sea Scrolls. These ancient manuscripts dating back to the first and second century, confirming the Bible's accuracy and preservation. In fact, did you know there are over 20,000 ancient manuscripts of the New Testament? dating within about 100 years of itself. There's more manuscripts of the New Testament than any other piece of literature of antiquity. God has given us plenty of evidence through archaeology and history to know that His Word has been preserved for us down throughout the ages. A divine hand, brothers and sisters, has preserved His ancient words for us today. And archaeology and history bears this out. Another reason, as we continue tonight, that we can trust the Bible is the testimony of science. All true science confirms the Bible's claims. And we'll talk more about that on a future night. We don't have the time to go into some of that, but we'll get to that on a future night. As we continue, notice the fifth reason why we can trust the Bible is the testimony of relevancy. The testimony of what? In other words, friends, this is an ancient book, but it's still relevant for us today. An ancient book that still speaks to the needs of our contemporary society, giving us answers to the problems we're facing right now today in our day and age. It is the only book in the world, the Bible, that is read by all classes of people all around the world in all different statuses in life. It is an ancient book, and yet it is still the best-selling book and the most translated piece of literature in all the world, in all of history. The Bible, friends, is a relevant book. The one, the God who inspired the Word, never falls behind the times. His declarations never get outdated or out of touch. His utterances are always fresh and brand new. And the teachings of the Bible, friends, can solve the problems we're facing in our world today. And we're going to see that more in detail on future nights. Next reason why we can trust in the message of the Bible is because of the testimony of a changed and transformed life. This book, brothers and sisters, has the power to change you from inside out. And I can stand before you here tonight and testify to this because I've experienced it. You see, I was never brought up in a Christian home or a religious household. Growing up, I had no idea what was God or who was God. And as a result of not having a spiritual foundation, growing up in Waianae on the island of Oahu, I got involved in drugs. I got involved in all types of things that were just wasting my life. In fact, this was me just 13 years ago. If you notice, look into those eyes. There's no life in those eyes. That was me, friends. I was a druggie, burning up my brain cells, getting high every single day, thinking that the world could satisfy, but friends, I was empty. And in this lost condition, someone came and knocked on my door, and they invited me to a revelation seminar. Have you ever heard of something like that before? A seminar just like this, and I came to those meetings just as I was. Sometimes I came to the meetings high, but as the word of God was being proclaimed, as I listened to God's word, friends, I experienced the change. God restored my burnt brain cells. He changed my life. And He made me a preacher and presenter of the good news of Jesus all around the world, friends. Who would have thought that God could use someone like me? And so let me tell you, I know that God's word is true because it's made a change in my life, not just influencing my thinking and my behavior, but from the inside out. I'm no longer that person that you saw just a moment on the screen. And I want you to know that you can experience a change for the better as you study God's word. Can you say amen?
2: Amen?
1: Now, the seventh reason why we can trust in the message of the Bible is because the testimony of prophecy. The testimony of what?
2: Prophecy.
1: Now, friends, this is probably one of the most compelling reasons why the Bible, we know that it's true. Because fulfilled Bible prophecy verifies, what word did I use? It verifies the truthfulness of the Bible. And it gives us confidence and hope to know that the future is in the hands of an almighty God. And by the way, friends, this is what makes the Bible different than any other book in the world. What makes the God of the Bible unique from all other writings and books? I want you to notice what it says in the book of Isaiah 46, verse 9 and 10. Isaiah chapter 46, verse 9 and 10, it says, "Remember the former things of old, for I am God, and there is how much?
2: None else.
1: I am God, and there is none like me." Friends, I want you to notice, this is a very bold statement. Here the God of the Bible is saying, I am the one true God. There's none else. There's none like me. By implication, this verse is saying that every other God that people are worshiping has to be a false God. Now here's the question. How do we know that that's true? Are we just to accept it by blind faith? In other words, is this an empty statement? What gives weight to the statement where God says, I'm the one true God and there's none else? Notice the rest of the verse. Declaring the end from when? The beginning. And from ancient times, things that are not yet done. In other words, God says, I'm the one true God. And the evidence of this, he says, I declare the end from the beginning. I tell you what's going to happen before it does. And when it happens, that's evidence. That's verifiable, testable evidence that what he says is the truth. And that he is the one true God. In other words, this is not an empty statement. The Bible actually invites us to test its claims. Friends, what book in the world does the same thing? A book that actually invites us test to see whether these things are really true. Friends, this is remarkable because if you notice, many other quote unquote holy books that people are writing and reading, they claim that it has fragments of truth. I mean, there's good in all religions, I believe. I believe that you can learn from anyone. Amen? Every other book has fragments of truth, but I believe, friends, that the Bible, in its essence, is the truth. And prophecy is how we can verify this. If you're to study the different, quote-unquote, holy books in the world, writings that people are saying are of divine origin, you'll find something interesting. None of them contain predictive prophecy. And a question ought to raise up in your mind. Why not? If these books are of divine origin, why is there an absence of predictive prophecy? And here's the simple reason. The future must be known before it can be revealed. The future must be what, everyone? Before it can be revealed. And the fact is, these quote-unquote holy books do not reveal the future because the gods of these books don't know the future. Why? Because they're not divine, friends. I want you to think about it. I want to appeal to your reason tonight. Anyone can write a book with good principles to live by. Be peaceful, be nice to people. Anyone can do that, right? But it takes a God, a divine being, to tell the future with specific accuracy, and it happens just as he said it. And friends, if you notice that an absence in all of these other quote-unquote holy books, but the Bible, in contrast, over 30% of it is prophetic in nature. In other words, God has given to us plenty of verifiable evidence. God does not expect us to go blindly in faith. He's given us some evidence that we can rest our faith upon, and prophecy is the proof that we can believe that the Bible is the truth. And if that makes sense to you, would you please say amen? Now, friends, in the Bible, you'll find that there are only two books of the 66 that are apocalyptic in its entirety. One is in the Old Testament. The other is in the New Testament. The Old Testament apocalyptic book is the book of, do you know?
2: Daniel.
1: And the New Testament apocalyptic book is the book of Revelation. And these two books contain prophecies that have to do with our day and age. In fact, I want you to notice some of the opening words of this end time book. Write it down. Revelation chapter 1 and verse 3. Blessed is he that reads, and they that hear the words of this prophecy, and what? Keep those things which are written therein, for the time is at hand. Notice in some of the opening words of the book of Revelation, God pronounces a threefold blessing. Blessed are those who read it, those who hear it, and those who keep or apply the things contained within it. And so we find that there's a blessing in the study of Revelation. And many sincere, wonderful Christians are allowing Satan to rob them of the blessing when they buy into the lie that Revelation is too hard to understand, that it's too mysterious, that it's scary, and that we shouldn't study it, and that it's not very important. Friends, nothing could be further from the truth. God has a blessing in store for us in the study of this book. And friends, I don't know about you, but if God wants to bless me, I want all the blessings. Amen?
2: Amen.
1: And so you've already been blessed by making the decision to come to this place. And friends, the blessings are going to continue to pour out as we take a look at some of these prophecies of these last days. In fact, I want you to notice, in the last chapter of this end time book, chapter 22 and verse 10, please write it down. The Bible tells us, he said to me, do not what? Seal the words of the prophecy of this book, for the time is at hand. God tells us clearly that this is not a sealed or a closed book. Don't ever believe it, friends. Revelation is an open book. It's a book where God wants to reveal some things to us. God said clearly, do not seal it. It's not sealed. It's not closed. It's open. Remember, friends, whose goal is it to hide things from us? Satan. But whose goal is it to reveal and enlighten us? It's God. And so who do you suppose is behind those who say that we don't have to study Revelation? Who do you suppose is behind that? Friends, none other than the enemy. And I'm so grateful that you have chosen not to listen to the enemy tonight. Can you say amen? And friends, let me tell you, there are two main reasons why Satan hates this book. He hates the whole Bible, but especially Revelation, for two main reasons. Number one is because Revelation exposes his deceptions in the last days. The book Revelation describes the Antichrist beast power that will perform signs and wonders and miracles, and all the world is going to wander after the beast. And friends, when we study Revelation, it exposes those deceptions so that we will not be deceived by that. And Satan wants us to be deceived. He doesn't want to be exposed, and that's why he hates this book. And friends, deception in these last days is going to be so strong, so potent. You know why? Well, let's think for a moment. What is the nature of deception? You see, Satan many times does not come as he appears because he knows that no one is going to fall for it. So he comes as a subtle serpent. He comes like a wolf in sheep's clothing. Is that right? Not only that, but deception is a counterfeit of the genuine. Tell me, how many of you have ever seen a counterfeit $13 bill? Have you ever seen a counterfeit $13 bill, anyone? Is there such thing as a counterfeit $13 bill? No, why not? Because there is no genuine $13 bill, right? You see, deception is a counterfeit of the truth or the genuine. Now tell me, are there counterfeit $20 bills? Yes or no? What about $100 bills? And why are there counterfeit $20 and $100 bills? Because there is a genuine. You see, Satan is not going to counterfeit something that is not real. He's going to take something that is real, and he's going to make a counterfeit of it. And what is a counterfeit? It's something that looks real, seems real, sounds real, may even feel real, but in reality, it is fake. And the one that is a surface observer may not catch it. But when we study Revelation and go deeper into the Word of God, we can tell the difference between the counterfeits of the Antichrist and the truths of Jesus Christ. Can you say amen? And that's the reason why, friends, I repeat, make sure that you write down every scripture you hear from this place. Make sure you go home and check in your own Bible. And if it's not there, you don't have to believe it, friends. Never take a man's word for it. I'm talking about myself. You don't know me. Make sure that everything that you hear from this place and any other spiritual meeting, you test it with the Word of God. Because, friends, many sincere people are being led astray by wolves in sheep's clothing. So we need to study for ourselves. Can you say amen? And God expects us to use our mind and to test it out for ourselves. And so we encourage you to do that. We have nothing to hide, friends. The Bible and the Bible alone is the only thing that matters here in this seminar. We don't want to teach anything unless it's from a thus saith the Lord and an it is written. But friends, listen, choosing to ignore Revelation is choosing to allow ourselves to be deceived in these last days. That's one of the first reasons why Satan hates the book. The second reason is actually found in the opening words of this book. And so I invite you now to turn with me to Revelation chapter 1. Revelation chapter 1. Notice with me the second reason why Satan hates the book of Revelation. Revelation chapter 1 and verse 1. The Bible says, the revelation of beasts and dragons and plagues. Is that what it says? Friends, is the book of Revelation all about beasts and dragons and plagues? But that's what most people think, right? Most people, when they think of Revelation, oh, it's scary. About beasts and these dragons and scary plagues. Oh, I don't want to read. I don't want to know. It's too scary. But friends, what is Revelation about? The revelation of Jesus Christ. Notice, friends, it does not say the revelation from Jesus, even though it is from him. It says the revelation of Jesus. It's not just from him, but it's of him. In other words, the book of Revelation is all about Jesus. Jesus wants to reveal himself and his power and his grace and his peace and his love to us through the prophecies of this end time book. And friends, that's the reason why Satan hates Revelation, because Satan hates Jesus. He wants to separate us and take us away from Jesus. And the devil knows that if we study Revelation, Jesus will be revealed to us, and he doesn't want us to know Jesus. That's the reason why he hates it, friends. It's not just a revelation from him. It is a revelation of him. And tell me, friends, what is Jesus like? Is Jesus scary? Absolutely not. But what is he like? He's beautiful, isn't he? He is wonderful. He is magnificent. Jesus is powerful. Jesus is love. Jesus is filled with grace. And friends, if Revelation is all about Jesus, then that means Revelation is beautiful. That's the correct way to see this end time book. It's basically a love story between Jesus and his people. We're going to see that more in detail on a later night. But I want you to notice the primary purpose of Revelation. Number one is to reveal Jesus. And if that's clear, would you please say amen? Now notice the secondary purpose of prophecy. It continues to say, the revelation of Jesus Christ, which God gave unto him to show unto his servants things which must what?
2: Shortly
1: come to pass. And he sent and signified it by his angel unto his servant John. I want you to notice, friends, the secondary purpose of the book of Revelation is to reveal things which must shortly come to pass. That's prophecy. But that's the secondary purpose. The primary purpose, reveal Jesus. And then after that, things which must shortly come to pass. And by the way, why does God want to reveal things which must shortly come to pass to us? Why is he interested in removing the veil, giving us a glimpse into the future? Is God simply seeking to satisfy our curiosity? Is he just trying to inform our minds? No, friends. Notice the motive of God in revealing the future to us. Jesus said in John 14, verse 29, please write it down. John 14, 29, Jesus said, and now I have told you before it come to pass, that when it is come to pass, you might what? So why does God tell us what's going to come to pass before it does? So that we might just be satisfied in our curiosity? So that we might believe. In other words, the motive of God in revealing the future to us is to give us evidence, friends. Verifiable evidence that we can believe that what he says is the truth. That his word is the truth. It's the guide to life. It's the map to heaven. And so God is seeking for a relationship with us. Amen. That's what it's all about, friends. It's not just about head knowledge. It's about a heart experience with a person that can be believed in. A person that can be trusted. A person that has your best interest in mind. A person that only desires to bless you and prosper you and give you victory over evil. This is the purpose of prophecy, friends. It's to solidify our faith that God is a God that can be believed in. Can you say amen? Not simply to satisfy our curiosity or to inform the mind, but to enable us to enter into a safe, trusting relationship with Jesus Christ. And that's good news. Now, I want you to notice, how did Jesus give the revelation? The rest of verse 1 said, and he sent and signified by his angel unto his servant John. So when the Lord revealed things which must shortly come to pass to us, when he revealed the future, the Bible says he first signified. Now, friends, tell me, what is the root word of the word signify? The word sign, right? In other words, God revealed the future to us, but how did he do it? In signs and symbols. In other words, Revelation is a symbolic book. This is how God reveals prophecy to us. In fact, notice another supporting verse in the book of Hosea, chapter 12 and verse 10. Please write it down. Hosea 12:10 says, I have also spoken by the prophets, and I have multiplied visions, and I have given what? Symbols through the witness of the prophets. So God revealed the future to us through signs and through symbols. Now, why did God do this? Was God just trying to make it hard for us to understand? No, friends, the reason why he did it is very simple. He gave the future to us in signs and symbols because this was God's way of preserving the message from the enemies who would try to destroy the message. So to conceal it was a way of preserving it. That's the reason why. And for those who really wanted to know what truth is, they would have to search with all their hearts. And God would bless them with a life-saving knowledge and understanding of what this book is all about. Friends, it's a symbolic book filled with signs and symbols. And if that's the case, here's the next question. How do we unlock the meaning in the signs and symbols of prophecy? Well, tonight I want to give you 7 keys to unlock the mysteries of the apocalypse. How many keys?
2: 7.
1: Not only 7 reasons why you can believe it, but now 7 keys of how you can understand it. You see, God in his word has given us some hermeneutical principles. Principles of how to study the Bible to really understand what truth is and what God is trying to communicate in an absolute sense. But the first thing you need to know is that there is a right way to study the Bible, but there's also a wrong way to study the Bible. Did you know that? Many people think there's no wrong way, but friends, let me tell you, there's a wrong way to study it. And there's a right way to study it. Let me show it to you. In the book of 2 Timothy, chapter 2 and verse 15, the Bible says, study to show who? So friends, we're not to let preachers and teachers spoon feed us. We're to study for ourselves. Amen. It says, study to show yourself approved unto God, a workman that needs not be ashamed, rightly dividing the word of truth. So the Bible says that there's a right way to divide, to study, to interpret, to understand the word of truth. And friends, think about it. If there's a right way, then that means there also is a wrong way. And so what is the right way to study the Bible? You see, many people say, you can make the Bible say whatever you want it to say. And that's not true if you study it the way it tells you to study it. You see, if we all use these seven keys, these hermeneutical principles of how to study the Bible, we would all be on the same page in our understanding of the meaning. Because God has not left us to guess, speculate, and surmise. Think about it. Things of eternal importance, God is not going to leave us to guess about that. He's going to make it clear because he's a just and a fair God. Can you say amen? And so now I want to share with you seven keys to unlock the mysteries in the meanings of the mysteries of the book of Revelation. I want you to write them down. Key number one, we're going to go through this kind of fast. Number one, we must understand that the book of Revelation is built upon the solid foundation of the Old Testament scriptures. Revelation is like a mosaic of scripture. Do you know what a mosaic is? It's a lot of pictures, small pictures put together to make one big picture. Isn't that right? That's what Revelation is. It's a mosaic of other scriptures in the Old Testament. There are 404 verses in the book of Revelation. How many? And of the 404 verses, 274 of those verses are direct quotes, paraphrases, and echoes from the Old Testament scriptures. In other words, it's built upon the foundation of the Old Testament. And friends, to ignore the Old Testament context in our study of Revelation is to be prepared to have a faulty and a wrong conclusion of its meaning. Let me give you one example tonight for the sake of time. I can give you a lot of examples, but here's one. In the 13th chapter of Revelation, it describes a beast that comes up out of the sea. This beast has seven heads and 10 horns. It has the body of a leopard. It has the feet of a bear, and it has the mouth of a lion. It has seven heads and 10 horns. Friends, listen, if you ever see an animal like this, don't even run, just pray. Amen. Obviously, this is symbolic, right? So what does it mean? How can we understand these things? Friends, we don't have to guess and make up our own interpretation. All we have to do is go back to the Old Testament context. Because this beast in Revelation 13, according to Daniel chapter 7, a beast in prophecy represents a king and their kingdom. So it's not talking about animals. These are talking about kingdoms we're referring to. And friends, this beast or this kingdom is like a lion, bear, and a leopard. We have seen these symbols in the Old Testament book of Daniel. In Daniel chapter 7, we're going to study this on this coming Sunday. Daniel 7 describes a lion, a bear, a leopard, and a terrible looking beast that has 10 horns. And the beast in Revelation 13 is simply a composite kingdom of all these other kingdoms in prophecy. And many people are trying to find out who this beast in Revelation 13 is when they don't even have a clue who the four beasts of Daniel chapter 7 are. You see, friends, in order to correctly understand it, we first have to get the Old Testament context and foundation. Are you with me? Yes or no? And friends, on a later night, we're gonna understand all these symbols. Don't worry. We're going to get to that. Tonight, we're just laying the foundation. Amen? A good, solid foundation of how we're going to approach the study of the Word of God. We're going to know exactly why this beast has seven heads and 10 horns. Why it has the feet of a bear. We're going to understand what the water represents. We're going to know exactly why the lion has two wings and the leopard has four wings and four heads. We're going to know all those details in this seminar. Not only that, but friends, we're going to know exactly who the Antichrist is in this seminar. We're going to know, friends, it's clear. God made it clear for us to understand. We're going to know exactly what the mark of the beast is in this seminar. We are going to discover everything we need to know about Israel and the rebuilding of a temple in the last days. We're going to study the sequence of end time events, the rapture, the seven last plagues, Armageddon. We're going to understand all of those things. We're also going to see a study on the United States in Bible prophecy, a topic on the abomination of desolation. What happens when a person dies? Why does God allow sin and suffering? Why are there so many different denominations? All of these things will be covered. We're also going to discover in this seminar about the Holy Spirit and the gifts of the Spirit and how to be filled and how we can know that we have the Holy Spirit. We're going to study from God's word what it says about how we can be blessed physically, mentally, emotionally, financially, socially, and spiritually. In every single aspect in this seminar, we're going to discover through the topics how to find personal peace and how to be ready for the end of time and to live with Jesus for eternity. And so, friends, we're going to cover a lot. But tonight, once again, is just the foundation. So we see clearly that Revelation is built upon the solid foundation of the what? Old Testament scriptures. Now we go to our second key. Write it down. And that is simply that the Bible is its own interpreter. The Bible interprets itself. Friends, as you come to this place, I'm not going to give you my interpretation. Friends, you can throw my interpretation in the garbage. It does not matter what I think. We're going to see that the Bible is its own interpreter. And I want you to notice an example of this in the book of 2 Peter chapter 1. Please turn with me now. 2 Peter chapter 1, beginning with verse 19. If you're there, would you let me know by saying amen? Amen. All right, the Bible says in 2 Peter 1, verse 19, we have also a more sure word of prophecy, whereunto you do well that you take heed, as unto a light that shines in a dark place, unto the day dawn and the day star arise in your hearts, knowing this first. In other words, if we are going to be sure about the sure word of prophecy, we have to know something first. Well, what do we need to know? Knowing this first, that no prophecy of the scripture is of any what? Private interpretation. In other words, we can't just give our own interpretation. It's not a private interpretation. Verse 21. For prophecy came not in old time by the will of man. Friends, I want you to notice in your Bible, that word man, is it in the singular or in the plural? Singular, right? It did not come by the will of man. That's talking about one man. In other words, God didn't give all the truth to any one man. One man did not give all the truth. It did not come by the will of man, but notice, but holy, what is the next word? Men of God spoke as they were moved by the Holy Ghost. So it did not come by the will of man, but holy men. That word men, is that singular or plural? That's plural. That's more than one. Here's the point, friends. One man did not give it. Therefore, one man cannot explain it. But as we compare the testimonies and the visions of all the different holy men of God, we can understand what truth is, and we'll see that the Bible explains itself. Does that make sense? In fact, notice with me in 2 Timothy chapter 3 and verse 16. It says that all scripture is given by inspiration of God and is what? The Bible says how much scripture is given by inspiration? All. In other words, when we study the Bible, we can't treat the Bible like a buffet. What do you do at a buffet? You pick and choose, isn't that right? Friends, the Bible is not a buffet to pick and choose. It's a full course meal. It says that all scripture is given by inspiration. All of it is profitable. All of it is relevant. Why? Because we find this, the truth of any given topic as we compare all the writings with itself, because God does not contradict himself, and it's all in complete harmony with itself. In fact, I want you to notice in Isaiah chapter 28, verse 9 and 10, it gives us the same principle. Isaiah 28, verse 9 and 10, it says, whom shall he teach knowledge? And whom shall he make to understand doctrine? In other words, who's going to understand the doctrine, the teachings of the Bible? Here's the answer. For precept must be upon precept. Precept upon precept. Line upon line, line upon line. Here a little and there a little. In other words, here the Bible gives us a hermeneutical principle, how to study it. And it says that precept must be upon precept. Line upon line, line upon line. In other words, we call that contextual study. What kind of study? In other words, to really know what truth is, we have to study the context. Because you can take anything out of context and twist it around and make your own belief. But if you study contextually, that is a safeguard from being led astray into some crazy doctrine. So contextual study, precept upon precept, line upon line. But not only contextual study, at the last part it says, here little and there little. And that's what we like to call comparative study. What kind of study? In other words, we look here a little in the book of Revelation, reading the context, of course. And then we go there a little in the book of Daniel, still reading the context. And then we jump over here a little in the book of Isaiah. Then we compare that with what Moses said there a little, and as we compare the different writings of the different men of the Bible, still reading the context, it's then that we can know what truth really is on any given topic, and we'll discover before our very eyes that the Bible is actually very simple and easy to understand because it explains itself. Can you say amen? And by the way, this is how the Holy Spirit teaches. You want to know how the Holy Ghost teaches? by this method. Notice what it says in 2 Corinthians chapter 2 and verse 13. Which things also we speak, not in the words which man's wisdom teaches, but which the Holy Ghost teaches, comparing spiritual things with spiritual. So the Holy Spirit teaches by comparison, friends, here a little and there a little. And so that's the method we want to use in this seminar. And that leads us to our next key, by the way. The key, the third key, is that we must pray for the guiding wisdom of the Holy Spirit in order to understand spiritual things. So before you even crack open the Bible, you must first pray. Ask the Spirit of God to lead you and guide you in your thoughts and to lead you to the right conclusions. And by the way, friends, the Bible is the only book when it's read, the author is always present as long as we invite him to be present. Can you say amen? The Holy Spirit comes and teaches. And notice what it says in 1 Corinthians 2 and verse 14. It says, but the natural man, the what kind of man? The natural man does not receive the things of the Spirit of God, for they are foolishness to him. Nor can he know them because they are spiritually discerned. Spiritual things are spiritually discerned. And if we come with the natural man, the carnal mind, and expect to understand spiritual things, we're not going to know it. It's going to be a bunch of foolishness to us. And that's why there are many atheists and infidels and skeptics that think it's such foolishness. Why? Because they're trying to understand it with a natural carnal mind. But friends, when we pray for the Holy Spirit to give us wisdom, it's then that we can discern the message and understand what truth really is. And notice the promise of Jesus in John 16, 13. Christ said, howbeit, when he, the Spirit of truth, is come, he will guide you into what? Not into ideas or speculations or opinions, but into all truth. This is what the Holy Spirit will do, friends. And what is truth? John 17, 17 tells us, sanctify them through thy truth. Thy word is truth. Can you say amen? And so we will understand the truth of the word of God as the Spirit of God leads us when we pray and ask him for his guidance. And that leads us to our fourth key. What else do we need to pray for? Not just the Holy Spirit, but key number four, we must also pray for a humble and teachable spirit. Because friends, when you think about it, the one that thinks he knows it all, what else can God teach him? The one that comes with a pharisaical mindset and says, oh, I know all these things. You see, it was the Pharisees who thought they knew it all that crucified and rejected Christ. And many Christians are doing the same thing because they say, I've been brought up in the church. Oh, I know so much. What can I learn now? But friends, in reality, the one who thinks he knows it all does not know what he does not know. Did you catch that? The one who thinks he knows it all does not know what he does not know. I want you to notice, we must be humble and teachable in our study. Jesus said in Matthew 11, verse 25, you have hidden these things from the wise and prudent and have revealed them to who?
2: Babes.
1: In other words, we must have a mindset of a child, of a babe. And what is the characteristic of a little child? They're so inquisitive. They ask questions. They're teachable. Their minds are moldable. And as we pray for a humble and teachable spirit, get off of our pedestal and humble ourselves at the feet of Jesus, it's then that God can reveal the deep things of God to us. Why? Because he knows that we're going to receive it like a little child. Can you say amen? And then our next key, key number five, is that we must seek for truth, not with just a mere curiosity, but with all our hearts. In other words, we have to ask God to give us a hunger and a thirst for it. We can't just read casually and surfacely and expect to understand. No, we have to search with all our hearts. The Bible says in Hebrews 11, verse 6, that he is a rewarder of them that seek him how?
2: Diligently.
1: See, in other words, we must be diligent. We must not stay at the surface. Just like a gold miner has to dig beneath the surface to find the treasure. And just like a scuba diver has to go beneath the surface of the water to see the wonders of God, so too the Bible student is not going to be a surface reader of Scripture. They're going to dig deep, and they're going to find the treasures and the wonder of God. Can you say amen? And the Bible tells us, you will seek me and find me when you search for me with all your heart. And then when God reveals truth to us, what are we to do? Key number six, how do we respond when God reveals truth? Number six, we simply need to do what God has told us to do. In other words, we need to apply it to our lives. Jesus said in John 7, 17, if any man will to do his will, he shall know of the doctrine, whether it be of God or whether I speak of myself. So according to this passage, the one that's going to know the doctrine
2: is the one that is willing to do the will of God. In other words, when God reveals truth, he sends it to us not just to inform our mind, but God wants us to apply it to our lives. The blessing is in life application, that we walk in the light of truth. So that's not just head knowledge, but it's a heart experience with the person of truth. That is Jesus Christ. Can you say amen? And then finally, our seventh and last key. After we apply it to our lives, then what do we need to do? Key number seven, we need to share what we got. Amen? We need to share with others the things that God has shared with us. The Bible tells us in Proverbs chapter 11 and verse 25 that the liberal soul, that's the generous soul, shall be made fat. And he that waters shall be watered also himself. In other words, when we share the water of life, the water of truth with others, God gives us even more for ourselves. Amen? When we empty our cup in blessing to others, it's then that God can fill our cup. And so we need to give it out, share it with our family and our friends. And because God has revealed it to you, not just for you, but for all those who are in your influence. And friends, when we do that, God sees, I can trust this person with the deep things of God because he's just giving it out. And I want all my children to experience this. And so let me give him some more so that he can share some more with others. And so we found seven keys of how to unlock the mysteries of the apocalypse. Let's see if you can remember them without looking at your notes. Key number one. I'll help you. Don't worry. Revelation is built upon the solid foundation of the Old Testament scriptures. Very good. Key number two, remember that the Bible interprets itself. We don't have to guess and surmise and speculate. Just let the Bible speak for itself. And then key number three, before we even crack it open, what do we need to do? Pray for what? The guiding wisdom of the Holy Spirit. Who better to help us understand than the author himself? But don't just pray for the Holy Spirit. Key number four, we need to pray for a humble and teachable spirit, because the one that thinks he knows it all does not know what he does not know. Then key number five, we need to seek with all our hearts to be diligent studians. And then when God reveals truth, key number six, what are we to do? Not share it with others yet. You know, apply it to your life first. Amen? Apply it to your life. Do what God has told you to do. And then once you've applied it to your life, then key number seven, we need to share with others the things that we have learned. And friends, when we use these seven keys, I want you to notice what we can expect as a result. Jesus said in John 8:32, you shall know the truth for yourself, friends. You shall know the truth in an absolute sense, folks. And what is the truth going to do? The truth shall make you free. Free from what? Free from confusion, free from deception, free from uncertainty, free from fear of the end times, free from worry, free from guilt, free from sin. When we know the truth, not just intellectually, but experientially, when we know Jesus, we can be free from all of Satan's delusions in the last days. Can you say amen? And not only will we know the truth and be freed by it, but notice in Revelation chapter 1 and verse 4, we're almost finished. Grace be unto you and peace from him which is, which was, and which is to come. You see, God not only will change our mind, he'll transform our lives by his grace and peace. Oh, brothers and sisters, is your life filled with anxiety, grief? How about stress and worry? Revelation speaks about a God of grace, a Prince of Peace. How many of you could use a little bit more peace in your life? A little bit more rest in the busyness. Freedom from stress. Oh, brothers and sisters, it's found in this end time book, especially. It speaks grace. It speaks peace. It speaks hope to us. And it's offered by him who was, who is, and who is to come. And friends, who is that? That's Jesus. The same yesterday, today, and forever. Jesus was, brothers and sisters. He was the one that faced every trial that you will ever face in your life. He was the one that suffered every disappointment you will ever experience. He was the one that was tempted in all points like as we are, yet without sin. He was the one that carried your burdens, took your sorrows upon himself. He was the one that took our sins. And he was the one that hung there on that cruel cross to save the human race. He was, friends. He was the one. But friends, I'm so grateful that Jesus not only was, Jesus is. He's alive today. He did not stay dead. For early Sunday morning, he rose from the grave as a conqueror over death. Friends, if you're to go to the graves of Confucius and Buddha and Muhammad, their bones are still there. But when you go to the grave of Jesus, his bones are not there. He is risen. He is alive. We serve a risen Savior. And because he lives, we can live as well. Amen. Bible says he ever lives to make intercession for us. Oh, friends, he's alive and well. And he's still in the business of transforming lives, restoring marriages and homes and lives. He's alive for you today, friends. He listens to your prayers. He counts all your tears. He knows every burden you ever face. Jesus was. Jesus is. But friends, not only that. I want you to notice, before Jesus left the grave that early Sunday morning, he did something very special just before he left and rose. The Bible tells us that he folded the grave clothes. The napkin, the handkerchief that was covering his face, he folded very neatly and he put it to the side. And friends, it's interesting. Why did Jesus do this? Have you ever wondered that before? Why did Jesus take the time to fold the grave clothes? Well, friends, back in the day, whenever a king, a man of royalty, would sit down at a meal, the king had a special sign to tell his servants whether or not he was finished or not finished with the meal. You see, whenever the king was finished with the meal, he would take that handkerchief, that napkin, he would crumple it and he would throw it down. And then he would leave. And that indicated to the servants that he's finished, he's not coming back for that meal. But whenever that king folded the napkin and put it down very neatly and got up, that was an indication to the servants that he was not finished with that meal. That he went to do something, but he's gonna come back. Friends, you realize that when Jesus resurrected, he folded the grave clothes, indicating to you and I that he's not

shall be no more death, neither sorrow nor crying, neither shall there be any more pain, for the former things are passed away. Oh, friends, he's going to wipe away all the tears. He would dispel all the fears. Sickness will no longer prevail when Jesus comes. Natural disasters no longer destroy our dreams. Death will not claim any victims any longer. When Jesus comes, he's going to make all things new, folks. A brand new world. All things are going to be restored soon and very soon. And friends, if Jesus can make a new world, surely he can create a new heart, can't he? Surely he can give us a new mindset, a new sense of hope, a new sense of peace. And this is what Revelation is all about. It's not fear. It's not scare. It's not doom and gloom. It's about hope, friends. It is a revelation of hope because it's a revelation of Jesus. It gives us confidence to face the uncertainties of all our tomorrows. How many of you are thankful for that today? Friends, we're about to close, but before we do, I want to share a story with you. A story that illustrates what God has given to us in the book of Revelation. There's a story about a little boy that loved to read. Now, this was during the time before video games. And his favorite series of books were these country western books. He collected each one as it came in the mail. He read it from cover to cover. He devoured these books. He loved these books because these books gave him a role model, someone that he could look up to. The role model in these books was the sheriff. Sheriff Brown was his name. And he was a tough sheriff that always threw the bad guys in jail. But he was also a very loving and kind sheriff that saved the people that were in trouble. And this boy collected every book, read it from cover to cover. He loved Sheriff Brown. He loved to see how he was so strong and so wise. And it was a role model for this little boy. One day, the next book came in the mail. The little boy tore it open and began to read. And as he read this book, he couldn't wait to see what Sheriff Brown was going to do next. But as he read, he began to read about this new criminal, this outlaw. And he was confident that his hero, Sheriff Brown, could take him out. But as he continued to read, it seemed like in the storyline that the criminal always seemed to outsmart and outdo the sheriff. And he started to be worried. It seems like this bad guy's going to win. And as he continued to read, he saw that this criminal was plotting to kill the sheriff. And this little boy began to be afraid of what was going to happen in this book. He thought perhaps this was the last book in the series of books. That perhaps in this book, Sheriff Brown would lose and that evil would triumph. So this little boy could not read anymore because he was afraid of the future. He was afraid of what? He was afraid of what was going to happen. So he stopped reading. A few weeks go by. His mother is walking down the hallway when suddenly she hears from his room her son say, "If you only knew what I knew. If you only knew what I knew." And he said it with such confidence and enthusiasm. "If you only knew what I knew." And the mother was wondering what was going on. And so she went to investigate. "Son, what do you mean? Who are you talking to? What do you mean, if you only knew what I knew?" And the son began to explain, "Mom, do you remember that book I got a few weeks ago? And I was reading about this criminal that was going to destroy and kill the sheriff. And I couldn't read, Mom. I was afraid of what was going to happen. But Mom, today I got a bright idea. Today I decided that I would read the last chapter. That I would skip to the end. I would read the back of the book to see the ending of the story. Mom, when I read the ending, I understood that Sheriff Brown won and that criminal was thrown in jail. And Mom, when I realized the ending, I went back to where I had left off reading. And as I continued to read the evil schemes of this criminal, I could only help but smile and say to myself, if you only knew what I knew, if you only knew what I knew." Friends, what did that little boy know? He knew something that we need to know. He knew the outcome. He knew the end of the story. He knew the last chapters. He read the back of the book. And the back of the book told him that his hero won. And friends, as you look in this world and you see evil abounding all around, you see wickedness prevailing on every side, it seems like evil

0: is triumphing over good in this great controversy between good and evil. But friends, when you open to the back of the book, when you go to the book of Revelation, Revelation tells us clearly that God wins this battle.
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3: Are you having a very busy day, rushing from place to place, working through a list of errands and tests to be completed? Remember that when we get too caught up in the busyness of the world, we lose connection with one another. 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Take the time to be kind. Their day will be better for it, and so will be yours. This is a message to you from Julia Utkina, 3BN, Nizhny Novgorod, Russia.
4: 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In Job 33, verse 28, Elihu tells Job to tell everyone how God has delivered him, and they will tell others that God redeemed my soul from going down to the pit, and I shall live to enjoy the light. 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

0: Hello, I'm Shelley Quinn, and we are so glad that you have joined us for this 3ABN Today program. This is going to be a program that each one of you need to hear because it is a ministry we can put into action almost anywhere in the world. You can be a missionary across the seas, or you can be a missionary at home. You know, I love the story of Isaiah chapter 6, where Isaiah has this revelation of God high and lifted up, and his heart is filled with awe. He's overwhelmed. And after he confesses his own situation, he hears the Lord say in Isaiah 6:8, he said, "I heard the voice of the Lord saying, whom shall I send and who will go for us?" Well, we have special guests today. Let me just go ahead and introduce them, because today we are talking about how to reach the world next door. Now, I've got Lisa Isensi, and you are the ASAP Ministries North American Field Director. Is that correct?
1: That's correct.
0: And ASAP, what is this? As soon as possible.
1: As soon as possible. We want Jesus to come as soon as possible.
0: Amen and amen. That's what the Great Commission is all about.
1: That's right. That's right. You know, one of the things I heard recently is that of churchgoers, only 51% of churchgoers even know what the Great Commission is.
0: Oh, that's sad.
1: Yes. This isn't just somebody that claims they're Christian, but even those who are going to church, many do not know this. And, you know, we know it, right? You know, if any one of us could say, this is what that we want to share, the good news of what Jesus has
0: Amen.
1: Done for us.
0: Amen.
1: We want that to be shared all around the world.
0: Amen.
1: ASAP works particularly in Southeast Asia. Most of our work is in Southeast Asia.
0: Yes. And we're going to see that. But you've also got a wonderful program right here in North America.
1: That's what we're going to talk about.
0: And that's why
1: today. You're
0: the North American Field Director. Mm-hmm. We also have Anna Marcondes, am I saying that correctly?
1: Yes.
0: And I'm so glad that you're here. I understand that your father was on the board of directors of ASAP. That's kind of how
1: yes.
0: you came together. Anna is a registered nurse. She's a volunteer. She and her husband have done a church plant called New Change for Youth.
1: Yes.
0: She's a community outreach coordinator, Pathfinder leader. We're going to hear some great stories from Anna today.
1: Mm-hmm.
0: But before we get started, I'd like to get just a little bit of background mm-hmm. on the two of you. And I'm going to start with you, Anna. I've interviewed Lisa before. And if you haven't heard this story, you're going to be so grateful to hear about this ministry. But tell us, did you grow up in a Christian home?
2: I did. I grew up in a Seventh-day Adventist Christian home.
0: You did. Mm-hmm. Tell us a little bit about your upbringing. What made you decide to be a nurse?
2: Well, from as long as I can remember, my parents have introduced me to Jesus, and I grew up being able to know that there is a God in heaven who loves us, who has a purpose for us, who's coming again to take us home. And growing up, they took us, they let us be a part of all that they were doing. My dad worked as a pastor and my mom as a teacher. And we've gone on lots of mission trips and have had an opportunity to see their perspective, and they let us be a part of it.
0: You know what? I have to just hit a pause button here and say something, because your parents did it right. And when you said, "I always knew how much God loved me," and you fell in love with God.
2: Yeah.
0: And God's led you all the way. And
2: they
0: you've now been married
2: to him.
0: For 2 years.
2: Yes.
0: Your husband also is a nurse.
2: Yes, he is.
0: Well, congratulations. Now, Lisa, how about you? Tell us about your growing up.
1: I also grew up in a Seventh-day Adventist Christian home. And it was just such a special home to me, because I just remember from the time I was so little thinking, if my parents love me like this and they tell me that God loves me even more, and that's a whole lot of love.
0: How blessed.
1: Yeah. It's a really a blessed way to grow up.
0: It is. And it's a blessed way to really get anchored many of us didn't have that kind of experience. So some of us, it took a little bit longer to discover the love of the Lord. And maybe you're one who hasn't been convinced yet. Stay tuned, because I think we're going to hear some great stories. Mm-hmm. So tell us how you became involved with ASAP.
1: Mm-hmm. Well, for me, I knew about it because I was involved in church planting, and ASAP was very involved in church planting in Southeast Asia. And one day I remember our oldest daughter, she was going into her first year in high school, and she was homeschooled, and she said, "The thing that I really want to do this year is I want to go on a mission trip." And I talked to my husband, and we said, "This is the kind of thing we have to make sure happens."
0: Yes.
1: This is exactly what we want our kids to want to do, to love to do. And so, long story short, we ended up going on a mission trip with ASAP Ministries. And I'll tell you what really caught my heart is the very first pastor that I met in a close country in Southeast Asia had been in jail and in prison for almost 5 years, and his only crime was sharing Jesus.
0: Wow.
1: And I came back thinking how important it is that we're supporting people who are in persecuted countries, in places that are very resistant to the gospel, and yet God is doing incredible things.
0: Amen.
1: You know, miracles in these places. And so I wasn't planning to work for ASAP Ministries, but I'm really privileged to be able to.
0: And tell us a little bit about ASAP Ministries.
1: Okay. Well, we work in the 5 countries of Southeast Asia. We work in Vietnam, in Cambodia, in Thailand, in Myanmar, and in Laos. And
0: those are all in the 1040 window.
1: Yeah, just very solidly in that 1040 window. There's a little bit of Muslim influence there, but most of it is Buddhist and animist. And, you know, many, many villages that have no Christian presence, not even one Christian in them. In fact, there's a village that our family has been in and has spent time ministering in. And it was just incredible to think, because this village did not have a Christian presence until probably 2005.
0: Wow.
1: And when we were there, there were over 100 people in this closed country worshiping in a house church. You know, it was a very big house because they had to have room for 100 so people, but they were in this church. And, just recently, this is 5 years ago, we were there just recently. I received pictures from this church, and there's over 700 people worshiping in this brand new church building. That's an official building. In fact, we know that it's the largest Seventh-day Adventist church in the country. We think it's the largest Christian church, period, in this country. So pretty incredible what God is doing right now in Southeast Asia.
0: Well, ASAP Ministries, what is their formula? How did this even begin, this church, Hope?
1: Well, how we work is that we work with national missionaries. You know, if I were to go to Southeast Asia, it would cost so much money to move my family there. Then we'd have to learn the language. Then we'd have to learn the culture. And the people that are already there, they know the culture. It's their culture. They know the language. It's their language. Now, it's fun because sometimes they're actually reaching out to other languages, other tribal groups in their countries, but they still know the culture. It's still their country. Yeah. And so, whereas it would cost thousands to send me each month, right? You can sponsor an ASAP church planter that's a regular church planter in that mission, that conference, for $170 a month. And many of these are going into new places.
0: How?
1: New villages. Yes. Just today, I was part of a meeting where there was a church planter who was working in different villages, and he realized 4 of the villages that he's working in need a well, just a simple well. So they can have clean water. And it was fun to be able to vote things like that to support our church planters with humanitarian aid for the very villages that they're working in.
0: So you have training programs for workers?
1: We do. In fact, the different mission presidents have said to us, we are so grateful for any help. And, you know, different organizations help in different places. But they said one of the things we love about ASAP Ministries is you not only support us, raise funds for us financially, but you come alongside and you train us to be gospel workers in a stronger way here in our country.
0: Praise the Lord.
1: Yeah.
0: Praise the Lord. Mm-hmm. So ASAP is a supporting ministry of the General Conference of Seventh-day Adventists, mm-hmm. and you are a 501c3 ministry, mm-hmm. and we're going to learn a lot more about what you are doing. But for the viewers, I mentioned you work in the within the 1040 window. Explain that for some viewers who are going, what's the 1040 window?
1: Yeah, sometimes it's called the resistant band because it's the area in the world where it's the most difficult to share Jesus. It might be illegal to share Jesus, just like the pastor that had spent time in jail and prison only because he shared about his friend Jesus. But if you think about that area, it's the area where 96.6% of the world's unreached people are located. So the people that don't know about Jesus, it's right in that rectangle that you see on the screen. Mm-hmm. And yet 2.2/3 of the world's population lives in that segment of the world. It's difficult for a number of reasons to reach people in this area. One is the religions that are there. So you have Muslims, that's right in that 1040 window. You have, Hindu, Buddhist, animist. It's all in that segment.
0: So explain what an animist is.
1: All right. Well, many people don't even know that term, but an animist believes that there are spirits all around them and that they have to keep the spirits happy. So if you think of places that have witch doctors, for instance, often that is tied completely with animism, because they think, okay, I have to keep them happy. I have to do things for them. If I want a favor from them, like there's a witch doctor that recently came to Christ in one of the countries that we work in. And he was a witch doctor. And yet when his family got sick, he had to go to another witch doctor to ask them to keep the spirits happy. And of course, that cost a lot of money. He had to sell his farm. He had to sell his water buffalo. He had to sell his cows, all to appease the spirits, you know, to give this to the witch doctors and to appease the spirits, even though he was a witch doctor himself.
0: Yes.
1: Now imagine for him when he was told, brother, you're going to bankrupt yourself. Just come and talk to the Christian pastor and they'll pray and they won't ask for any money. They'll just pray for you. It was totally different. So animism believes that there's just spirits everywhere. There's a spirit in this table. There's a spirit in the chair. There's a spirit around my house. I have to keep them all happy. Imagine what that feels like.
0: And there's a lot of power in this because there are demonic spirits behind it.
1: That's right. That's right.
0: That's the whole point, isn't it?
1: That's right. And they know that they're the spirits. They even know of demon possession, but what do you do about it?
0: Yeah.
1: You know, oftentimes they believe that it's their ancestors' spirits, but it's demonic spirits instead that they're really dealing with.
0: You know, we said this, and I always like to try to remember in case someone at home is watching and doesn't know. When we were talking about the Great Commission and that a lot of people who, church-going people, who don't know, the Great Commission's actually a command from Jesus to his disciples. I wanted read it real quickly. Jesus is saying in Matthew 28, this is his right before he's ready to ascend. He says to his disciples, go and make disciples of all the nations. That would include the Buddhists and Hindus and the Muslims and the animists. And he said, baptizing them in the name of the Father and of the Son and of the Holy Spirit, teaching them to observe all things that I have commanded. And lo, I am with you always, even to the ends of the earth. So Jesus actually, I'm thinking about this pastor that you said was jailed for sharing Jesus. And we say, oh, bless his heart. But the thought that hit me is there's many of us who are afraid to share Jesus with our next door neighbor. And we've got perfect legal right to do it. They're not going to jail us.
1: That's right.
0: So please talk to us about your program, the ASAP Ministries program for Reach the World Next Door.
1: Well, I shared how we work in those five countries in Southeast Asia, but we work in North America too. And it's so important. It's so important that we realize that there are resources. If you are afraid, how could I share with somebody else? How especially could I share with somebody else that doesn't speak my language? There are resources that we want to tell you about today that can help you do that.
0: Okay, so this is interesting. You said that doesn't speak my language. So we're not just talking about sharing with your next door neighbor who was born and raised in the United States. We're talking about immigrants and refugees and international students.
1: That's right.
0: The world has moved in next door to us. I know right here in Carbondale, we have many students from Saudi Arabia, many Muslim students, there's Hindu students. So tell us about this program.
1: All right. Well, Reach the World Next Door, the concept for this training was started by Pastor Scott Griswold, who worked with ASAP for many years. He and his wife, Julie, have Home for All Nations, which is doing exactly this, reaching the world next door in Houston, Texas. But the training materials that he wrote and that they put together are ones that can be used all over the United States. And ASAP Ministries has them. You can go on to asapministries.org and go to resources, and you can click on the link for Reach the World Next Door. And you can even have these downloaded, print them for free. So we want to share about four resources in this program. And as we're doing these resources, we want to talk about the stories.
0: Yes.
1: Because, you know, it's the stories that really capture my heart. And so Anna's here with a number of stories. I have stories to tell about reaching out to refugees, but we want you, who are our listeners, to know that there are things you can use to help you reach somebody from a different culture.
0: Amen.
3: Amen.
1: So one of the things that I really believe is that God has brought people from many different cultures, from many different countries, and he's brought them right here to the United States. Mm-hmm. Now, if you think about in times past, my grandparents both came from Sweden. And there were many people that were coming from Germany, from Ireland, from Europe. And they knew already years ago, they largely knew about the Bible. They knew about God. Right now, many of the refugees and the international students are coming from places where they might not have had a chance to know about our Heavenly Father. They may not have had a chance to know what Jesus has done for
0: Christ.
1: Them. They have not heard about Jesus. So we can make a change in that. Anna, I want you to share a little bit about how God used you when you wanted to go as a missionary overseas. Tell us your story.
2: Yes. You know, as a follower of Christ, one of the things that makes me love God most is that he knows our desires and our heart. He knows us so much. And he is preparing a place for us, not only in heaven, but here on earth.
0: Amen.
2: And I believe fully with all of my heart that he prepares you for what's coming next.
0: Amen.
2: He knows the future. He knows what's coming. And my story is that God really helped answer a desire in my heart. I had the opportunity. I went to Union College to study nursing. And prior to starting the program, I asked for a year out to be able to be a part of their student mission program. And I got to spend a year in Nepal. And God had worked miraculous ways to open that door. I had actually been planning to go to Chad, Africa, and through different reasons politically that the door closed, they weren't accepting students at the time. And so God opened the door to go to Nepal. It was a year that changed my life. And by the end of that year, I know there was this time with just me and God, and I felt so convicted, like, wherever you want me to serve, I want to go. And in my heart, I wanted to go back to Nepal. But I left that year knowing that that's what I wanted to be able to use nursing for. So I went back. I completed my time at Union and graduated in 2014, December of 2014. And I moved to Kansas City. And, you know, for the first year, my plan, I remember telling my parents after graduation, my 2-year plan of getting out of debt from school so that I could go back to Nepal. And about a year and a half later, it was August 13, 2016, I found myself in a cycle of just working, sleep. I would slip into church at the last, be the first to go. I was so exhausted. And I remember one Sabbath morning, I was just praying and kind of doubled over on the couch, asking God what it was that he wanted me to do. I had a picture of going to Nepal, and, the way I was living, it seemed like something was missing. And I got a phone call within that time. I was laying on the couch. I decided I don't have the energy to go to church today. And I got a phone call from one of my friends who we went to high school together. We had spent some summers canvassing, doing literature evangelism together. And he and his wife were living in Kansas City, and they called and he said, "Hey, Anna, do you want to come with me to church today?" I did not at all. And I was debating what to do, but I had just prayed on the couch, "Lord, I need a friend. I need to know which direction I feel." You know, I felt lost where to go. And it was that phone call. And I'm like, "Here, I'm just praying for a friend. How can I tell him no?" So even though everything inside of me wanted to say no, I said, "Okay, I'll meet you there." I went with he and his wife. And afterwards, he knew that I wanted to go back to Nepal. And he's like, "Anna, I've been playing soccer at the park with all of these kids. They're from Nepal. You've got to come with me sometime." And you know, from when I was little, something that I've always loved is children. My mom used to babysit children, different children's programs in church, mission trips, doing vacation Bible schools. I've just always loved children. But even in that moment, I asked him, I'm like, "I don't think kids should be talking to strangers. I don't really want to go to the park." And he was like, "What? No, I know them. It's fine. They're not going to be worried. Just come with me." And I was like, "No, I really don't think I want to go." And I'm in his car. He starts driving to the park. And thankfully, to my relief, there were no kids at the park. And I stayed in the car, and he's like, "This is so weird. Usually on Saturdays, they're all out there." So we stay in the car and we start driving back to his house. And on a street corner, he sees some kids. And he just peels into a parking lot next to this apartment complex. It's in a Bank of America apartment complex, Bank of America next to the apartment complex. We're sitting in the parking lot, and he said, "Just go out and talk to them. They're from Nepal." And I again said, "I really can't." And he pushed my shoulder. He's like, "Just go say hi. Just tell them you went there. They would be so excited." So I opened the door and begrudgingly walk my way across the parking lot. And I get there and I introduce myself. At the time, I spoke a few words just for greetings and things like that. So I explained, "You know, I went to Nepal. My friend said he plays at the park with you guys playing soccer. I would love to get to know your family." And I didn't want to scare them. So I asked, "You know, is mom home or is anybody home?" And they said yes. And the little girl took my hand and we walked up to their apartment complex, and the mom opened the door. And I'll never forget, in that moment, I could not think of a single word in Nepali. Nothing came to my mind, even after having some of the language at the time. The only word I could remember was the word friend. And I asked her, You want to be friends? And then the little girl, she knew a little bit of English. She helped translate. And there are two young teenage girls, and they translated that I had been there. And when the mom heard that I lived there for a year, she said, oh, come in. And something about Nepali people, they're so gracious. And she invited in. They love eating meals together. So we started talking about food, and they invited me. The only way we could figure out how to connect is the word for tomorrow. So I was like, all right, I'll come tomorrow. And so we went the next day, and it was that day specifically that after spending some time in their home, then they said, we want to introduce you to our family. And we went there to visit some relatives. And in that home, one of the relatives had been hit by a car, had a wound on her leg. And, you know, it was something I could help with. I work as a nurse, and all the discharge paperwork I saw was in English, and they didn't speak English. And it was a moment where I felt like, okay, this is something I can help with. So we bandaged the wound, and it was about an 8-hour day together. And at the end of it, I got in the car and drove home. And in about 15 minutes, I'm home. And I just really remember the whole drive crying and saying, you know, God, I've been asking so much to go overseas, and I'm really not seeing the people in front of me. Help me to see the people in front of me. And that's how I got to know some of the families.
3: You know, I used to tell people, when Paul tells us that we are to walk in step with the Holy Spirit, sometimes it's like, we're running ahead of him. And sometimes the vision in my head when you were talking about that is a water skier that's holding onto the rope, resisting you, saying, and the Holy Spirit had to pull you into it. But God showed you that you didn't have to go to Nepal. He brought Nepal to you.
4: Yes.
3: And so that's how you got started then, huh?
2: Yes.
3: How amazing. Yeah. That's a wonderful story. So go ahead with your other resources.
1: Well, for those of you that are listening right now, you might be saying, well, I didn't ever go to Nepal. How, you know, at least you had that advantage, right? But you don't have to. You know, you can learn so much. And so I think they're going to put on the screen right now, but we have the Reach the World Next Door training materials. This is the main training book, and it goes through 13 weeks. You can do it as a small group study. Now, if you go to asapministries.org under resources, you can get this emailed to you free.
3: Wow.
1: Not only that, but we'll share the other two books as well.
3: Pause for just a second before we go to the other books. Anna, did you go through this training?
2: I have not yet.
3: You have not yet.
1: Anna was already, I want to say this is a fun thing about Anna. Anna was already doing this when Pastor Scott was writing the materials, doing the videos, and she's on some of our videos.
3: Oh, wonderful.
1: Training what to do with us.
3: So let's just back up for a second, because Reach the World Next Door, part of this is just befriending, and you befriended these people.
1: Yes.
3: Tell us what that was like.
1: Yes.
2: You know, something that I have learned through this experience is, as God created humans, we are so much alike.
3: Yes.
2: You know, family is important. Communities are important. Food is important to all of us. A need to belong. Health. Work is important. And no matter what country, no matter what place you live, those are topics that mean something to all of us.
1: That's right.
2: And I have been blown away with realizing, like, how much we all have in common.
1: Yeah.
2: And it's been an experience, you know, through that family that I shared about. They had relatives and friends, and then an opportunity to meet more. And then those children introduced me to other children. Yeah. My personal experience through working with refugees, it's then being led by the hands of children to their next friend, to their next door, to the next park, to the next apartment complex. Really getting to be able to meet several families.
3: Now, you and your husband are a team now doing this,
2: yes.
3: Right? Anna's married in 2024.
2: Yes.
3: And you and your husband are now working together in this. So is this the Pathfinders and the mission in the park? Is that part of this program that the Griswolds wrote?
2: So Reach the World Next Door focuses on the refugees here living, am I understanding that correctly, here in the United States. Mm-hmm. Our personal experience, kind of as Lisa mentioned, as he was writing this book, We were living in Kansas City, and God was introducing us to families who had moved there from several places around the world. In Kansas City, there's refugees from Burma, Bhutan, where the Nepali refugees are from, a lot of people from Afghanistan, Venezuela, Cuba, thousands of refugees in Kansas City. And so the program, after meeting that family, I was going back and forth, after work sometimes or on my days off. And I was noticing, sometimes they would get mail. The mail's all in English. There were piles of bills. I remember specifically there was a letter from the school, urgent, please see. And then it has a list of information. And the mom asking me, what does it say? Mm-hmm. And, experience like that after experience, it was like, man, they're just the basic, when you think of just basic daily needs, going to a hospital, going to a school, transportation, everything becomes more challenging, not speaking the language. And also with refugees specifically, which is different than immigrants, refugees don't have a choice of what country they go to. Immigrants can choose where to move and to go to. With refugees, they're placed with the United Nations into host countries. And so a lot of the refugees, they may be placed in a hosting country because family has already gone before them. That's a big connecting factor. Another factor could be because that country is accepting people from their own country. Mm-hmm. But a lot of them are coming from refugee camps. And when you think of a refugee camp, tents, there's no electricity, there's no stoves, mm-hmm. refrigerators. Mm-hmm. A lot of refugee camps, you're not allowed to work. A lot of refugee camps, they may have school, they may not have school. And something that I was finding when meeting the children, when they come to the U.S. and are placed here, Catholic Charities is the agency in the U.S. that works one-on-one, that they have like a 90-day period of integration when you move into the country. Mm-hmm. Can you imagine 90 days? It's like a fire hose of information, where their kids go to school, where they could work potentially, the bus transportation system. I mean, it's a fire hose of information. Mm-hmm. And within those 90 days, they have a caseworker. But imagine the little things, they have for the first time a thermometer to adjust the temperature in the house. Sometimes we met families, they're freezing cold, they didn't realize they could turn on the heat. Kansas winters are very cold. So basic things that in moving to a new country, that would be different than living in the refugee camp. A lot of it is so new. And in meeting the families, I just felt like, this is what I'm called to do. So in November of 2016, I decided to move to an apartment complex that was packed with a lot of the families we were getting to know. And through those couple months, God introduced me to a young teenage boy, 15 years old. His name is Addis Biswa. And he came to me and he's like, is there something we can do for other young people? When you're placed in our city, they're placed there because of the resources. You have a transportation system, the public school, they have different factories the families are able to work with without the language barrier, being a hindrance. And, but when you think of inner city, that comes with gangs, drugs, violence. And that's what he asked. He said, can we do something for young people? So in February of 2017, we started a group called New Change for Youth, and NC4Y for short, New Change for Youth. It started with six teenagers in our home and the living room. What do you want to call yourselves? But they were six teenagers who were like, we've got to do something different. Let's just start meeting together. We would play at the park. We would play, come over and eat meals together. And kids started reaching other kids. On the back of our NC4Y shirt, it says, each one reach one. And that's been the stories of New Change for Youth.
3: Now, are you also teaching them about the Lord, or are they just learning this through osmosis? This is what Christians are like.
2: My favorite quote, there's a quote that I, my dad said one time, and I've held on to it. Humanitarian work will always fall short without introducing the one who loves humanity.
3: Amen.
2: So at everything, at the core of everything we do, it's to introduce them to their truest friend, to be their friend, to get to know them, but to introduce them to their truest friend, Jesus.
3: Amen. Your dad is a very smart man. So much of this that the Griswolds wrote is in this Reach the World Next Door.
1: Yeah.
3: And repeat this, because I think it's amazing that you can get that downloaded for free.
1: Yes. So go to, and actually I want to tell you something else.
3: Yes.
1: We just had this translated into Spanish. And so all three of these books are also in Spanish. And so we don't have that up on our website right now yet, but it will be.
3: Okay.
1: And if you want it and it's not there yet, let us know, because we'll make sure that you also get this in Spanish.
3: All right. We mentioned Reach the World. Tell us the other two.
1: Well, the other two resources.
3: The books. Okay.
1: If you're maybe you're a leader in your church, maybe not a pastor, but you're leading in your church. These are incredible resources. The one is My Favorite Missionary, An Exploration of the Cross-Cultural Encounters of Jesus Christ. You know, you think about Jesus. He was 100%.
3: The park can be the mission field, right?
1: Yes. Yeah. So missionary encounters, thinking about Jesus and his role, Praying for the World Next Door. This one has 13 weeks where there can be a different theme each week of how do I pray for the people who are around me. You know, sometimes we think, well, I don't know anybody. Well, what if we were praying? I bet God would show us.
3: Amen.
1: Where there are some people that we could reach for him. He wants to reach. These are his precious kids. They don't know him yet.
3: I have a friend who runs a newcomers class down under and at her church. And you know what she does to get her newcomers? She prays to the Lord and says, send them to me.
1: And
3: they're baptizing so many people each year. I mean, he's just sending in month by month. These newcomers keep coming. If you want to see one of the fastest answered prayers, the fastest yes answered is pray for a divine appointment. Mm-hmm. And God will give
1: you one.
3: He will
1: do it. He'll do it over and
3: over. Amen. Amen. So
1: one other thing, because I don't want to forget to tell about this part. The online at if you go to our website and you asapministries.org under resources and you click on Reach the World Next Door, it'll take you to a site where there are training videos that go along with each of these.
3: Oh, how wonderful.
1: Where there are training videos about how to share and scripts about how to share another resource that I want to tell you about. And this is My Language, My Life, and it's a little card that you can get from asapministries.org. 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
3: Oh, that's amazing.
1: So if you don't speak any Nepalese, you can share and they can learn about Jesus right here. We have a video that is so beautiful that I'd like you to see how this works.
3: Absolutely. Let's run that.
1: Today I want to tell you about one of my favorite cards to share with people. It's called My Language, My Life, or MLML.org. Why I love this card so much is because it is a portal for all the Seventh-day Adventist material that we have found from many organizations around the world. This little card has over 180 languages of all kinds of Christian material. It's got the Jesus movie, it has Bible studies, it has children and health, and many different topics of people's interests. And how I love to use this is I always keep a stack of these in my purse or in my pocket, and I pray, and I say, Lord, you know who needs to hear the good news about you today. And I will share, either if it's in the grocery store line or on the airplane in another country, or just I like to look around when I'm walking and see if there's anyone around that's from a different language. And then I go up to them and I ask them, do you speak something other than English, or what country are you from? And then I will share this website with them. And everyone is always interested in hearing something in their own language. One day I was at the park, it was on Sabbath, and there on the bench was a little lady, and she was wearing a hijab, a head covering scarf. And I sat down on the park bench with her and I said, hello.
4: and she couldn't even say hello back. So I knew she was very new to America, either that or she was visiting. And then right about that time, a young lady came up, which was her daughter, who was a physician in Houston. And she said, oh, my mother doesn't know how to speak English. She's from Pakistan. She's just visiting. And I thought, oh, she's from Pakistan. Okay. So I got out my phone and I went to mlml.org and I clicked on Urdu and I clicked on the Jesus movie. And then when it was playing, I put it over towards the lady, the grandma, and I put it up real close so she could hear that it was in her language and to see it. When she recognized the language, she literally took the phone out of my hand, and for the next 45 minutes, we watched the Jesus movie in Urdu on the park bench. The whole time I was praying, I was watching intently, praying for her, and just so excited that I don't know Urdu, but here I was able to share this Jesus story with her in Urdu. Before we were done, I gave her two more, and I often pray for those two extra cards that I gave her that maybe somewhere in Pakistan, someone else is being blessed by my language, my life. So may God bless you. May this inspire you to take these wherever you go, but use it as a tool whenever you want to speak the language and share Jesus with someone in another language. Here is your tool. Visit ASAPministries.org today to get your box of cards to share. I know they'll be a blessing to many people, and you will love to use them because Jesus is coming soon. Now more than ever, mission matters.
3: We're all sitting here dabbing our eyes at that. That's precious because, yeah. You know, until I've had an experience, and it was only a 2-month experience where I was in a country where all they spoke was French and German and no English. Huh. And I remember when I got back to the United States, I was on a business trip, and I did have an associate that I met there who spoke some English. But when I got back to the United States, I wanted to just kiss the ground. I can't imagine someone as a refugee or an immigrant or even international students, they generally come over being able to speak. But just to be plucked up and implanted somewhere else, how difficult it must be.
1: Yeah. Most people don't understand.
3: Yeah.
1: That if it's not in your own language, it's not going to reach you.
3: Yes.
1: to the heart level.
3: Yeah.
1: The way that God wants the gospel to reach to the heart level.
3: Mm-hmm.
1: So, you know, check these out on asapministries.org, because I think every church that has sharing materials needs to have a little pile of these with their sharing materials, so that they have something to share if they're meeting somebody that they do not speak English.
3: Now, is that all of the resources before I interject, or do you have more?
1: Nope, that's it.
3: Okay.
1: That's it.
3: Yeah. Because we want to get
1: have
3: to
1: more,
3: some
1: of course,
3: things,
1: but that's all we're going to show you today.
3: Okay. What year was ASAP Ministries founded?
1: Oh, that's a good question. It's over 30 years ago.
3: All right. So that's good enough.
1: Mm-hmm.
3: But they began more in the 1040 window.
1: They did. Yes. With refugees, interestingly enough.
3: Yeah. And boy, if you've heard some of these stories from refugee camps, well, absolutely, they are heart-wrenching what they go through.
1: Yes.
3: But you can, with ASAP, you can sponsor a Bible worker, pastor, church planner, whatever you...
1: Medical missionary, teacher. We have over 8,000 kids in the schools that we support in Southeast Asia, and you can support one of those students for $30 a month.
3: Oh, that is amazing. Yeah. So for $30 a month, you can support a student, or if you want, a portion of your money could go. $170 a month covers the stipend. We'll call it a stipend. I guess they think it's quite fair, but for those who are out trying to share the gospel and plant churches.
1: Mm-hmm.
3: Now, how long, do you know what year the your neighbor next door or reach the world next door. This has been going, I know I, mm-hmm. we've interviewed you some time ago
1: reach,
3: about this.
1: Reach the World Next Door, I believe started about 9 years ago, because that's when Pastor Scott and Julie moved down to Houston, Texas, because they wanted to work one-on-one and 1-on-10 and, you know, just have a lot of people that they could reach with immigrants down there. And their story is very similar, mm-hmm. Anna, to what you found, because they started going to the park. You know, they started going to apartment complexes. They tried just, what is the need? And they would bring, okay, there's no blankets. Yes, it's Texas, but it still gets cold, right? You know, they found practical ways to meet the needs, and they just wanted to be friends. They wanted to be friends with the people that were down there. I was down there one time visiting them, and they had, they went to the park. They had pathfinders. The families, the parents, the Muslim parents had asked them to start a pathfinder group for their children where they would be learning good character values, where they would be learning about, you know, the things that matter to their families too. You know, mm-hmm. all the families have things that matter to them that are similar to us, respect and caring and, being good to aged people. You know, these are things that mm-hmm. go across cultures, and they were teaching those. Well, when I was down there, it was so beautiful because there was 100 kids in the park that were being ministered to.
3: How precious.
1: And I just think again, about the, something I remember your dad saying, the greatest need is friendship. And you know, you might be listening right now and you say, I don't have a lot of money to give. We hope there will be people that say, I can sponsor refugees overseas. I can sponsor a worker that's working in an unreached village. But all of us can be a friend.
3: Yes.
1: You know, all of us.
3: And you know, you can take these same principles. It is fulfilling the gospel, and we do things the way Jesus did. He met people's physical needs.
1: That's right.
3: And emotional needs first.
1: Yes.
3: And then he let them know, I am the way, the truth, and the life.
1: Yes, yes.
3: Yeah.
1: So these resources, learning more about how do you help the people that are right around you. I mean, they might only be 5 minutes away.
3: Yes.
1: But even if they're 2 hours away, that's a whole lot closer than on the other side of the world.
3: And so this would be something wonderful that a Sabbath school class could start, a ministry to support this, a church, mm-hmm. a women's ministries group, mm-hmm. Whatever, just an individual. Mm-hmm. One thing that I have found, and I think this is what your experience was, I always tell parents, if they're having trouble with your children or with your grandchild, if your child is going off the straight and narrow, take them on a missionary trip.
1: Mm-hmm. Yes,
3: because it is
1: yes.
3: life-changing
2: yes.
3: when you see...
2: It's CPR to your heart.
3: Yeah, no, I love that. That's a good saying. CPR to your heart.
1: Yeah, it changes them.
3: Yes.
1: And they see what Jesus means to the people who have just found him and who never
3: They recognize how blessed they are.
1: Too. Yes.
3: Yes.
1: Yes.
3: Real quickly, we're going to take a break in just a moment, and then we'll come back for a mm-hmm. final thought. But I've noticed you put some flowers here, that a little flower pot and some beautiful cloths. Tell us about these things you brought.
1: You know, I just was thinking about how sometimes we feel like, what do I have in common with somebody else from a different culture? You know? And you mentioned a number of things that we have in common, but some of the other things that we have in common is our love for beauty. You know, our love for beautiful plants, gardening. You know, these are things that you might immediately have in common with someone from a different country. I think about when I was in a refugee camp and it was dusty and it was dirty and there were 50,000 people there. And there was a right next to the school where I was interviewing people and working, there was a family that lived right next door, and they had found an old gasoline can, and they'd cut off the top of it and they'd filled it with dirt. And somewhere, I imagine it was the woman of the home, mm-hmm. had gotten a rose bush cutting, and she had this beautiful rose bush in a, you know, gasoline can because she loves beauty, you know? So we have so much more in common.
3: Amen.
1: With people of other cultures that we don't have in common. Amen. And we need to realize that. And when I look at the beautiful things that have been given me or that are handmade, they love beauty just like we do. They love, you know, so many things that are similar. We don't need to be afraid to approach them and to be friends with them. Now, I want to bring up another area that's so important in the time that we have left, and that's international students. Do you know that there are over 1 million international students in Canada and in North America every year?
3: That's amazing.
1: And these are people that are often coming, with sponsorships or from families that can afford to send them to the United States, or they've done so well. They're so smart. They've gotten such good scholarships. And these are the presidents of the future in their country. These are the people that it makes, you know, they're going to make a difference. Isaiah 60:30 says, nations will come to your light and kings to the brightness of your dawn. And we can reach out to those international students. There's organizations that are trying to find families that will invite them to Thanksgiving dinner.
3: Yes.
1: Do you know that 75% of international students have never been in an American's home? 80% have never entered a church because no one's invited them. Mm. You can do that. You can call the local university and say, how can I get involved in just being a friend to international students?
3: Amen. Thank you so much. We're going to take just a quick break right now so that we want to put up the address roll for ASAP Ministries so that you can get some of these wonderful resources and reach out to immigrants or refugees or the international students. And then we'll have a news break and we'll be right back.
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0: break free for good. I'd like you to join me as I sit down with Dr. David Shin to discover how faith and neuroscience can work together to renew our mind, restore our heart, and rebuild our life from the inside out. 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
1: Hello, dear friends. The Lord mightily blesses 3ABN Russia in our spreading the gospel among the Russian-speaking people of the world. The Bible in the 21st century, Is Everything Okay With Me, Movement is Life, Eat Healthy, Exercising Plus, and some others are our most recent programs. 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We praise the Lord for all our accomplishments and have a big request to you. 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
3: I don't think that we mentioned that all three of these books can be purchased in the format you see them, or can be downloaded for free if you just go to asetministries.org. Anna, your church is explosive in growth. Tell us how.
4: God has been opening doors. And, you know, in a short summary, I will say all the ways in our churches through Vacation Bible School, Pathfinders, God has brought people at different times since 2017 at just the right time when it's needed to take the next step, to meet people in their homes and apartment complexes, a team of leaders who have the desire to reach the unreached. You know, through a Vacation Bible School, since 2020, each summer we hit around 800 doors, knocking on the doors, inviting people to come to the apartment complex right there. There's a story of a young girl who saw a balloon, came, and she ended up bringing 30 more from her apartment.
3: Yes.
4: God
3: That's
4: is wonderful. Opening doors, and yeah. You know, our churches and schools have places for them, need to have places for them.
3: All right. Just a few seconds. Your final thought.
5: I know that some of you are listening right now and you're wondering, is this something God is calling me to do? I want to say, if you choose to do it, what a blessing it will be in your life, because God wants to reach the world next door through you. And He can do that as you go out and meet some people, as you are making friends.
3: And we are all out of time. Thank you so much, Anna and Lisa, for coming. Thank you for sharing. Our prayer for you at home is that the grace of our Lord and Savior Jesus Christ, the love of the Father, and the fellowship of the Holy Spirit is with you always.
5: Amen.

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1: Hi, friends. Would you like to hear an amazing fact? Antibiotics, like penicillin, are chemicals effective at killing or stopping the growth of a microscopic disease-causing bacteria. Ironically, history's greatest miracle drug was discovered quite by accident. In 1928, Alexander Fleming, Scottish physician and microbiologist, returned from vacation to his messy laboratory at St. Mary's Hospital in London, and he noticed something odd. He'd left some plates with bacteria cultures on a bench in the corner. On examination, he noticed one of them was growing mold. Fleming observed that the bacteria nearest to the mold growing was dying. Something in the mold was killing the bacteria. Fleming discovered the mold was Penicillium, one of the top three most common airborne fungi. It took years before his discovery was refined by others, tested and manufactured on a mass scale. Before penicillin, the number one killers in the world were things like tuberculosis, pneumonia, diarrhea, scarlet fever, meningitis, infections from wounds, or even surgery. Penicillin's ability to cure people of what were once fatal bacterial infections has saved over 200 million lives. It's easy to understand why it's called a miracle drug. You know, it tells us, Pastor Ross, in the Bible that there is a substance infinitely more powerful than the strongest antibiotics.
2: That's correct, Pastor Doug. It is something that can not only cure sickness, but more importantly, the sickness of sin.
1: That's right.
2: Leading to eternal death. And of course, we're talking about the blood of Christ, the cross.
1: Amen. You can read a couple of scriptures here. Hebrews 9, verse 14. How much more shall the blood of Christ, who through the eternal Spirit offered himself without spot to God, cleanse your conscience from dead works to serve the living God? And then there's another powerful verse in Ephesians 1:7. In him we have redemption through his blood, the forgiveness of sins, according to the riches of his grace. I remember, Pastor Ross, when I first started looking into the Christian religion, I thought, and it's kind of gory. They talked about power in the blood and saved by the blood and washed by the blood. And I thought, this is a bloody religion. But then I came to understand that, you know, the Bible says the life is in the blood. And Christ, in giving his blood, he gave his life. And we are washed by his life. And we are healed and empowered by his life and his sacrifice of his life. And so, in a sense, he gives us a transfusion of his purity to heal us from our disease. So in that sense, the blood of Christ washes away our sin. And maybe there's some people listening out there that think, I need healing. I need salvation and forgiveness for my sins. And I think I could use a dose of that cure. We have a free offer that talks about that.
2: We do. A book is entitled The High Cost of the Cross. And we'll be happy to send this to anyone who calls and asks. That's our free offer this evening, so take advantage of it. All you need to do is just call the number, 800-835-6747. You can ask for offer number 156, or just ask for it by name, The High Cost of the Cross. It explains the gospel and shares good news. If you'd like to get a digital version of the book, just dial #250 with your smartphone. Again, just say Bible Answers Live and then say High Cost of the Cross. That's #250 with your phone and ask for that free gift. You know, Pastor Doug, probably one of the most important truths that we find in Scripture centers on the cross, centers on that sacrificial death of Jesus, and just such an important truth. Well, before we go to the phone lines, we always like to start with prayer, and so let's do that now. Dear Lord, we thank you for this time once again when we can open up the Bible and study together. This is your book, and Lord, we pray for the Holy Spirit to come and guide us, that same Spirit that inspired the prophets many years ago. We ask that that Spirit would guide our hearts and our minds. Be with those who are listening, wherever they might be. In Jesus' name, amen.
1: Amen.
2: Well, our first caller this evening, we've got Jerry listening in Texas. Jerry, welcome to Bible Answers Live.
3: Good evening, gentlemen. I have a question. In my Bible readings this morning, it refers to Numbers 24 and the interactions between Balak and Balaam. I don't know if it was in a maybe an insert from an inspired writer, but I thought I understood that Balak used sorcery in a couple of his attempts. Can you explain that to me?
1: Yeah, well, you have two characters that are mentioned here in the book of Numbers 24, and Balaam was a prophet of God. Now, keep in mind, there were some Old Testament prophets. They knew the Lord, and the Lord spoke to them, and they weren't necessarily Jews. Noah was technically a prophet, and he was not a Jew. So in Mesopotamia, there was someone who worshipped the true God. His name was Balaam. But while he started out good, he ended up going bad. Well, he was known to the other kings as a man that God spoke through. And so Balak, knowing that God was with Israel, Balak was the king of the Moabites. He thought, look, if I can't defeat them with natural means, I'm going to fight fire with fire. They've got God with them, and maybe I can get a prophet of God to curse them. That was his reasoning. And so they were used to back then paying psychics and sorcerers to try to cast spells. And they told Balaam, will you come cast a spell or curse Israel? And he said, no, God's blessed them. I can't. They kept offering him more and more money, and he got tempted. He wanted the honor and the money they were offering. So he said, well, I have to say what the Lord says, but I'll go if you insist. And so every time he opens his mouth to try to curse Israel, blessings come out. In fact, one of the blessings of Balaam is where it said a star will rise out of Jacob. And it's probably the wise men in Mesopotamia, where Balaam was from, that were reading that when they came searching for the Christ child. So, but Balaam was not using sorcery. Balak, the king of the Moabites, was hoping that he would use some kind of witchcraft or sorcery to curse them. So hopefully that helps a little bit, Jerry. It's a very interesting story where the donkey ends up talking to the prophet.
2: Mm-hmm. All right, thank you. Next caller that we have is Isaiah, listening in Texas. Isaiah, welcome to Bible Answers Live.
4: Yes, hello. Thank you, pastors, for both taking my call.
1: Yeah.
4: I really appreciate it.
1: And your question?
4: Yes, sir. My question is referring to Acts 26:24. Mm-hmm. It's referring over to when Paul was feeling beside himself.
1: Mm-hmm.
4: And I guess with all the learning, it was driving him insane. Could you please elaborate on that?
1: Paul is making his defense before Festus, who is one of the Roman rulers that is going to decide whether or not to set him free or to punish him or to send him to Rome. And as Paul is talking to him about Jesus and the resurrection, Festus says, Paul, you're beside yourself. Beside yourself is a term that's used to mean you've lost your mind. And he's saying, you're beside yourself. Much learning has driven you mad. Paul was very educated, and he said, you spent too much time reading the prophecies, and you're getting caught up in it, and you're not balanced. You've gone mad. So, well, Paul was not beside himself, and he was not crazy, and though he was very wise. And so he goes on to say in verse 25, I am not mad, most noble Festus, but I'm speaking the words of truth and reason for the king before whom I also speak. And he's talking there to Agrippa. He said, he knows the words that I say are true. So there's a couple of rulers that are listening to him. And one of them talks about the resurrection. He says, you're crazy.
2: You know, if you look at that same passage, there is a cross-reference where Paul now, in 1 Corinthians chapter 1, verse 21, speaking of Christ and him crucified, he said, to the Jew, it's a stumbling block. And to the Greeks, it's foolishness.
1: Yeah.
2: So you can understand how you have this Roman governor who talks about, well, hears about the resurrection. He says, that's craziness. You're out of your mind. Paul said, well, to the unbeliever, it's foolishness. But to those of us who are saved, yeah, it's eternal life. You know, it's a wonderful promise.
1: Good point.
2: So, okay, thank you, Isaiah. We've got Joan listening in Australia. Joan, welcome to Bible Answers Live.
5: Hello, thank you for taking my call. My question tonight is, Where in the Bible does it say we screen or vote people to be members in or out of a church?
1: Well, I don't think you'll find the word vote. The teaching that people need to be clear before they're added, you know, before baptism, Philip asked, I'm sorry, the Ethiopian treasurer asked Philip, and I think this is Acts chapter 8, he said, what prevents me from being baptized? And he said, well, if you believe with all your heart, so one thing is you got to believe to be part of the church. You need to be willing to obey God's commandments. In Matthew chapter 28, Jesus said, go therefore teach all nations, or certain teaching. Teaching what? He says, teaching them to observe all things that I've commanded you. So a person should not be part of the church or be baptized if they don't believe the commandments of God. And then Paul later says that if someone, and Jesus says it also in Matthew 18, if someone will not listen to the authority of the church, then they should be put out and treated like an infidel. I think he says a publican. Paul talks in 1 Corinthians 7 about a man that was sleeping with his stepmother, and he said, you need to put that man out. He was, you know, clearly bringing shame on the cause. And so there's a criteria. And then when they were baptized in Acts chapter 2, it says they were added to the church. And the term they're added means like brought within the fold. They're becoming part of something. So you see there's a criteria for coming in and for going out, and it's believing the teachings of Jesus. Does that make sense, Joan?
5: Thank you.
1: All right. Thanks so much. Appreciate your question.
2: All right. We've got Brittany listening in California. Brittany, welcome to Bible Answers Live.
6: Hey.
1: Hi. How are you doing, Brittany?
6: Oh, pretty good.
1: And so what's your question tonight?
6: Yeah, my question is, should a Christian celebrate Seder Shabbat's Day?
1: Well, there are some people that are notable in society. You know, there's Martin Luther King's Day. They've got President's Day that is actually honoring both Washington and Lincoln. So when you say celebrate, you know, there's no religious celebration going on any of those days. People might want to, you know, enjoy and commemorate their achievements. But, you know, there's no mandate in the Bible to celebrate, I guess, anybody but Jesus. Matter of fact, we don't even really have a command to remember Christmas. That's more of a tradition than a command. So, nothing in the Bible says to celebrate Cesar Chavez Day. So, hey, thanks, Brittany. Hope that helps.
2: We've got Deborah in Canada. Deborah, welcome to Bible Answers Live.
7: Hi, pastors. How are you doing?
1: Great. Thanks for calling.
7: Good. I have a question about the raven. The raven. I know Noah in Genesis 8:7 let it out of the ark. He was the first bird to be let out. Mm-hmm. And in Kings, 1 Kings, the ravens were used to feed Elijah. I was just wondering if there was any significance as to why God would choose what we know in the Mosaic law as an unclean bird.
1: Yeah, that is interesting. I think that the reason that the Lord chose the raven is, first of all, Elijah and Noah were not told to eat ravens. The ravens are probably, they're in the corvid family, and they're the smartest, one of the smartest birds. I think their intelligence is, they say, even above a dog. They know how to use tools. They live a long time. They grieve when another raven dies. And they can actually, some ravens can learn to mimic certain sounds, like, you know, parrots do. So they're extremely bright birds, and I think God guided them into the palace of Ahab to take food from Ahab and bring it to Elijah. I can't prove that, but it's fun to think. So, yeah. And they're, what do you call it? Ravens are kind of omnivores, so they could bring almost anything. Mm-hmm. Yeah, it's not like a hummingbird just going to get nectar.
2: And it's a big bird, so it can carry things. So, all right, thank you, Deborah. Good point. We've got Gary in Illinois. Gary, welcome to the program.
8: Thank you. Are we entering the first trumpet judgment, you know, considering the recent extreme weather, like wildfires in Texas and hailstorms? I get this from Revelation 8:7.
1: Yeah, I don't know. Pastor Ross, you want to address
2: that? Yeah, I can read the verse. It says, and the first angel sounded, and there was hail, followed with mingled with blood. And it says, they were thrown to the earth, and a third of the trees were burnt up, and the green grass was burnt up. Of course, the book of Revelation is a prophetic book, and it's filled with symbols, right from the very beginning of the book all the way to the end. You talk about horses galloping across the sky, and you've got a red horse and a white horse and a black horse and a pale horse, and a lot of symbolisms that
1: dragon
2: we find in the book.
1: Dragon with seven heads. You don't see that every day.
2: Yeah, that's right. And beasts coming up from the sea and the earth. And so, yeah, this is part of the trumpets. And the trumpets kind of go through the history from the time of Christ all the way through until our time. And the fifth trumpet, it's got talking about trees being burnt up and green grass being burnt up. In the Bible, trees are often associated with people, and green grass would be a symbol for people once again, or large groups of people. It's really talking about a judgment that was to come upon those part of the Roman Empire that had persecuted the Christians. There was attacks from the various barbarian tribes that entered the land. You also have the Muslim tribes, or the Muslim movement under the Ottoman Empire, and the Turks that were coming in, entering into Europe. So that had a broader historical application with reference to this fifth trumpet. Not so much a literal application, although, you know, the Bible does speak about the earth getting old like a garment, and talks about the sea and the waves roaring as signs connected with the coming of Christ, or close to the coming of Christ. And yes, there are changes in our environment, and I think there are signs. The Bible speaks of earthquakes, diverse places. So there are things happening in the natural world that are warning signs as to the imminent coming of Christ.
1: Yeah. And of course, it tells us in Revelation that God will destroy those that destroy the earth. And you can just see that the fires and everything that's happening, a lot of them are man-made.
2: And of course, things are a little different nowadays. You know, back 100, 200 years ago, these forest fires would burn almost all summer long in the mountains here in California, and they would burn out a lot of the underbrush. Whereas, you know,
1: the trees were big and they survived.
2: Yeah, we're putting fires out. And so it's only increasing the vegetation that can burn. It's dry. And so, yeah, things have changed.
1: Yeah.
2: The environment's changed.
1: All right. Well, thank you. Appreciate that, Gary.
2: We've got Glenn listening in Ohio. Glenn, welcome to Bible Answers Live.
9: Thanks again for taking my call.
1: Yeah.
9: You know, when God spoke to Noah in the 11th chapter of Genesis, he told him to get busy and replenish the earth. And all translations agree with that replenishing of the earth. But when you go to Genesis 1:28, where Yahweh is speaking to Adam and Eve, he tells them also, according to the King James translation, to replenish the earth. I see that as either a blemish in the King James version of the Bible or something else that needs to be talked about. Can you help me?
1: Yeah, well, when God tells them to fill the word I've got, and I'm reading the New King James, he said that they should fill the earth. And, you know, God told Adam and Eve, I want you to populate the earth. Originally, they were in the garden. After sin, they were evicted from the garden. Are you thinking that there was maybe a population before Adam and Eve that needed to be replaced?
9: I think that might be worthy of consideration, because it's the only translation that talks about to Adam and Eve of replenishing the earth.
1: Yeah. Well, I think, like I said, this this translation, and by the way, the King James translation, while it is wonderful, is not perfect. It was done by men. They were not angels that translated the King James Bible. And there are a couple places where they maybe didn't have the best choice of words, or there's some inconsistency. This is a place where I think that the word "be fruitful and fill the earth" is more appropriate, because there's nothing in the Genesis record that says that there was a civilization before Adam and Eve that needed to be replaced. It goes sequentially from the days of creation to Adam's creation to Eve to the fall. There's no other scenario of some other race that was wiped out that needed to be replaced.
2: That's right.
1: That you can squeeze in there.
2: Sin, the consequence of sin is death, and we know according to the Bible that sin started with Adam and Eve.
1: There's no death
2: before that. So if they were the ones, yeah, if they were the ones to replenish the earth, meaning they were to replace a population beforehand that had died, how would they have died if there had been no sin?
1: Good point.
2: Yeah, and if you look at the other translations, it says, be fruitful, multiply, and fill the earth and subdue it. So I think that's a better translation there. Next caller that we have is Henry listening in New York. Henry, welcome to Bible Answers Live.
10: My question is, if you go to heaven and your name is written in the Book of Life, do you have to take communion before you get into heaven?
1: Well, Jesus does say in the, I think it's both the Gospel of Matthew, it's repeated in 2 Corinthians, that the Lord's Supper, celebrating the, and the Lord's Supper was like an extension of the Passover. The Passover was, you know, this angel of judgment passes over because of the blood of the Lamb. Well, when Jesus comes, we know he is the Passover Lamb. And he said, except you eat my flesh and drink my blood, you have no life in you, John chapter 6. So that's talking about, it's a symbol for accepting the life of Jesus and that his blood would cleanse us from sin and the teachings of the New Testament, the New Covenant. That's what the grape juice is a symbol of. So a believer should want to participate, first of all, in being part of a church family and communion. Now, in our church, sometimes we've got some seniors that, I guess every church, you have some people that are shut-ins, they can't make it. And when we have communion, we have elders and pastors that'll go and take it to their home and so that they can participate. But there's only a couple of sacred ordinances that Jesus left the church. And one of them is baptism. Of course, you got marriage, baptism, and you've got the communion service. So it's certainly a ratification of our faith that should be repeated whenever the church comes together in that capacity.
2: Okay, thank you.
1: Do you have to know it? Do you have to do that to go to heaven? There'll be people in heaven that maybe didn't have an opportunity, mm-hmm. for sure. But why a believer would not want to is a concern.
2: Okay. All right, we got Lloyd in Arkansas. Lloyd, welcome to Bible Answers Live.
11: Hello. Thank you for having me on and to answer my question.
1: Yeah.
11: My question is God protecting Satan? And if so, what is he protecting him from?
1: Well, when you say is God protecting Satan, Satan is living under an impending judgment. And Satan is also, he is restricted in what he can access. The Bible tells us in Revelation 12 that Satan was cast down to the earth. So the devil's rebellion against God has been limited to our planet. And so as far as God protecting him, well, God gives all of his creatures life. And people that choose to turn away from God, their initial life comes from God. God does not exterminate somebody as soon as they say, I don't love you anymore. Otherwise, we'd see more than half the population would expire right away. So people are sustained by God. He's the one who gives grace to the people that even curse him. They couldn't live or take another breath or have another heartbeat without God. So in that sense, the devil is still sustained by the initial life God gave him. But the devil's not being protected by God. I don't think he needs much protection he's the highest of the angels. There's no other angel that's harassing him in that way. So, I don't know. Hopefully, I'm answering your question, Lloyd.
11: Pastor, thank you very much.
1: All right. Thanks so much. You take care.
2: All right. Next caller that we have is E. Frank in New York. E. Frank, welcome to Bible Answers Live.
12: Yes. Good evening, Pastor Doug and Pastor Ross. I have a question in regards to the Bible an issue that has to do with how you believe in Jesus on certain occasions. There's this South African woman who told me that the way Jesus revealed himself during the persecution of Herod in Africa, that she has the right to celebrate and display a understanding of her symbolic adherence to what Jesus did in Namur. Now, I have always believed in the what Jesus preached in Galilee, and I just want to know, Pastor Doug, in the Bible, does it say that we have to wear any type of apparel or indicative symbols indicating that we're Christians and we believe in God and the Bible that way? Because in the Bible it says that it's harder for a rich man to enter the kingdom of God than someone who is poor.
1: Yeah. All right. So is there any criteria on what we should or shouldn't wear given in the Bible? You know, God does not order us to wear a particular costume. Now, when the priests in the Old Testament, there was a certain apparel that the priests would wear. Of course, the purpose of the Old Testament temple has been fulfilled. When Christ died on the cross, the veil was rent. Jesus said, your house has left you desolate. And so the Aaronic priesthood right now does not exist in that they're not sacrificing lambs. So there's no uniform. There are principles that God gives in his word for every believer. And those principles have to do with neatness, modesty. The Bible tells us that, you know, we should not be wearing, and this is men and women, should not be adorned with the outward adorning of gold and apparel and costly ray. And Paul talks about, you know, women wearing pearls and having elaborate hairdos. You know, God's people shouldn't dress so frumpy that we attract attention because of our being out of date, but we also shouldn't try and be impressing people with our money by the clothes we wear. There should be humility in that. Neat, clean, modest, those are the principles that God shares. We got a book on that, by the way, on jewelry. How much is too much? A person can get when they call the resource line.
2: Number to call is 800-835-6747. You can ask for that book. It's called Jewelry, How Much is Too Much? And we'll be happy to send it to anyone in Canada or the U.S. So call and ask.
1: All right, friends, we're getting ready for our halftime break. So we want to encourage you to pay attention to these important messages that are coming. We'll be back taking more Bible questions in just a few moments.
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13: I grew up in a Christian home in suburbs of Washington, D.C. My mom would take me to see the fireworks on 4th of July downtown. My parents both went to church, but they didn't have the best relationship. So by about the time I was 10, you know, they had reached a point where they were splitting up and divorcing. When you've got something like that in the home, it kind of spills down to the children. They don't really know it, but they're absorbing that, and their character and the way they develop is kind of affected by that. As life went on, things started coming into my life that were definitely going against probably the ways that my mom wanted me to brought up. Music was starting to have a role in my life where I was listening to music that we never listened to in the home, like hard rock, psychedelic rock. I went on to boarding school, and I really loved the experience, but I was starting to get a little bit more involved with drinking. You know, like anything that's unhealthy for you, it can create a bad habit or become an addiction. And I got really depressed. It was the type of depression where you're just in agony for hours. I mean, you're just wailing, crying by yourself in your room. I decided that the best way to handle it would be to commit suicide. So I took a bottle of about 50 pills of Benadryl. I woke up the next morning, you know, and I was like, wow, you know, I'm alive. As years went on, I was developing these ideas in my life as like, who are you? What's going to make you special? And I just really pursued this idea of wanting to make it as a pilot. And I got the ratings that I eventually needed to become a flight instructor. Went on to work for a small freight company in New England. Went on to fly for FedEx. I thought, man, this is it. This is the greatest thing ever. You know, I'm like, you've arrived, you know. This lifestyle that I was building, I mean, it really kind of come together. But yet my life was incomplete. Because of the addictions and the patterns that I had in my life, I was always going back to those things that were separating me from God. When I was at home on my days off, I'd go out and have a great time with my friends. I'd go home by myself, and all the stuff would just come back. It's like you couldn't escape it. So not too much long after that, I met my wife, Dara, and I started going to church with her. It kind of revived something in me, and I started seeking the Lord. About that time that year, my stepdad, he had his niece visiting. And they gave me a disc. It had the links to an entire Amazing Facts prophecy series on it. I couldn't stop watching it. I just really liked the way that Pastor Doug preaches. He was so clear and so easy to understand. I started seeing Jesus in the Bible. You know, I'd said that these Egyptians had come into my life, but when the Lord took hold of my life, he actually took all those out. My name is Tony. Thank you for changing my life.
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1: 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My name is Doug Batchelor.
2: My name is John Ross, and we have a number of folks who are standing by with their Bible question. But, Pastor Doug, before we go to the phone lines, we want to remind you of our free offer that we have. It talks about the cross. It's called The High Cost of the Cross. And we want to send that to anyone who calls and asks. The number is 800-835-6747. You can ask for The High Cost of the Cross, just offer number 156. You can also receive a digital download of that book by simply dialing #250 on your smartphone, say Bible Answers Live, and then ask for The High Cost of the Cross, and we'll be able to send you a digital copy of the book. You can read it. You can share it with somebody else. I'm going to go back to the phone lines. We've got Preston listening in Texas, and he's got a question about watching Christian programs. Preston, welcome to the program.
14: Hello.
1: Hi. Thanks for calling.
14: Yes. So my question was, is it wrong for Christians to watch Christian programs like The Chosen, the TV show The Chosen?
1: All right. Well, I'm a little biased if you ask about watching Christian programs, because we're producing one at this very moment. So there's no sin in taking in spiritual material, whether you're reading or whether you're watching or listening. TV is just one of the mediums that communicates. And so that's a very powerful medium. At the same time, you want to have a filter about what you do and don't watch. There are some Christian programs out there that I don't watch. They're, you know, these pastors, quite frankly, that they're doing this prosperity gospel. I think it's extortion of a type, spiritual extortion. And you notice we don't spend a lot of time begging for money on this program and promising people fame and fortune and health and wealth if they do. So there's some things I won't watch because I just think they're so unbiblical. There's some good ministries and ministers out there. I don't expect them to agree with me in every point. And they've got a lot of great material. And so you kind of eat the melon and you spit out the seeds. And they probably feel that way about me. Now, when you're talking about The Chosen, and I've only seen, to be honest, a few excerpts. I've found in my own experience, Pastor Ross may have some thoughts on this, that when Hollywood tries to recreate Jesus or biblical stories, they almost never can get close to the real thing. Or it's always distorted in one way or the other. Have some good things come out of that? Well, I'm sure there are people that haven't thought about the life and teachings of Jesus that watch this, and you could point to some good things. I think that there's a danger when we start getting our information about Christ and his ministry. From what I've known, someone told me I should watch it. I watched a little bit, and I saw right away they were embellishing the story with things that were not in the Bible, which is always suspect. But, I'm not here to condemn. I commend people that are trying to communicate the gospel. I don't know. That's a rambling answer. But any thoughts? You want to round?
2: I agree, Pastor.
1: You go out on a limb with me?
2: Well, I think they actually say that they're not trying to be perfectly faithful to, you know, what the Bible says. They do take liberties to kind of add in. And, there's some extra stories added, extra personalities added that's not in the gospel account. And on the one hand, you've got to be careful because, you know, the Bible talks about a really true story, something that really happened. When you read about the gospel, you read about Christ, you read about the apostles, that's history. That's real. You don't want to create the scene where that almost becomes more of a novel type scenario. So, yeah, I agree, Pastor. We've got to be careful.
1: You can start embellishing on the truth, and people can get distracted by the embellishment.
2: Yeah. That's true.
1: And miss the main point. So,
2: all right. Thank you, Preston.
1: A verse in the Bible, Philippians 4, verse 8. Finally, brethren, whatever things are true. And he goes on to say, dwell on these things.
2: Mm-hmm.
1: Yeah.
2: Okay. Next caller that we have is Sandra listening in Pennsylvania. And she's got a question about Joshua and the angel that you read about in Zechariah 3. Sandra, welcome to the program.
15: Hi. Good evening. Thank you for taking my call.
1: Evening.
15: Hi there. So the other day, recently I heard a sermon in regards to Zechariah chapter 3, wonderful sermon, but I was a little confused as to who Joshua is and who the angel of the Lord is, because I always thought that Joshua represents Christ and that also the angel of the Lord also represents Christ pre-incarnate.
1: Mm-hmm.
15: So I was just trying to figure out, you know, who's represented in that chapter.
1: All right, good. Well, in Zechariah chapter 3, there's a vision. It says, he showed me Joshua, this is verse 1, the high priest standing before the angel of the Lord and Satan standing at his right hand to oppose, or that word is to accuse him. You go to Revelation chapter 12, it calls Satan the accuser of the brethren. And in the book of Job, there's the devil accusing Job before God. And the devil is our accuser and Christ is our defense attorney. So the angel of the Lord is the one that rebukes the devil in Zechariah. Now, there really was a high priest in Israel during Zechariah's time, and his name was Joshua. It's interesting. The name Joshua is the name Jesus in Hebrew. It's actually Yeshua. And you've got Joshua who led the children of Israel into the promised land. He's like our general and our judge. And then you got Joshua, the high priest that led the children of Israel from Babylon back to the promised land. So they're both types of Christ. And the priest would bear the sins of the people. So Joshua's got these dirty clothes because of the sins of the people and the devil's accusing. And in the story, his filthy clothes are taken away by the angel of the Lord and he's given clean garments. And it's a symbol of the cleansing from sin. So you're pretty close from what you said, Sandra, to having a right interpretation. I'm not sure what you may have heard someone else say, but this is a story about the plan of salvation. It tells us that the angel of the Lord stood by and he said, you can read in verse 6, now if you'll walk in my ways, this is after his filthy garments are taken away, if you'll walk in my ways and if you will keep my command, then you will judge my house, likewise have charge of my courts, and I will give you places to walk among those who stand here. In other words, you'll be here in heaven. So it's a wonderful promise.
2: So in this parable, or in this chapter, in this vision, Joshua would represent the people, and the angel of the Lord would represent Christ.
1: Right.
2: But like you say, there's almost a dual application because, yes, our high priest is Jesus.
1: Mm-hmm.
2: But in this context, Joshua represents the people.
1: Right.
2: Okay, very good. Thank you. Good question, Sandra. We've got Charlie listening in Arizona, and he has a question about Exodus chapter 20, verse 10. Charlie, welcome to the program.
16: Hi, guys. How are you this evening?
1: Good. How can we help you?
16: Exodus 20, verse 10. It says that God created everything in 6 days.
1: Right.
16: And you have to rest on the Sabbath. And he starts listening, your son, your daughter, your manservant, your female servant, your cattle, everything. But there's no mention of a wife.
1: Well, yeah, I think that husbands and wives are included in the admonition. When God gives the Ten Commandments, it tells us that the men and women wash their clothes, husbands and wives, and they came before the Lord, and they heard the Lord saying these words audibly. So the command is not just given to the man. The commandment is given to the parents. That's why later it says, honor your father and your mother. And so I think it's understood that people are to rest from their regular labor. There is a verse earlier where it says, bake what you're going to bake and boil what you're going to boil. And ostensibly, you know, the women were doing a lot of the cooking back then, and they were to be resting. They were to get that work done ahead of time. So the command's all-encompassing, I think, for the family.
2: Mm-hmm.
1: The stranger, the cattle, everybody was to rest.
2: And it does appear that, you know, when it specifically mentions the list, like you say, your son, your daughter, your servants, a male servant, female servant, your cattle, the stranger is within your gates. It's people under your control, yeah. Those who you can direct. And definitely that would include all of the members of the family.
1: Well, he's got a point. It's hard to direct your wife, though.
2: Well, yep, yeah, maybe.
1: I retract that last statement.
2: But it would include everyone in your household.
1: Right.
2: Is the idea behind that. All right. Thank you, Charlie. We've got Giovanni listening from Idaho, and he's got a question from Deuteronomy 3:3. Giovanni, welcome to the program.
17: Hi there, pastors. How are you this evening?
1: Hey, great. Thank you.
17: Awesome. So my question is actually in regards to Deuteronomy 23:3.
1: Okay.
17: And it's about David and how he is king. And I'm just kind of wondering how he's king when Ruth is a Moabite.
1: Right. Let me read this for our friends that are listening. The Moabites had attacked the Israelites and gave them a hard time. And so there was a curse pronounced on them. And you can read in Deuteronomy 23:3, an Ammonite or a Moabite shall not enter the assembly of the Lord, even to the 10th generation. None of his descendants shall enter the assembly of the Lord forever, because they did not meet you with bread or water on the road when you came out of Egypt, because they hired against you Balaam the son of Beor from Pethor of Mesopotamia to curse you. And yet, Ruth, and it has not been 10 generations from when this was given. No, I don't think it had been. I can almost trace the genealogy from Boaz was the son of Salmon, who was maybe one of the spies of Joshua. So, yeah, it wasn't 10 generations yet. And yes, she was a Moabite, and then she is the grandmother, or the great-grandmother, of David. So, and she was allowed into the congregation. The command does not eclipse an earlier command that if someone converted to the God of the Israelites, that they were welcome. And so Ruth, she said, your God is my God.
2: Mm-hmm.
1: So she converted. And they had that law that is saying you could be friends with a Moabite up until they did this. They could have stayed Moabites, and you could do business with them. But after they tried to curse Israel, there was a curse pronounced for 10 generations. How long would that be? 40 times 10, 400 years.
2: Mm-hmm. Okay, thank you. Good question. Let's see. We've got Regina listening in Oregon. Regina, welcome to the program.
18: Hi, thank you.
1: Thank you.
18: So I do have a question. Actually, I've been asking this question myself, but I did not know how to answer.
1: Mm-hmm.
18: And someone asking me in Geneza, when God created Lucifer, because he did create Lucifer, when Lucifer chose to do the wrong, where did he know that wrong? Where is the wrong coming from, you know? Because God creates only the right things, love and everything. Everything was perfect. How did he know to pick the wrong? You know what I mean?
1: Yeah, I think I know what you mean, Regina. Yeah, of course, God made everything good. The Bible tells us in James, every good and perfect gift comes from God. And Jesus said, God is good. And God does not tempt, neither is he tempted. God cannot do anything bad because he is perfect and he's good. So God made good creatures, but he made them with, they're built with a risky freedom. And that freedom to love is given to all of his intelligent creatures. And Lucifer was given the same freedom to love. But in order to love, you've got to have the ability to choose to not love. God can't make you with forced love built in. It ceases to be love. If you can't choose it, you become a robot. So Lucifer was given this. He chose to love himself more than God. And he just kept nurturing that. And it probably went from an early inclination. He knew something was wrong, but he kept cherishing this self-love until pretty soon he put himself on the throne and he wanted to destroy God. And he became ruled by selfishness. God is love. Satan, in a word, is selfish. And it's all about his pride and his selfishness. So, God made him perfect. He made him free. He chose to love himself more and he became corrupt through it.
2: And we've got a study guide. It's called Did God Create a Devil? And it answers all of these questions. It's a good, great study. And we want to encourage anyone who wants to learn more about this, just call and ask. The number is 800-835-6747. You can ask the study guide. It's called Did God Create the Devil? You can also dial #250 on your smartphone and say Bible Answers Live and then ask for that study guide. Did God Create a Devil? We'll send it to you. Study it and you'll be blessed. Next caller that we have is Eric, and he's listening in Colorado, and he has a question about spirits. Eric, welcome to the program.
19: Hi, thank you for taking the call.
1: Yes.
19: I see and hear spirits. Does this mean that I'm lost?
1: You hear and see spirits. Well, it means the devil's probably trying to get you. Of course, he's trying to get everybody. But, you know, I think there are some godly people in the Bible that they saw spirits, that the devil was trying to spook them. And so because the devil's trying to harass you or frighten you does not automatically mean you're lost. It means that the devil's trying to distract you or confuse you or frighten you. Whether you are saved or lost is something that you and the Lord only know. If you've come to Jesus and surrendered your life to Jesus, then keep your eyes fixed on him. If the devil comes around, in the name of the Lord, rebuke the devil. Do not give him ground. If there's something in your life that's opening the door to the devil, you know, I've got a friend that was seeing all kinds of spooks and demons, and they spent all their time watching scary movies, these diabolical movies. And I thought, well, no wonder you're watching ghost movies, and you're kind of opening the door to the devil.
2: Mm-hmm.
1: So close any avenues in your life where you're creating a bridge for the devil to come in and haunt or tempt or frighten you. And reconsecrate your life to the Lord every day. Paul said, I die daily. That means you got to be born again every day.
2: Okay, great. Thank you. We've got Corette listening from Connecticut. And Corette has a question about working on Sabbath.
20: Yes.
2: Corette, welcome to the program.
20: Good night, sir.
1: Evening.
20: Yes, I was asking, when is it okay to work on the Sabbath?
1: Well, there are obviously Christian hospitals that have people they care for. You know, Jesus said it's better to do good on the Sabbath day. And so if you're ministering to somebody who's struggling with some dire sickness, then that's appropriate. You know, I know dentists that they love the Lord, but they'll get a call from someone that's in agony from a toothache. They'll, on the Sabbath day, they'll open their shop, usually free of charge, and they'll go and either help them right then or at least help them with some temporary relief where they can do major surgery or whatever they need later. I don't know of any dentist that will say, let me adjust your braces, because that's kind of an elective thing that you can schedule another day. But when someone's in pain or suffering, if someone's in the hospital, they need doctors, nurses, and people to care for them. My wife is a physical therapist, and she hasn't worked in a hospital for years. But when she did, some people had surgery on Friday, and they needed to have physical therapy immediately the next day. And so she would work, and she would not keep that pay. She just donated to the Lord. So there are emergency situations. You know, if you're a fireman, you should try to schedule your Sabbath free. Let someone else be on duty then so you can rest. But if there's a forest fire, you hop in your truck and you go save people. So even the Jews, when they're attacked on their Sabbath day, the soldiers can't say, well, we'll start defending the country when the sun goes down. So there are emergency situations, but they should be the rare exception and not the rule. Does that make sense, Corette?
20: Yes, it does.
1: All right. Thank you so much. Appreciate it. Thanks for your question.
2: All right. Next caller that we have is Larry, listening in Michigan. Larry, welcome to the program.
21: Hi.
1: Hi, Larry. Thanks for calling.
21: Yeah. I got a question. How does a person know, because I know in Matthew, Jesus was talking about those who speak against the Spirit, you know, the unpurposeful sin. But how does the person really know if they committed it? Because sometimes I wonder, but yet I feel guilty about a lot of things. So I'm a little confused. And when I ask for forgiveness, I sometimes like, is that real? So I got questions about that.
1: Mm-hmm.
21: So I just like to know about I just hope I didn't like push the Holy Spirit away for that, you know.
1: Well, you know, every time we sin, we may grieve the Holy Spirit, but that does not mean you grieved it away where it's unforgivable. So the very fact you're calling means the Holy Spirit is striving in your heart. So I would not be worried that you've committed the unpardonable sin. I would be concerned. God wants you to have peace. The Lord wants you to believe that he will forgive your sins and that he'll give you power to live a new life. You know, Christ doesn't ask us to do anything without giving us the power to do it. When God says, repent, come to me, I'll give you rest, you turn from your sins, you confess your sins, and he says, I'll give you peace and rest and victory and a new life. You believe that, and you're going to have peace, and you'll have evidence in your life that God is working in your life, and that will confirm the promises of God also.
2: You know, we have a book, Pastor Doug. It's called What is the Unpardonable Sin?
1: And there you go.
2: I encourage you to take a look at that. I think you'll enjoy it. The number to call is 800-835-6747. And just ask for it. It's called What is the Unpardonable Sin? We'll mail it to you. Or you can just dial #250 on your cell phone, say Bible Answers Live, and then ask for the book by name, What is the Unpardonable Sin? We got Joyce in Florida. Joyce, welcome to the program. We have just a few moments, but you have a question about the punishment of the wicked.
3: Yes, praise the Lord. I love your program.
1: Oh, thank you.
3: I would like to know, will there be degrees of punishment in hell? And if so, where is that located in the Bible?
1: Well, I'm looking it up for you right now. Yes, there will be differences. S-D-R-I-P. I added an extra letter in there. Hang on here. I'm typing something in my computer. I just can't spell.
2: Luke 12:48.
1: You found it.
2: Is that the one?
1: You beat me. Well, no, I'm looking at Luke 12. Yeah, 47:48.
2: Yep.
1: It says, that servant who knew his master's will and did not prepare himself or do according to his will, he will be beaten with many stripes. And then it also says that those that did not know their master's will are beaten with few stripes. So stripes are when they used to whip a person, that would leave stripes on their back, and that was whipping, really. And so Jesus is basically saying those who were guilty for much suffer more than those who were less accountable and did not know. So yes, there are varying degrees of reward, and so there are varying degrees of punishment. Jesus says, one of the last verses in the Bible, behold, I come, my reward is with me to give to every man according to his works. So Adolf Hitler is going to suffer more than people of lesser crimes. So hopefully that helps. You with us, Joyce? Does that make sense?
3: Keep up the enlightenment.
1: All right. You're welcome. God bless. And we thank you for your call. Pastor Ross, we have time for one more quick one.
2: All right, we got Ron listening in, Alabama. Ron, welcome to the program.
4: Yes, good evening. Thank you for taking my call.
1: Yeah.
4: My question has to do with Dinah, the daughter of Jacob and Leah, and mentioned in Genesis 34. Could she somehow represent the church? You know, how you have literal Israel and the tribes, the children of Israel. Then you have spiritual Israel. Could Dinah represent the spiritual body of the church, being one of Jacob's, you know, descendants?
1: Yeah, I think you're onto something. And the story that Ron is referring to is found there in Genesis 34, where Dinah, the only daughter listed of Jacob's children, everyone else was a son, that when they were living near Shechem, she went out to visit the other ladies of the land and maybe do some shopping. And young man took her, and I don't think he raped her, but he took advantage of her, and he said he wanted to marry her. He loved her. But that's kind of what the

0: We always stay on for a few more minutes to do rapid-fire Bible questions that come in via the internet. So you can email us questions. Some people have questions, but they say, oh, I'm afraid to get on the air. Well, you can email your questions. We'll take a few of them at the end of each program, and you'll see the number there on the screen. The email address is balquestions@amazingfacts.org. But before we say farewell to the audience at large, you know, we do these programs because we want to share the good news. And that good news is that God sent his Son into the world to take the punishment for all the sins of the world. And he wants you to be in his kingdom. He desperately wants you to be saved. But we need to make a decision to say, Lord, I'm not doing a very good job running my life. I'm willing to surrender my life to you. I believe you have a plan for me. I would like to be forgiven of my sins. It's our prayer that everybody listening will do that even right now. Make that decision. Then go and sign up for the Amazing Facts Bible Study course at amazingfacts.org. We'll be back for the others.
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2: Hello, friends, and welcome back again to our email Bible questions. Pastor Doug, we've got a few great questions this evening. And of course, if you'd like to send us an email Bible question, it's balquestions@amazingfacts.org. Genesis chapter 6 verse 6 says that God repented, but Numbers 23:19 says that God does not repent. How do we explain this?
0: Yeah, well, I think that different things are being meant here. When it says in Genesis 6 that God repented, it's talking about when sin was in the world, it grieved God in his heart, and he was sorry. Not sorry because he had sinned, but he was sorry that he'd made man, his plan for the paradise and man to have this happiness, and man made in his creatures. Sin and the devil had totally interrupted that, and there was just misery on the planet and violence. And so that grieved God at his heart. That's different from God saying, oops, I made a mistake in repenting in that respect. God knows everything. Nothing surprises him.
2: Mm-hmm.
0: And God doesn't repent for sin because he does not sin. He's pure and perfect.
2: Okay. Next question that we have is, I believe Christians are discouraged to drink alcohol. But why does God ask for an alcoholic beverage in Numbers 28, verse 7, as part of the sacrifices?
0: Yeah, when it talks about the drink offering, it's not talking about an alcoholic drink. They would offer grape juice. And even Christ at the Last Supper, he made it clear that the grape juice that he was offering the disciples was not fermented. He said, in the kingdom, you'll drink this with me new. And that's in Matthew 26, I believe. So we also have a book called Alcohol and the Christian that'll answer that question if you want a free copy.
2: Again, that number is 800-835-6747. Just ask for it. It's called Alcohol and the Christian. All right, next question. Why is it that Jesus lost his ability to be omnipresent, although he still is omnipotent and omniscient now that he's in heaven?
0: Yeah, well, Jesus is omnipresent in the sense that he said, wherever the Holy Spirit is, he is.
2: Mm-hmm.
0: He said, everybody listening right now, when we accept him, he says, I am with you always, even to the end of the world. So while Christ took on human form in his body through his omniscience, his all-knowing, he can be everywhere all at one time. But you just think about the incredible sacrifice that he made in that he will forever be married to the human family because of his love for us and the sacrifice that he made. So that's a wonderful thing to consider. And friends, we look forward to studying with you more in the coming weeks. So just make sure and go to amazingfacts.org and study and continue to listen to Bible Answers Live.
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0: I am your Lord. 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
1: I once drove by a billboard that displayed a picture of a precious newborn baby. Next to the picture was the statement, "If they only came with instructions." The billboard was clever, but it was also a sad reminder that many people believe it is up to us to figure out the meaning and purpose of our lives. Thankfully, through His Word, God has provided written instructions for each life that comes into the world.
2: Greater love has no one than this, than to lay down one's life for his friends. John 15, verse 13. The heart is happiest when it beats for others.
3: 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Now, Barbara Caruso continues reading from Chapter 77.
4: Those eyes that had ever rested upon the penitent sinner in pitying, forgiving love had no look to bestow upon Herod. Those lips that had uttered the most impressive truth, that in tones of tenderest entreaty had pleaded with the most sinful and the most degraded, were closed to the haughty king who felt no need of a savior. Herod's face grew dark with passion. Turning to the multitude, he angrily denounced Jesus as an impostor. Then to Christ he said, "If you will give no evidence of your claim, I will deliver you up to the soldiers and the people. They may succeed in making you speak. If you are an impostor, death at their hands is only what you merit. If you are the Son of God, save yourself by working a miracle." No sooner were these words spoken than a rush was made for Christ. Like wild beasts, the crowd darted upon their prey. Jesus was dragged this way and that, Herod joining the mob in seeking to humiliate the Son of God. Had not the Roman soldiers interposed and forced back the maddened throng, the Savior would have been torn to pieces. Herod, with his men of war, set him at naught and mocked him and arrayed him in a gorgeous robe. The Roman soldiers joined in this abuse. All that these wicked, corrupt soldiers, helped on by Herod and the Jewish dignitaries, could instigate, was heaped upon the Savior. Yet his divine patience failed not. Christ's persecutors had tried to measure his character by their own. They had represented him as vile as themselves. But back of all the present appearance, another scene intruded itself. A scene which they will one day see in all its glory. There were some who trembled in Christ's presence. While the rude throng were bowing in mockery before him, some who came forward for that purpose turned back, afraid and silenced. Herod was convicted. The last rays of merciful light were shining upon his sin-hardened heart. He felt that this was no common man, for divinity had flashed through humanity. At the very time when Christ was encompassed by mockers, adulterers, and murderers, Herod felt that he was beholding a god upon his throne. Hardened as he was, Herod dared not ratify the condemnation of Christ. He wished to relieve himself of the terrible responsibility, and he sent Jesus back to the Roman judgment hall. Pilate was disappointed and much displeased. When the Jews returned with their prisoner, he asked impatiently what they would have him do. He reminded them that he had already examined Jesus and found no fault in him. He told them that they had brought complaints against him, but they had not been able to prove a single charge. He had sent Jesus to Herod, the tetrarch of Galilee, and one of their own nation, but he also had found in him nothing worthy of death. I will therefore chastise him, Pilate said, and release him. Here Pilate showed his weakness. He had declared that Jesus was innocent, yet he was willing for him to be scourged to pacify his accusers. He would sacrifice justice and principle in order to compromise with the mob. This placed him at a disadvantage. The crowd presumed upon his indecision and clamored the more for the life of the prisoner. If at the first Pilate had stood firm, refusing to condemn a man whom he found guiltless, he would have broken the fatal chain that was to bind him in remorse and guilt as long as he lived. Had he carried out his convictions of right, the Jews would not have presumed to dictate to him. Christ would have been put to death, but the guilt would not have rested upon Pilate. But Pilate had taken step after step in the violation of his conscience. He had excused himself from judging with justice and equity, and he now found himself almost helpless in the hands of the priests and rulers. His wavering and indecision proved his ruin. Even now, Pilate was not left to act blindly. A message from God warned him from the deed he was about to commit. In answer to Christ's prayer, the wife of Pilate had been visited by an angel from heaven, and in a dream she had beheld the Savior and conversed with him. Pilate's wife was not a Jew, but as she looked upon Jesus in her dream, she had no doubt of his character or mission. She knew him to be the Prince of God. She saw him on trial in the judgment hall. She saw the hands tightly bound as the hands of a criminal. She saw Herod and his soldiers doing their dreadful work. She heard the priests and rulers, filled with envy and malice, madly accusing. She heard the words, "We have a law, and by our law he ought to die." She saw Pilate give Jesus to the scourging after he had declared, "I find no fault in him." She heard the condemnation pronounced by Pilate and saw him give Christ up to his murderers. She saw the cross uplifted on Calvary. She saw the earth wrapped in darkness and heard the mysterious cry, "It is finished." Still another scene met her gaze. She saw Christ seated upon the great white cloud, while the earth reeled in space, and his murderers fled from the presence of his glory. With a cry of horror, she awoke, and at once wrote to Pilate words of warning. While Pilate was hesitating as to what he should do, a messenger pressed through the crowd and handed him the letter from his wife, which read, "Have thou nothing to do with that just man, for I have suffered many things this day in a dream because of him." Pilate's face grew pale. He was confused by his own conflicting emotions. But while he had been delaying to act, the priests and rulers were still further inflaming the minds of the people. Pilate was forced to action. He now bethought himself of a custom which might serve to secure Christ's release. It was customary at this feast to release some one prisoner whom the people might choose. This custom was of pagan invention. There was not a shadow of justice in it, but it was greatly prized by the Jews. The Roman authorities at this time held a prisoner named Barabbas, who was under sentence of death. This man had claimed to be the Messiah. He claimed authority to establish a different order of things, to set the world right. Under satanic delusion, he claimed that whatever he could obtain by theft and robbery was his own. He had done wonderful things through satanic agencies. He had gained a following among the people and had excited sedition against the Roman government. Under cover of religious enthusiasm, he was a hardened and desperate villain, bent on rebellion and cruelty. By giving the people a choice between this man and the innocent Savior, Pilate thought to arouse them to a sense of justice. He hoped to gain their sympathy for Jesus in opposition to the priests and rulers. So, turning to the crowd, he said with great earnestness, "Whom will ye that I release unto you? Barabbas or Jesus, which is called Christ?" Like the bellowing of wild beasts came the answer of the mob, "Release unto us Barabbas!" Louder and louder swelled the cry, "Barabbas! Barabbas!" Thinking that the people had not understood his question, Pilate asked, "Will ye that I release unto you the King of the Jews?" But they cried out again, "Away with this man, and release unto us Barabbas!" "What shall I do then with Jesus, which is called Christ?" Pilate asked. Again the surging multitude roared like demons. Demons themselves, in human form, were in the crowd, and what could be expected but the answer? "Let him be crucified." Pilate was troubled. He had not thought it would come to that. He shrank from delivering an innocent man to the most ignominious and cruel death that could be inflicted. After the roar of voices had ceased, he turned to the people, saying, "Why, what evil hath he done?" But the case had gone too far for argument. It was not evidence of Christ's innocence that they wanted, but his condemnation. Still Pilate endeavored to save him. He said unto them the third time, "Why, what evil hath he done? I have found no cause of death in him. I will therefore chastise him and let him go." But the very mention of his release stirred the people to a tenfold frenzy. "Crucify him! Crucify him!" they cried. Louder and louder swelled the storm that Pilate's indecision had called forth. Jesus was taken, faint with weariness and covered with wounds, and scourged in the sight of the multitude. And the soldiers led him away into the hall called Praetorium, and they called together the whole band. And they clothed him with purple and plaited a crown of thorns and put it about his head and began to salute him, "Hail, King of the Jews!" And they did spit upon him and, bowing their knees, worshipped him. Occasionally some wicked hand snatched the reed that had been placed in his hand and struck the crown upon his brow, forcing the thorns into his temples and sending the blood trickling down his face and beard. "Wonder, O heavens, and be astonished, O earth! Behold the oppressor and the oppressed!" A maddened throng enclosed the Savior of the world. Mocking and jeering are mingled with the coarse oaths of blasphemy. His lowly birth and humble life are commented upon by the unfeeling mob. His claim to be the Son of God is ridiculed, and the vulgar jest and insulting sneer are passed from lip to lip. Satan led the cruel mob in its abuse of the Savior. It was his purpose to provoke him to retaliation, if possible, or to drive him to perform a miracle to release himself and thus break up the plan of salvation. One stain upon his human life, one failure of his humanity to endure the terrible test, and the Lamb of God would have been an imperfect offering, and the redemption of man a failure. But he who by a command could bring the heavenly host to his aid, he who could have driven that mob in terror from his sight by the flashing forth of his divine majesty, submitted with perfect calmness to the coarsest insult and outrage. Christ's enemies had demanded a miracle as evidence of his divinity. They had evidence far greater than any they had sought. As their cruelty degraded his torturers below humanity into the likeness of Satan, so did his meekness and patience exalt Jesus above humanity and prove his kinship to God. His abasement was the pledge of his exaltation. The blood drops of agony that from his wounded temples flowed down his face and beard were the pledge of his anointing with the oil of gladness as our great high priest. Satan's rage was great as he saw that all the abuse inflicted upon the Savior had not forced the least murmur from his lips. Although he had taken upon him the nature of man, he was sustained by a godlike fortitude, and departed in no particular from the will of his Father. When Pilate gave Jesus up to be scourged and mocked, he thought to excite the pity of the multitude. He hoped they would decide that this was sufficient punishment. Even the malice of the priests, he thought, would now be satisfied. But with keen perception, the Jews saw the weakness of thus punishing a man who had been declared innocent. They knew that Pilate was trying to save the life of the prisoner, and they were determined that Jesus should not be released. To please and satisfy us, Pilate has scourged him, they thought, and if we press the matter to a decided issue, we shall surely gain our end. Pilate now sent for Barabbas to be brought into the court. He then presented the two prisoners side by side, and pointing to the Savior, he said in a voice of solemn entreaty, "Behold the man! I bring him forth to you, that ye may know that I find no fault in him." There stood the Son of God, wearing the robe of mockery and the crown of thorns. Stripped to the waist, his back showed the long, cruel stripes from which the blood flowed freely. His face was stained with blood and bore the marks of exhaustion and pain. But never had it appeared more beautiful than now. The Savior's visage was not marred before his enemies. Every feature expressed gentleness and resignation and the tenderest pity for his cruel foes. In his manner there was no cowardly weakness, but the strength and dignity of long suffering. In striking contrast was the prisoner at his side. Every line of the countenance of Barabbas proclaimed him the hardened ruffian that he was. The contrast spoke to every beholder. Some of the spectators were weeping. As they looked upon Jesus, their hearts were full of sympathy. Even the priests and rulers were convicted that he was all that he claimed to be. The Roman soldiers that surrounded Christ were not all hardened. Some were looking earnestly into his face for one evidence that he was a criminal or dangerous character. From time to time, they would turn and cast a look of contempt upon Barabbas. It needed no deep insight to read him through and through. Again, they would turn to the one upon trial. They looked at the divine sufferer with the feelings of deep pity. The silent submission of Christ stamped upon their minds the scene, never to be effaced until they either acknowledged him as the Christ, or by rejecting him, decided their own destiny. Pilate was filled with amazement at the uncomplaining patience of the Savior. He did not doubt that the sight of this man, in contrast with Barabbas, would move the Jews to sympathy. But he did not understand the fanatical hatred of the priests for him, who, as the light of the world, had made manifest their darkness and error. They had moved the mob to a mad fury, and again priests, rulers, and people raised that awful cry, "Crucify him! Crucify him!" At last, losing all patience with their unreasoning cruelty, Pilate cried out despairingly, "Take ye him and crucify him, for I find no fault in him." The Roman governor, though familiar with cruel scenes, was moved with sympathy for the suffering prisoner, who, condemned and scourged, with bleeding brow and lacerated back, still had the bearing of a king upon his throne. But the priest declared, "We have a law, and by our law he ought to die, because he made himself the Son of God." Pilate was startled. He had no correct idea of Christ and his mission, but he had an indistinct faith in God and in beings superior to humanity. A thought that had once before passed through his mind now took more definite shape. He questioned whether it might not be a divine being that stood before him, clad in the purple robe of mockery and crowned with thorns. Again he went into the judgment hall and said to Jesus, "Whence art thou?" But Jesus gave him no answer. The Savior had spoken freely to Pilate, explaining his own mission as a witness to the truth. Pilate had disregarded the light. He had abused the high office of judge by yielding his principles and authority to the demands of the mob. Jesus had no further light for him. Vexed at his silence, Pilate said haughtily, "Speakest thou not unto me? Knowest thou not that I have power to crucify thee, and have power to release thee?" Jesus answered, "Thou couldst have no power at all against me, except it were given thee from above. Therefore he that delivered me unto thee hath the greater sin." Thus the pitying Savior, in the midst of his intense suffering and grief, excused as far as possible the act of the Roman governor who gave him up to be crucified. What a scene was this to hand down to the world for all time! What a light it sheds upon the character of him who is the judge of all the earth. "He that delivered me unto thee," said Jesus, "hath the greater sin." By this, Christ meant Caiaphas, who, as high priest, represented the Jewish nation. They knew the principles that controlled the Roman authorities. They had had light in the prophecies that testified of Christ, and in his own teachings and miracles. The Jewish judges had received unmistakable evidence of the divinity of him whom they condemned to death. And according to their light, would they be judged? The greatest guilt and heaviest responsibility belonged to those who stood in the highest places in the nation, the depositaries of sacred trusts that they were basely betraying. Pilate, Herod, and the Roman soldiers were comparatively ignorant of Jesus. They thought to please the priests and rulers by abusing him. They had not the light which the Jewish nation had so abundantly received. Had the light been given to the soldiers, they would not have treated Christ as cruelly as they did. Again, Pilate proposed to release the Savior, but the Jews cried out, saying, "If thou let this man go, thou art not Caesar's friend." Thus these hypocrites pretended to be jealous for the authority of Caesar. Of all the opponents of the Roman rule, the Jews were most bitter. When it was safe for them to do so, they were most tyrannical in enforcing their own national and religious requirements. But when they desired to bring about some purpose of cruelty, they exalted the power of Caesar. To accomplish the destruction of Christ, they would profess loyalty to the foreign rule which they hated. "Whosoever maketh himself a king," they continued, "speaketh against Caesar." This was touching Pilate in a weak point. He was under suspicion by the Roman government, and he knew that such a report would be ruin to him. He knew that if the Jews were thwarted, their rage would be turned against him. They would leave nothing undone to accomplish their revenge. He had before him an example of the persistence with which they sought the life of one whom they hated without reason. Pilate then took his place on the judgment seat and again presented Jesus to the people, saying, "Behold, your king." Again the mad cry was heard, "Away with him! Crucify him!" In a voice that was heard far and near, Pilate asked, "Shall I crucify your king?" But from profane, blasphemous lips went forth the words, "We have no king but Caesar." Thus, by choosing a heathen ruler, the Jewish nation had withdrawn from the theocracy. They had rejected God as their king. Henceforth, they had no deliverer. They had no king but Caesar. To this the priests and teachers had led the people. For this, with the fearful results that followed, they were responsible. A nation's sin and a nation's ruin were due to the religious leaders. When Pilate saw that he could prevail nothing, but that rather a tumult was made, he took water and washed his hands before the multitude, saying, I am innocent of the blood of this just person. See ye to it. In fear and self-condemnation, Pilate looked upon the Savior. In the vast sea of upturned faces, his alone was peaceful. About his head a soft light seemed to shine. Pilate said in his heart, He is a god. Turning to the multitude, he declared, I am clear of his blood. Take ye him and crucify him. But mark ye, priests and rulers, I pronounce him a just man. May he whom he claims as his father judge you and not me for this day's work. Then to Jesus he said, Forgive me for this act. I cannot save you. And when he had again scourged Jesus, he delivered him to be crucified. Pilate longed to deliver Jesus, but he saw that he could not do this and yet retain his own position and honor. Rather than lose his worldly power, he chose to sacrifice an innocent life. How many, to escape loss or suffering, in like manner sacrifice principle? Conscience and duty point one way, and self-interest points another. The current sets strongly in the wrong direction, and he who compromises with evil is swept away into the thick darkness of guilt. Pilate yielded to the demands of the mob. Rather than risk losing his position, he delivered Jesus up to be crucified. But in spite of his precautions, the very thing that he dreaded afterward came upon him. His honors were stripped from him. He was cast down from his high office and stung by remorse and wounded pride. Not long after the crucifixion, he ended his own life. So all who compromise with sin will gain only sorrow and ruin. There is a way which seemeth right unto a man, but the end thereof are the ways of death. When Pilate declared himself innocent of the blood of Christ, Caiaphas answered defiantly, His blood be on us and on our children. The awful words were taken up by the priests and rulers and echoed by the crowd in an inhuman roar of voices. The whole multitude answered and said, His blood be on us and on our children. The people of Israel had made their choice. Pointing to Jesus, they had said, Not this man. Barabbas. Barabbas the robber and murderer was the representative of Satan. Christ was the representative of God. Christ had been rejected. Barabbas had been chosen. Barabbas they were to have. In making this choice, they accepted him, who from the beginning was a liar and a murderer. Satan was their leader. As a nation, they would act out his dictation. His works they would do. His rule they must endure. That people who chose Barabbas in the place of Christ were to feel the cruelty of Barabbas as long as time should last. Looking upon the smitten Lamb of God, the Jews had cried, His blood be on us and on our children. That awful cry ascended to the throne of God. That sentence pronounced upon themselves was written in heaven. That prayer was heard. The blood of the Son of God was upon their children and their children's children, a perpetual curse.
3: 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Today's presentation was an excerpt from the audiobook The Desire of Ages, written by Ellen White and read by Barbara Caruso. 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
5: Anger is a condition in which the tongue works faster than the mind. Remember, harsh words break no bones, but they do break hearts.
6: While the Apostle Paul was blind, many times he pleaded with the Lord, asking him to restore his sight that he might better function and serve him. Each time the Lord said, "My grace is all you need. My power is seen best through people who have limitations. Your handicap will make you depend on me, and that's when you'll be the strongest." So Paul learned to rejoice in his limitations as he realized how weak he really was, and that was when he most needed to fully depend on Christ. Taken from 2 Corinthians 12, verse 9.
7: "Not by works of righteousness, which we have done, but according to his mercy, he saved us through the washing of regeneration and renewing of the Holy Spirit, whom he poured out on us abundantly through Jesus Christ, our Savior."
8: Welcome again to Digital Disconnect. I'm your host, Scott Ritzema, for this series of 13 programs on the dangers and effects of the media of this digital age, how it's causing a disconnect in our relationships with each other, our relationship with God, most of all. In fact, this is not a series about media. Everything we do is and ought to be about Jesus. He is the one in whom we live and move and have our being. So when we think about a disconnect from some of this excessive media, it's really a reconnect with Jesus Christ, with family, with friends, with the church, with the lost, with the hurting. And there are an awful lot of hurting people out there. You've heard in the first five episodes a catastrophic epidemic of mental health problems and addiction and attention span and family disruptions. And we won't repeat everything from the first five. You want to go back and view those if you missed them. And I hope you're sharing this information, because you might say, well, you know, I don't really have a problem with these things myself, but there are people in your life who do. And so please be an emissary for freeing the captives to media addiction. Now, we're transitioning a bit in this particular session as we think not just about smartphone use and social media and the digital revolution that took us by storm and video game addiction and child development. And we're going to look a little bit more specifically at entertainment types of media. I did a survey a little while back just to see how the Christian young people are doing with their media exposure. And specifically, I was a teacher at the time. I was teaching in a Christian academy. And I wanted to know, okay, now, I know these students want to love God and have a higher standard than that of the world, but I started to catch wind of pretty deep exposure and immersion in Hollywood entertainment and violent video games and worldly music. So I was curious to try to quantify that. I did a little survey, asked them, you know, how many hours a day over the past week did you spend on Hollywood entertainment and violent video games? Anonymous survey. It wasn't judgment. It wasn't witch hunting, nothing of that nature. But I also wanted to know, how much time are you spending in the Word? How much time are you spending in devotions, seeking the living God? And that could be in spiritual books. That could be in going for a walk and singing to hymns and listening to birds sing, or whatever it is that connects you with your Savior. And I wanted to compare the two. How much time are we spending in the Word versus the world? The numbers were absolutely shocking to me. When I got the results back and quantified them and added up all the data, the average for these high school age Christian young people was 4 hours per day just in Hollywood entertainment and violent video games, and only 10 minutes a day on average in spiritual pursuits. 4 hours versus 10 minutes is quite an imbalance. And by the way, this didn't include worldly music and what we're doing online on the internet. This was just movies and violent video games. It was a 25-to-1 ratio if you're interested in some mathematically nerdy stuff there. 4 hours to 10 minutes is a 25-to-1 ratio, which interestingly is the exact same ratio of the standard American diet when you add up all the calories we get from unhealthy sources versus healthy sources. And if we identify healthy as, you know, whole food, plant-based sources of nutrition, for every one calorie that we are consuming of that, we're consuming 25 calories of everything else. 25-to-1 ratio of that standard American diet, which SAD, standard American diet, spells sad. It's a sad diet indeed. It's a junk food diet. It's increasing diabetes and heart disease and all these lifestyle diseases and death. And in fact, 94% of the people who died from COVID-19 in 2020 were comorbid with these other lifestyle diseases. And so you might say we had a pandemic already waiting, looking for a cause and a catalyst. It's a pandemic of choice, a pandemic of unhealthy living and lifestyle. Now, this is not a seminar on how we eat, but really, I'll tell you something, just to put in a little mention for healthy living, not just to mitigate the risk for lifestyle diseases, but did you know that for every additional serving of fruit and vegetables that you add to your diet, you get a measurable boost of happiness? The studies have shown it. You add one more, you get a measurable boost of happiness. Add another serving of fruit or vegetables, you get another. Up to 8 additional servings of fruits and vegetables adds 8 additional boosts of happiness that are measurable in the subjects of the study. Well, that's encouraging. So wait, does God actually want me to be happy? Oh yeah, we're going to get into that in the session when we talk about how to escape the pleasure trap. We're going to look at boredom and the Bible and all of these things in an upcoming session, episode number 12. But when we think about the issue of this diet be killing us physically, the standard American diet, is our media use, if we're exposed to the same ratio, 25-to-1, entertainment versus spiritual food, the analogy fits, doesn't it? We're dying spiritually if we're consuming the things of the world. The Bible says, do not love the world or anything in the world. It says, if any man loves the world, the love of the Father is not in him. So we can't love, we can't serve two masters. We can't love both the world and the Father. In fact, the Bible gives us some encouragement about that. It says that we can come apart and be separate, saith the Lord, and touch no unclean thing, and he will receive us. Is that encouraging? Well, we don't want the unclean things. We want Philippians 4, verse 8. Whatsoever things are true and noble and right and excellent and praiseworthy, these are the things we are to think upon. This session is called Transformed by the Renewing of Our Minds. It says in Romans 12, verse 2, you can be transformed by the renewing of your mind, not conformed to this world. Oh, the devil's got a program to conform the mass mind to the standard of his kingdom and his principles of darkness, which we will talk about. But I want to see what's going on in the mind, and what is this thing called the frontal lobe? Take a look at this graphic about the frontal lobe. Scientists have shown that this area of the brain is where our spirituality is, our morality, the exercise of the will. Reason and conscience are also housed in the frontal lobe. Judgment and decision-making, prayer and worship, discerning spiritual truth, empathy, altruism, all of these things that define basically what it is to live the Christian life are happening right there. It's interesting in Revelation chapter 7, the seal of God is placed on the foreheads of the believers in the last days. Oh, we'll get back to that in just a minute. But I like talking about the frontal lobe. We discussed it earlier in some of the opening sessions when we looked at the prefrontal cortex and how when our attention span is dropping and our emotional self-regulation is dropping and self-control is dropping, it's because the frontal lobe is weakening in its ability to gain the mastery, to exercise the will, those things we were just seeing on the screen. Having the prayer, having the discernment between right and wrong, between truth and error. This is a critical part of our spiritual being, the circuits of the frontal lobe. The Bible says, come now, let us reason together. It says the fruit of the Spirit is self-control. It says, love God with all your heart, love your neighbor altruism, doing good deeds for others, even if we get no benefit for it from ourselves. People are willing to lay down their lives for the cause of the gospel. These are the ways that God's people have been able to live the Christian life biblically through the frontal lobe circuits. Now, there's another area of the brain I want to show you on the screen here. It's the limbic system. This scientists refer to as the lizard brain. It's where your lower nature, your base passions are housed. It is where you find the fight or flight mechanism, the appetites and the lusts of the flesh, and a whole list and litany of emotional impulses, fear, stress, lust, impulses, worry, anxiety, anger, irritability, negativity, and aggression. And I'll tell you something, for most people, it's a trade-off, limbic system and frontal lobe. When frontal lobe is coming down, limbic system is coming up, and it's mastery over you, and you're dominated by these impulses and lusts and emotional outbursts and struggles. But if we can enhance this area by God's grace and His strength and practical things we can do in our lives, then we will have a greater experience with Jesus and a more joyful life. I'll tell you something, remember the thing about stress. The media exposure that we do with the fast pace, with the social media, with all of the intensity and the overstimulation that's happening is increasing cortisol release in our body. That increases the risk for disease, and it also reduces prefrontal cortex function. Video game exposure in childhood, excessive entertainment use, excessive social media use for the wrong types of predispositions and personalities and what it's like when you're on there is also reducing prefrontal cortex. Smartphone use and addictions when we have the habitual and compulsive methods of using these media where we're being used by them, like the guy, the phone holding the man instead of the man holding the phone. You remember the graphic from episode 5. But the limbic system is actually referred to in the Bible. It doesn't say limbic system. It doesn't say frontal lobe. It says forehead, and it does say love the Lord your God, and it says, come, let us reason together, and the fruit of the Spirit is self-control. But the limbic system is perhaps hinted at when the Apostle Paul talks about the carnal mind, which is at enmity against God. So there's an element within our fallen human nature that wars against the spiritual man that we gain the mastery over, that we want to gain the victory over. And I'll tell you that when the Bible says to not be carnally minded, because that is death, but to be heavenly minded, then we want to know the desires of the flesh that come out of that limbic system that are excessively dominated and enhanced by these media use. Because I want you to imagine like you have a switch on the front of your frontal lobe right now. Right now it's in the on position. You're listening, you're engaged, you're thinking. Now, if you were to sit down to watch something other than informational program that is enhancing to the frontal lobe like this, you're going to watch theatrical style entertainment television, or you're going to get into some high stimulating entertainment of some kind. The frontal lobe begins to be reduced. And guess what? The limbic system enhanced. Because I want you to take a look at this graphic. It says theatrical style television is designed to produce a limbic impulse of some kind. There's a whole list. Anger, fear, aggression, lust, sadness, amusement. You want to know what that word means? Oh, that's an interesting etymology there. To muse means to think. Ah means not. So, amuse means to not think. So when we're in a state of amusement, I'll tell you something. I believe in recreation. As a father of children, we like to have fun together. We want to have a good time doing healthy and holy and happy things together as a family. Getting outdoors, playing, hiking, building, all sorts of things. Well, there's a contrast between recreation on the one hand and amusement. We'll take that up in a following episode. But when we're engaged in viewing theatrical style entertainment television, oh, it's only PG rated. But you know what's happening is frontal lobe is being reduced and all of those impulses and emotions are enhanced by the theatrical dramatic elements of the program. And they get you in that state of that feeling. And it's designed for that exact purpose. So there will be some long-term effects. When we exercise the circuits of our limbic system and we turn off the circuits of our frontal lobe, what is going to happen over time? Well, this is going to become weaker and this is going to become stronger. We will live more out of the limbic system. Fear, stress, lust, anxiety, anger, irritability, negativity, and aggression. We will have less of the strength of the will and the come now, let us reason together, and the ability to overrule and regulate those impulses. The spirituality, the morality will be weakened. And that's the devil's idea of how to get Christians who are not going to be viewing the demonic and worldly entertainment, but they, well, we'll have a good standard, but we're still going to be into entertainment. It still affects the frontal lobe. So the Bible says in Galatians 6, verse 8, that if we sow to the flesh, we could say to the limbic system, if we exercise and enhance that, we will, from the flesh, reap corruption. It's going to corrupt our very nature. But the one who sows to the Spirit will, from the Spirit, reap eternal life. Do you want to sow to the spiritual man where we gain victory? I do. I want to receive the seal of God. You know, a lot of people have thought about the brain circuits and the brain regions as being analogous to a muscle. If you don't use it, you lose it. You exercise it, you strengthen it. And so you got two arms. You got two things we're talking about here. Limbic system, frontal lobe. What happens when you exercise one arm multiple times a day, every day, and you're going hardcore with that arm? You get a big muscle there. But if you put this one in a sling and do nothing with it for hours a day, every day, well, over time, this one's going to become emaciated and atrophied and useless, and you'll do everything with this arm. You will revert to this arm. This one is largely useless. Same thing with the brain circuitry. It changes our very character when we are enhancing that limbic system to the detriment of the frontal lobe. So the arm analogy helps us think through that a bit. But we did address the question of this entertainment, even if it's morally acceptable, morally innocuous, but most of it is not, as you're aware. Take a look at the graphic about how many acts of violence young people are viewing by the age of 18. 200,000. 6,588 beer commercials by the age of 18. And 316,000 plus alcohol product placements that are put in the programs. Between the ages of 8 and 18, the average young person is viewing 79,500 scenes of a sexual nature on entertainment television. That is an awful lot, isn't it? And you heard about product placements there as well. It's all the commercials, but then they're advertising to you during the program. I mean, they're throwing ads at you by product placements and showing the alcohol label or logo or mention of it verbally or even subliminally. We'll talk a little bit about advertising industry manipulation and propaganda in a coming episode. But when I used to hear those numbers when I was a young person, you know, I would hear messages from preachers saying, you know, you shouldn't be consuming worldly entertainment. Ah, you know, I would say, well, it's not affecting me. You know, I can watch these things and I can listen to these things and I can play these things on the video games. And, you know, it's not affecting me. I'm not going out and killing anybody. See, so I can play violent video games. I'm not going out engaging in these acts. So it's not, that's proof that it is not affecting me. Now, I wish I could go back to my 15-year-old self and like shake me by the shoulders. Wake up there, young fella. Have you read the Bible? I mean, we know something from Matthew 5 that I'll get to in just a second, but there was an interesting scientific study that was done in Italy where they looked at the brain of monkeys and they wanted to see what goes inside the brain, what goes on inside the brains of monkeys while they did various activities. Okay, the monkey is eating peanuts. Oh, very interesting. This circuit fires off and that. Okay, this never would have made headline news, just learning what goes on in the monkey's brain while he eats the peanuts. But when they took a break, they found something accidentally that was absolutely fascinating to them. They moved the peanuts to the other side of the room. The scientists are on a break. The monkey's sitting there in his chair. He's still got his little monitoring cap on there. And the scientist is eating the peanuts now. And the monkey's just sitting over there in his seat watching peanuts being eaten. Just watching, not eating, and one of the other scientists notices, wow, this is fascinating what goes on in the monkey's brain while he watches peanuts being eaten. Wait, this looks kind of familiar to the brain scan of the monkey when he was eating the peanuts. Let's compare the two. So they took the two brain scans, they compared them side by side, and they put them together seeing that it's the same brain scan. It's the exact, they called it mirror neurons. They discovered that whatever we see with our eyes is interpreted by the brain as if we are doing it ourselves, not merely seeing it. 200,000 acts of violence. That's just on television, by the way. That doesn't even count acting them out in the video game. 79,500 scenes of a sexual nature. And almost all of that is inappropriate, not promoting God's vision for godly marriage and modesty. So that kind of debunks the 15-year-old version of myself that was saying, oh, it's not, you know, I'm not affected by it. Jesus already addressed this in Matthew 5. I used to say, oh, just because I'm not going out and doing it. Did Jesus say all that matters is whether you go out and kill somebody or whether you go out and commit the act of adultery? No, he said, you have heard that it was said, do not kill. You have heard that it was said, do not commit adultery. And I tell you, he's raising the bar. If you have lusted after a woman in your heart, if you have had hatred towards somebody in your heart, you violated the commandments against murder and against adultery. He's taking us to the real heart of things. What's going on in here is forming our character. We are transformed by the renewing of our mind, not just our behavior. The behavior will follow. We will act in a way out of our mental condition that we foster. The way that we develop our character by what we see and what we behold and what we think and what we say when nobody's around, these things start to impact who we are at our very core. And that will eventually manifest in some types of behaviors, holy or unholy. Are we being transformed or are we being conformed? Romans 12 verse 2 asks us to make a choice. Be not conformed to this world, but be transformed by the renewing of your minds. So it's what happens in here that counts. And science has even discovered that. I found that scientific study to be very instructive. Jesus was 2,000 years ahead of the science, though. Now, there was an Amish young man who left the Amish community, true story, and he went out and watched the first movie he had ever seen. He grew up not with the movies or television or electricity, and he went and watched an old Western film, okay? So he's really excited to watch John Wayne, and this is like the old-style movies. Now, some of you watching maybe grew up with that. I mean, that's before my time. But sometimes when I was a history teacher, I would show my students old movies as part of the history program, as part of the curriculum. And I wouldn't do that today, knowing what I know now. But when I was showing those old movies from the 30s and 40s and so on, 50s, I would show them clips, I would show them movies, and they would fall asleep. Like, within 20 minutes, within 10 minutes of that movie being on, they were so accustomed to a much more shock value type of movie. You know, shoot 'em up type of R-rated movies and whatever that were popular at the time. The Amish kid, though, did not fall asleep. You know, my students might laugh at the movie. Somebody, it's a gunfighting scene in the old Western film. That's what the Amish kid watched. It was an old Western film in this particular story. If my students saw that, they'd laugh at that. You know, if there was a scary scene, like, dun, dun, dun, shocking, you know, they'd laugh at. The Amish kid, though, did not laugh. He turned white pale when he saw somebody shot in that old Western film, which is very not shocking by today's standards, right? But maybe by God's standards, this is not good. So he's shocked by it because he's never seen it. He runs out of the house, white pale in his face, and he throws up because it was pretty big shocker to him to see that. And as I heard that story and thought about that, the Bible verse that says, it says, do not have your consciences seared as with a hot iron. That's what came to mind. Are we being desensitized? Think about the graphic here of the frog in the pot. Have you ever heard the analogy of the frog in the pot? One frog is thrown into already boiling water. He jumps right out. The other frog is bathed in lukewarm water that's increasing in its temperature slowly, incrementally. And he doesn't even realize the danger that's happening to him. He's, oh, there's no big problem here. And it gets a little hotter and a little hotter. And the increasing temperature is imperceptible to him. He's totally oblivious to the fact that he's in danger. It's getting hotter. It's getting hotter. He passes out. The water rolls to a boil and the frog perishes, certain frog species. So is that happening to us? Are we allowing ourselves to be bathed in worldliness? And we think, oh, it's not that bad. Is that the kind of phrase that Jesus, he says it's not that bad? He says, no, you've heard don't kill people. I say don't even hate people. We want to raise the standard, not lower the standard. And so the frog in the pot teaches us, do not dally. We do not play around with sin, with worldliness, because you're in danger of searing the conscience as with a hot iron. And I'll tell you something, this has last days implications, because when you study in Isaiah chapter 33, you look at verse 14, and it asks a very important question. It says, who among us is going to be able to dwell and live in the consuming fire? And you might say, well, who is the consuming fire? What is the consuming fire? Hebrews 12, 29 tells us our God is a consuming fire. So if you get that picture of God is the consuming fire, then you go back to Isaiah 33, 14, and it says, who among us will dwell, will live, will survive in the presence of God? You might say, Scott, can't everybody dwell and live and survive in the presence of God? Well, Moses actually asked, show me your glory. Do you remember the verse in Exodus chapter 33? He asked God to show him his unveiled glory. And God said, hold on, no one can see my face and live. Now, there will be some people who do live, though. At that time, Moses was not ready for that. Elijah was at one point. The fire came down and took him right back up to heaven, right up to heaven. And Jesus says, there will be some who see God. Blessed are the pure in heart, for they shall see God. So Isaiah's question that he's asking, who among us shall dwell

0: Isaiah is asking. Who among us will be able to stand and dwell and live in the presence of the Almighty God? They're running away, which is kind of ironic because it's a lamb coming, a lamb, the Lamb of God who was slain. God doesn't want to hurt anybody. He wants to save. But some people put themselves in a state so out of harmony with the love and self-sacrificing purity of the righteous, holy God that his presence to them is something to flee, and he is to them a consuming fire. But there is a group that will be able to stand. They ask the question when they're running away, who shall be able to stand? That's the end of the chapter. It's Revelation 6 if you want to study that out. And a lot of people end the reading there and they go, well, that's the end of the chapter. I guess it's a rhetorical question and we don't know who will be able to stand. You can have assurance today that you will be in the group that will be able to stand, because you read on into chapter 7 and it answers the question, who shall be able to stand? Which is at the end of chapter 6. End of chapter 6, who shall be able to stand? Read on into 7. Revelation chapter 7 says, the angel was ascending from the east with the seal of God to be placed on the foreheads of the believers in the last days. So there's the answer to the question, who shall be able to stand? People who have, by faith, the righteousness of Christ, who have been so settled into the truth, both intellectually and spiritually, that they cannot be moved, though the heavens fall. And in the last days, there will be tribulations, there will be trials, there will be deceptions, and there will be a group who will testify to the end. And I want to be in that number when the saints go marching in. That number was numbered as 144,000 symbolically, meaning the complete totality of God's people in the last days to receive the seal of God. And I'll tell you that what we do right now is determinative regarding which group we will be in. The sealed are those who are running away from the Lamb, seeking the refuge of the rocks to fall on them and destroy them. There's an answer to Isaiah's question, by the way. In Isaiah 33:14, who shall be able to dwell in the everlasting burnings? Who will be able to stand in the consuming fire? Verse 15 says, he who shuts his eyes from looking upon evil and who shuts his ears from hearing about evil. He who shuts his eyes from looking upon bloodshed and shuts his ears from hearing about evil. You might say, well, we're not saved by our media choices, so I can kind of watch what I want and play what I want and do what I want. No, we're not saved by our media choices. We're saved only by the blood of the Lamb and the righteousness of Christ. But if we are beholding the things of this world, we will become conformed to this world. And if we are beholding those things, we are not beholding the Lamb in whom we find salvation. So we are saved by that Lamb, and only by beholding can we become transformed into his image from glory to glory. Who will be able to stand in the consuming fire? He who shuts his eyes and ears from the things of this world and beholds something better. And what is that something better? Are you in the Word of God? Are you walking with Jesus Christ today? That's the ultimate appeal of Digital Disconnect. This series is about a whole lot of things, but when it boils down to it, the ultimate essence is our relationship with Jesus Christ. Seek him in prayer and repentance if we are dabbling with the world, to cut that off right now and uproot it by the roots, and seek him with all your heart.
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2: When you feel gratitude towards someone for something they've done for you, the best thing you can do is tell them about it. Don't be so busy you forget to show your thankfulness.
3: I know of people who call themselves fishermen because they have all the equipment, yet they've never thrown a hook into the water. They think the fish are going to jump out of the water into their boat. We all wish that it was that simple. Some Christians think along these same lines when it comes to sharing the good news of Jesus Christ with others. They think that they can sit in a car, drive up and down the block with their Bible next to them while listening to praise music, and justify this as giving a Bible study. They may even have I Love Jesus bumper stickers on their automobiles. We need to be prepared to share the good news whenever we get a chance. In Matthew 28:19.

0: 19, "Go therefore and make disciples of all the nations, baptizing them in the name of the Father and of the Son and of the Holy Spirit." This is usually face to face, not with a megaphone shouting the good news from a distance. We can prepare for this awesome responsibility by reading our Bible daily and praying for divine appointments.
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0: scripture is inspired by God and profitable for teaching, for reproof, for correction, for training in righteousness, so that the man of God may be adequate, equipped for every good work. Enjoy the following reading of God's word.
1: Chapter 8. And after this it came to pass that David smote the Philistines and subdued them. And David took Methegamah out of the hand of the Philistines, and he smote Moab, and measured them with a line, casting them down to the ground. Even with two lines measured he to put to death, and with one full line to keep alive. And so the Moabites became David's servants, and brought gifts. David smote also Hadadezer, the son of Rehob, king of Zobah, as he went to recover his border at the river of Euphrates. And David took from him 1,000 chariots, and 700 horsemen, and 20,000 footmen. And David hawked all the chariot horses, but reserved of them 400 chariots. And when the Syrians of Damascus came to succor Hadadezer, king of Zobah, David slew of the Syrians 22,000 men. Then David put garrisons in Syria of Damascus, and the Syrians became servants to David, and brought gifts. And the Lord preserved David whithersoever he went. And David took the shields of gold that were on the servants of Hadadezer, and brought them to Jerusalem. And from Betha, and from Berothai, cities of Hadadezer, King David took exceeding much brass. When Toai, king of Hamath, heard that David had smitten all the host of Hadadezer, then Toai sent Joram his son unto King David to salute him and to bless him, because he had fought against Hadadezer and smitten him, for Hadadezer had wars with Toai. And Joram brought with him vessels of silver and vessels of gold and vessels of brass, which also King David did dedicate unto the Lord with the silver and gold that he had dedicated of all nations which he subdued, of Syria, and of Moab, and of the children of Ammon, and of the Philistines, and of Amalek, and of the spoil of Hadadezer, son of Rehob, king of Zobah. And David gat him a name when he returned from smiting of the Syrians in the Valley of Salt, being 18,000 men. And he put garrisons in Edom. Throughout all Edom put he garrisons, and all they of Edom became David's servants. And the Lord preserved David whithersoever he went. And David reigned over all Israel, and David executed judgment and justice unto all his people. And Joab the son of Zeruiah was over the host, and Jehoshaphat the son of Ahilud was recorder, and Zadok the son of Ahitub, and Ahimelech the son of Abiathar were the priests, and Sariah was the scribe, and Benaiah the son of Jehoiada was over both the Cherethites and the Pelethites, and David's sons were chief rulers. And David said, Is there yet any that is left of the house of Saul, that I may shew him kindness for Jonathan's sake? And there was of the house of Saul a servant whose name was Ziba. And when they had called him unto David, the king said unto him, Art thou Ziba? And he said, Thy servant is he. And the king said, Is there not yet any of the house of Saul, that I may shew the kindness of God unto him? And Ziba said unto the king, Jonathan hath yet a son, which is lame on his feet. And the king said unto him, Where is he? And Ziba said unto the king, Behold, he is in the house of Machir, the son of Amiel, in Lodebar. Then King David sent and fetched him out of the house of Machir, the son of Amiel, from Lodebar. Now when Mephibosheth, the son of Jonathan, the son of Saul, was come unto David, he fell on his face and did reverence. And David said, Mephibosheth. And he answered, Behold, thy servant. And David said unto him, Fear not, for I will surely shew thee kindness for Jonathan thy father's sake, and will restore thee all the land of Saul thy father, and thou shalt eat bread at my table continually. And he bowed himself and said, What is thy servant that thou shouldest look upon such a dead dog as I am? Then the king called to Ziba, Saul's servant, and said unto him, I have given unto thy master's son all that pertained to Saul and to all his house. Thou therefore and thy sons and thy servants shall till the land for him, and thou shalt bring in the fruits, that thy master's son may have food to eat. But Mephibosheth, thy master's son, shall eat bread alway at my table. Now Ziba had 15 sons and 20 servants. Then said Ziba unto the king, According to all that my lord the king hath commanded his servant, so shall thy servant do. As for Mephibosheth, said the king, he shall eat at my table as one of the king's sons. And Mephibosheth had a young son, whose name was Micah. And all that dwelt in the house of Ziba were servants unto Mephibosheth. So Mephibosheth dwelt in Jerusalem, for he did eat continually at the king's table, and was lame on both his ten. And it came to pass after this that the king of the children of Ammon died, and Hanun his son reigned in his stead. Then said David, I will shew kindness unto Hanun the son of Nahash, as his father shewed kindness unto me. And David sent to comfort him by the hand of his servants for his father. And David's servants came into the land of the children of Ammon. And the princes of the children of Ammon said unto Hanun, their lord, Thinkest thou that David doth honor thy father, that he hath sent comforters unto thee? Hath not David rather sent his servants unto thee to search the city, and to spy it out, and to overthrow it? Wherefore Hanun took David's servants, and shaved off the one half of their beards, and cut off their garments in the middle, even to their buttocks, and sent them away. When they told it unto David, he sent to meet them, because the men were greatly ashamed. And the king said, Tarry at Jericho, until your beards be grown, and then return. And when the children of Ammon saw that they stank before David, the children of Ammon sent and hired the Syrians of Beth-Rehob, and the Syrians of Zobah, 20,000 footmen, and of King Maacah 1,000 men, and of Ishtob 12,000 men. And when David heard of it, he sent Joab, and all the host of the mighty men. And the children of Ammon came out, and put the battle in array at the entering in of the gate. And the Syrians of Zobah, and of Rehob, and Ishtob, and Maacah were by themselves in the field. When Joab saw that the front of the battle was against him before and behind, he chose of all the choice men of Israel, and put them in array against the Syrians. And the rest of the people he delivered into the hand of Abishai his brother, that he might put them in array against the children of Ammon. And he said, If the Syrians be too strong for me, then thou shalt help me. But if the children of Ammon be too strong for thee, then I will come and help thee. Be of good courage, and let us play the men for our people, and for the cities of our God, and the Lord do that which seemeth him good. And Joab drew nigh, and the people that were with him, unto the battle against the Syrians, and they fled before him. And when the children of Ammon saw that the Syrians were fled, then fled they also before Abishai, and entered into the city. So Joab returned from the children of Ammon, and came to Jerusalem. And when the Syrians saw that they were smitten before Israel, they gathered themselves together. And Hadarezer sent and brought out the Syrians that were beyond the river, and they came to Helam, and Shobach, the captain of the host of Hadarezer, went before them. And when it was told David, he gathered all Israel together, and passed over Jordan, and came to Helam. And the Syrians set themselves in array against David, and fought with him. And the Syrians fled before Israel, and David slew the men of 700 chariots of the Syrians, and 40,000 horsemen, and smote Shobach, the captain of their host, who died there. And when all the kings that were servants of Hadarezer saw that they were smitten before Israel, they made peace with Israel and served them. So the Syrians feared to help the children of Ammon any more. Chapter 11. And it came to pass after the year was expired, at the time when kings go forth to battle, that David sent Joab and his servants with him, and all Israel. And they destroyed the children of Ammon, and besieged Rabbah. But David tarried still at Jerusalem. And it came to pass in an evening tide that David arose from off his bed, and walked up on the roof of the king's house, and from the roof he saw a woman washing herself. And the woman was very beautiful to look upon. And David sent and inquired after the woman. And one said, Is not this Bathsheba, the daughter of Eliam, the wife of Uriah the Hittite? And David sent messengers, and took her, and she came in unto him, and he lay with her, for she was purified from her uncleanness, and she returned unto her house. And the woman conceived, and sent and told David, and said, I am with child. And David sent to Joab, saying, Send me Uriah the Hittite. And Joab sent Uriah to David. And when Uriah was come unto him, David demanded of him how Joab did, and how the people did, and how the war prospered. And David said to Uriah, Go down to thy house, and wash thy feet. And Uriah departed out of the king's house, and there followed him a mess of meat from the king. But Uriah slept at the door of the king's house with all the servants of his lord, and went not down to his house. And when they had told David, saying, Uriah went not down unto his house, David said unto Uriah, Camest thou not from thy journey? Why then didst thou not go down unto thine house? And Uriah said unto David, The ark, and Israel, and Judah abide in tents, and my lord Joab, and the servants of my lord, are encamped in the open fields. Shall I then go into mine house to eat and to drink and to lie with my wife? As thou livest, and as thy soul liveth, I will not do this thing. And David said to Uriah, Tarry here today also, and tomorrow I will let thee depart. So Uriah abode in Jerusalem that day and the morrow. And when David had called him, he did eat and drink before him, and he made him drunk. And at even he went out to lie on his bed with the servants of his lord, but went not down to his house. And it came to pass in the morning that David wrote a letter to Joab, and sent it by the hand of Uriah. And he wrote in the letter, saying, Set ye Uriah in the forefront of the hottest battle, and retire ye from him, that he may be smitten and die. And it came to pass, when Joab observed the city, that he assigned Uriah unto a place where he knew that valiant men were. And the men of the city went out and fought with Joab, and there fell some of the people of the servants of David, and Uriah the Hittite died also. Then Joab sent and told David all the things concerning the war, and charged the messenger, saying, When thou hast made an end of telling the matters of the war unto the king, and if so be that the king's wrath arise, and he say unto thee, Wherefore approached ye so nigh unto the city when ye did fight? Knew ye not that they would shoot from the wall? Who smote Abimelech, the son of Jerubbesheth? Did not a woman cast a piece of a millstone upon him from the wall, that he died in Thebes? Why went ye nigh the wall? Then say thou, Thy servant Uriah the Hittite is dead also. So the messenger went and came and shewed David all that Joab had sent him for. And the messenger said unto David, Surely the men prevailed against us, and came out unto us into the field, and we were upon them even unto the entering of the gate. And the shooters shot from off the wall upon thy servants, and some of the king's servants be dead, and thy servant Uriah the Hittite is dead also. Then David said unto the messenger, Thus shalt thou say unto Joab, Let not this thing displease thee, for the sword devoureth one as well as another. Make thy battle more strong against the city, and overthrow it, and encourage thou him. And when the wife of Uriah heard that Uriah, her husband, was dead, she mourned for her husband. And when the morning was past, David sent and fetched her to his house, and she became his wife, and bare him a son. But the thing that David had done displeased the Lord. 12. And the Lord sent Nathan unto David, and he came unto him, and said unto him, There were two men in one city, the one rich, and the other poor. The rich man had exceeding many flocks and herds, but the poor man had nothing save one little ewe lamb, which he had bought and nourished up, and it grew up together with him and with his children. It did eat of his own meat, and drank of his own cup, and lay in his bosom, and was unto him as a daughter. And there came a traveller unto the rich man, and he spared to take of his own flock and of his own herd, to dress for the wayfaring man that was come unto him, but took the poor man's lamb, and dressed it for the man that was come to him. And David's anger was greatly kindled against the man, and he said to Nathan, As the Lord liveth, the man that hath done this thing shall surely die. And he shall restore the lamb fourfold, because he did this thing, and because he had no pity. And Nathan said to David, Thou art the man. Thus saith the Lord God of Israel, I anointed thee king over Israel, and I delivered thee out of the hand of Saul, and I gave thee thy master's house, and thy master's wives into thy bosom, and gave thee the house of Israel and of Judah. And if that had been too little, I would moreover have given unto thee such and such things. Wherefore hast thou despised the commandment of the Lord to do evil in his sight? Thou hast killed Uriah the Hittite with the sword, and hast taken his wife to be thy wife, and hast slain him with the sword of the children of Ammon. Now therefore the sword shall never depart from thine house, because thou hast despised me, and hast taken the wife of Uriah the Hittite to be thy wife. Thus saith the Lord, Behold, I will raise up evil against thee out of thine own house, and I will take thy wives before thine eyes, and give them unto thy neighbor, and he shall lie with thy wives in the sight of this son. For thou didst it secretly, but I will do this thing before all Israel, and before the sun. And David said unto Nathan, I have sinned against the Lord. And Nathan said unto David, The Lord also hath put away thy sin, thou shalt not die. Howbeit, because by this deed thou hast given great occasion to the enemies of the Lord to blaspheme, the child also that is born unto thee shall surely die. And Nathan departed unto his house. And the Lord struck the child that Uriah's wife bare unto David, and it was very sick. David therefore besought God for the child, and David fasted and went in and lay all night upon the earth. And the elders of his house arose and went to him to raise him up from the earth, but he would not, neither did he eat bread with them. And it came to pass on the seventh day that the child died. And the servants of David feared to tell him that the child was dead, for they said, Behold, while the child was yet alive, we spake unto him, and he would not hearken unto our voice. How will he then vex himself if we tell him that the child is dead? But when David saw that his servants whispered, David perceived that the child was dead. Therefore David said unto his servants, Is the child dead? And they said, He is dead. Then David arose from the earth, and washed, and anointed himself, and changed his apparel, and came into the house of the Lord, and worshipped. Then he came to his own house, and when he required, they set bread before him, and he did eat. Then said his servants unto him, What thing is this that thou hast done? Thou didst fast and weep for the child while it was alive, but when the child was dead, thou didst rise and eat bread. And he said, While the child was yet alive, I fasted and wept. For I said, Who can tell whether God will be gracious to me, that the child may live? But now he is dead. Wherefore should I fast? Can I bring him back again? I shall go to him, but he shall not return to me. And David comforted Bathsheba his wife, and went in unto her, and lay with her, and she bare a son, and he called his name Solomon, and the Lord loved him. And he sent by the hand of Nathan the prophet, and he called his name Jedidiah, because of the Lord. And Joab fought against Rabbah of the children of Ammon, and took the royal city. And Joab sent messengers to David, and said, I have fought against Rabbah, and have taken the city of waters. Now therefore gather the rest of the people together, and encamp against the city, and take it, lest I take the city, and it be called after my name. And David gathered all the people together, and went to Rabbah, and fought against it, and took it. And he took their king's crown from off his head, the weight whereof was a talent of gold with the precious stones, and it was set on David's head. And he brought forth the spoil of the city in great abundance. And he brought forth the people that were therein, and put them under saws, and under harrows of iron, and under axes of iron, and made them pass through the brick kiln. And thus did he unto all the cities of the children of Ammon. So David and all the people returned unto Jerusalem.
0: Thank you for listening, and may the power of God rest on your life from the reading of His Word.

The cross of Calvary challenges and will finally vanquish every earthly and hellish power. In the cross, all influence centers, and from it, all influence goes forth. It is the great center of attraction, for on it, Christ gave up his life for the human race. This sacrifice was offered for the purpose of restoring man to his original perfection. Yes, more. It was offered to give him an entire transformation of character, making him more than a conqueror. Those who, in the strength of Christ, overcome the great enemy of God and man, will occupy a position in the heavenly courts above angels who have never fallen. Christ declares, "I, if I be lifted up, will draw all men unto me." If the cross does not find an influence in its favor, it creates an influence. Through generation succeeding generation, the truth for this time is revealed as present truth. Christ on the cross was the medium whereby mercy and truth met together, and righteousness and peace kissed each other. This is the means that is to move the world. In the plan of God, all the riches of heaven are to be drawn upon by men. Nothing in the treasury of divine resources is deemed too costly to accompany the great gift of the only begotten Son of God. Christ was empowered to breathe into fallen humanity the breath of life. Those who receive him will never hunger, never thirst, for greater joy than that found in Christ there cannot be. Study the words spoken by the Savior from the Mount of Blessing, how the divine nature shone through his humanity as his lips uttered the benedictions upon those who were the objects of his mercy and love. He blessed them with a fullness that showed that he was drawing from the inexhaustible store of the richest treasures. The treasures of eternity were at his command. The Father committed the riches of heaven to him, and in the disposal of them, he knew no bound. Those who accept him as their Savior, their Redeemer, the Prince of Life, he acknowledges before the heavenly host, before the world's unfallen, and before the fallen world as his peculiar treasure. What is Christianity? God's instrumentality for the conversion of the sinner. Jesus will call to account everyone who is not brought under his control, who does not demonstrate in his life the influence of the cross of Calvary. Christ should be uplifted by those whom he has redeemed by dying on the cross, a death of shame. He who has felt the power of the grace of Christ has a story to tell. He seeks to put in operation methods of work which will diffuse the gospel of Christ. Humanity, drawing its efficiency from the great source of wisdom, is made the instrumentality, the working agency,
through which the gospel exercises its transforming power on mind and heart. This excerpt is from the book Lift Him Up, page 230. Let us pray. Father in heaven, we thank you for the opportunity to return to the study of your word together. As you prepare our hearts and our minds to receive your word, please increase our desire, what makes us hunger and thirst after righteousness. And as you increase our desire, please supply the need. We pray in the name of Jesus. Amen. Our key text is 1 Corinthians chapter 1, verse 18. For the message of the cross is foolishness to those who are perishing, but to us who are being saved, it is the power of God. For the message of the cross is foolishness to those who are perishing, but to us who are being saved, it is the power of God. This is our key text from the New International Version of the Bible, the first letter of the Apostle Paul to the Corinthians, chapter 1, verse 18. For the message of the cross is foolishness to those who are perishing, but to us who are being saved, it is the power of God. The message of the cross. The spotlight in our key text is on the message of the cross. In other words, we are to regard the cross as a means of communication. When we talk about communication, there must be a sender. Because if the cross is the message, who is the sender? The sender is God. And who are the intended recipients? All of the inhabitants of the unfallen worlds, all of the holy angels, the devil and his minions, but in a very special sense, the entire human race. Not only those who were physically present at the time and were in the vicinity of Golgotha, being able to witness the cross. But as we observed in our opening quotation from the book Lift Him Up, page 230, through generation succeeding generation, the truth for this time is revealed as present truth. Christ on the cross was the medium whereby mercy and truth met together, and righteousness and peace kissed each other. So, what is the message of the cross? When we consider the cross,

for humanity. Without the shedding of blood, there is no remission for sin. The wages of sin is death. You sin, the only payment acceptable for that offense is your life. In giving up your life, I should rephrase that, in paying with your life, you are to recognize that you have entered a one-way tunnel. When you've entered that tunnel, the possibility of turning around does not exist. And there is no exit. Yes, you enter, but there is no exit. That's why the Bible uses a number of expressions to help us understand this phenomenon. Destroy. Jesus said, don't be unnecessarily perturbed by those who all they can do is take your physical life. Rather, be seriously concerned about the one who can destroy, that's the word. And we find this expression in several passages. Another expression which is used is perish. God gave his unique son in order that whoever believes in him should not perish. Another expression that is used is to become as though they had not been. We are looking at annihilation. This is not a phenomenon from which anyone emerges in order to transition into some other means of living. The cross communicates clearly that this is what happened on it. The instrument was selected by human beings influenced by Satan. Inspired by the devil, human beings came up with this method of taking the life of an individual, which was so painful, humiliating, disrespectful, that in the Roman Empire, by law, no citizen was to be subjected to that form of degradation. So, we should not overlook the fact that the enemy of our souls would prompt the religious leaders, those who were supposed to be the custodians of the law, the representatives of God, the leaders of his people, to demand specifically that Jesus should be crucified. Crucify him. That's what they called for. So the cross communicates rejection of grace, rejection of life from those to whom it was intended that they should be the primary recipients. The Apostle John puts it this way. He came unto his own, but his own received him not. In the parable of the vineyard, Jesus illustrated it this way. The owner of the vineyard said, I will send my son. But when they recognized the son,

0: said, let us kill him. And they did. He told them plainly, I am the Messiah, the promised one. I am in the Father and the Father is in me. The high priest asked the question, tell us on the oath, are you the Messiah, the Son of the Blessed, the Son of God? He answered in the affirmative, and his affirmation was regarded as the basis for his condemnation. So the cross communicates not just extreme cruelty and inhumanity. It communicates rejection. When Jesus had been arrested, they all forsook him and fled. A few of them are named. They probably regrouped gradually. But those who are named are John and Peter. It is possible that one or two others could have been around with them, but they were not mentioned. That's the Thursday evening. But it's interesting that of the two mentioned, Peter publicly denied him, denied knowing him, denied being associated with him. But to understand the message of the cross, we need to focus on the cross uplifted. That's what Jesus himself said. If I be lifted up, and that's what he was referring to. In communicating that concept to Nicodemus, he directed us to reflect on the serpent of bronze that God had directed Moses to lift up on a pole at a time when the children of Israel were dying from snake bites. The very concept of dying from snake bites takes our minds back to the beginning where sin entered. It was the serpent who was used to deceive the woman. And this image is carried on in the scriptures. Revelation 12 refers to Satan as that ancient serpent, that dragon. So, sin separates from God. The fountain of life, the source of life, is resident in God. So sin separates from life. In God is the fountain of life. On that cross, the one crucified was the Creator. He became human in order as the new head of the human race, replacing the Adam who sinned. He could give up his life in behalf of all of humanity. All we have to do is believe in him, and all who believe in him will not perish. What a gift! In the gift of the Messiah, God has given to the human family everything that God could give to make salvation a reality for all who choose to believe. As it had been with ancient Israel in the wilderness, those who had been on death row and had looked up and were now healed, understood that their healing could not be credited to anything that they had done. They looked up because they had been directed to do so by Moses, and they believed their healing and restoration was a gift from God. The venom of sin is so much more potent than that of a serpent that there is hardly any comparison. But considering the serpent to be a symbol of Satan and of sin, we recognize the grace, the mercy, the compassion, the power, the goodness of God towards us on full display. The cross, the wooden instrument of torture, was created by human beings but invented by the devil. But God allowed the devil to carry out his scheme without impediment. On one of the mountains of Moria, what happened on the cross had been prefigured. God had directed Abraham to offer his son Isaac. But when his hand was raised with the instrument to take the life of his son, God intervened. By means of this event, God was communicating something very significant. The only life that could atone for humanity would be the life of a sinless, spotless, perfect, holy and righteous human being. Jesus the Messiah is the only being in the universe who could fully satisfy the required criteria. So there was our Creator emptying himself of all that made him God, existing as a human being, functioning as a servant, ministering to needy human beings. In the process, being despised and rejected. But then, of his own volition, he accepted our sin. God made him to be sin in our behalf. And as the prophet Isaiah declared, God has laid on him the iniquity of us all. The message of the cross is that sin separates from God and from life. No other relationship is as meaningful, as rewarding, as fully satisfying as a personal relationship with God. In his presence is fullness of joy, pleasures forevermore. On the cross, enshrouded in darkness, the Messiah was separated from God in order that he should make atonement for our sin. He became the curse. He was that venomous, poison-laden serpent on that cross. Israel were directed to look in anticipation. We are directed to look in recognition of the fact that he did actually carry our sin in his body. So, if you believe, when you believe, you consider the cross and you say, he carried my sin in his body. He was crucified for me. Believing in him means I identify with his sacrifice, regarding it as my own because he replaced me. So I am crucified with Christ. He is the only one who could correctly say, I have the power to lay down my life and to take it up again. We will carefully consider that part in a future lesson, God willing. But for now, considering the message of the cross, our key text says, the message of the cross is the power of God to us. The message of the cross is foolishness to those who are perishing, but to us who are being saved, it is the power of God. Consider the two outcomes. Those who are perishing and those who are being saved. Each outcome is a process, a work in progress. So just as we observed that the cross displays the worst that humankind could demonstrate, and at the same time, the best that God could proclaim, we look at the reaction to the cross. And here we are dealing with the question of perception. Your perception has a lot to do with your belief. Jesus said, you must believe. Whoever believes on him will not perish. In John 14, he urges us, believe in God, believe also in me. God so loved the world, he gave his only unique son so that whoever believes in him will not perish. Your perception influences your belief. So we are looking at the perception of some people that the Apostle Paul had to relate to. Generally, they are referred to there as two categories, the Jews and the Gentiles. How did they regard the cross? The message of the cross is foolishness to those who are perishing. We find this reference to foolishness 6 times in that one chapter, 1 Corinthians chapter 1. Here in our key text is the first of the 6. The message of the cross is foolishness to those who are perishing. In verse 20, has not God made foolish the wisdom of the world? Verse 21, God was well pleased through the foolishness of the message preached to save those who believe. Verse 23, we preach Christ crucified, to Jews a stumbling block and to Gentiles foolishness. Verse 25, the foolishness of God is wiser than men, and the weakness of God is stronger than men. Verse 27, God has chosen the foolish things of the world to shame the wise, and God has chosen the weak things of the world to shame the things which are strong. Why did The Jews regard it as a stumbling block, as a rock of offense. They had concluded, the leaders and the teachers of the people, that the Messiah would emerge as a military, political, and spiritual leader. It's possible that they considered David. He will sit on the throne of his father David. David was a prophet. Read the messages in some of the Psalms that he has left. He was the king. He was spiritual, a man after God's own heart. He was the one who, generally speaking, brought all of Israel together as one nation under God. The expectation would be that the Messiah would take all of this to a whole new different level. The entire world would eventually be brought under his control. He would reign as King of Kings and Lord of Lords. The Jews could therefore not entertain as reality that the Messiah could be someone who had been crucified. Crucified under Roman law. He was supposed to be the architect of bringing about the demise of the entire Roman government. Not to be one of its victims. To the Gentiles, it was foolishness. In other words, they regarded this as nonsense. They looked forward to listening to something new, something of substance, something that would stimulate and arouse the intellect, particularly intellectual curiosity. So listening to presentations about a Jew who had been crucified, and to consider that he is being presented to them so that they could accept him, not just as a God, but as the only God. That to them was ludicrous. One of the things we should remember about the Gentiles, the pagans in particular, is that they considered atonement from them a required ritual. So therefore, some of them in their rituals engaged in things like human sacrifice. The very concept of sacrifice from a pagan perspective is very different from that of sacrifice from a Christian perspective. Every animal that was sacrificed from the Christian perspective anticipated the real sacrifice that would be made in behalf of all human beings. The lamb that would be provided by God. And that was the message of the baptizer. Behold, the Lamb of God who takes away the sin of the world. In the letter to the Hebrews, it is made plain. By his sacrifice on the cross, Christ made redundant the offering of animals as sacrifices from that time onwards. In fact, God proclaimed that truth, as recorded in the Gospel according to Matthew. At the time that Jesus declared, "It is finished," and he bowed his head and died, the veil in the temple was torn from top down to bottom, signifying that the offering of animals as sacrifice was no longer relevant and necessary. But the pagans would have that mindset where their sacrifice is their gift to their God, to appease that God, to earn favor with that God. So they sinned, and they consider they would have to give something to pacify the God against whom they had sinned. But the cross on which Christ was crucified proclaims that he is the sacrifice provided by God in behalf of all human beings. All we have to do is accept and believe. This is the message of the cross. It is present truth for all time. And even when sin and sinners would be no more, it would continue to be the inspiration, the catalyst for understanding and embracing ever-growing exponential admiration and gratitude for who God is, for his compassion, for his justice as well as his mercy, for his faithfulness and unwavering commitment, for his identification with his creation, the human family, for the salvation that he alone could make possible, and which is even now being offered to everyone who will believe. We will pick it up in our next lesson, God willing. Father in heaven, we thank you for the message of the cross. We thank you not just for the words proclaimed from the cross, but for the revelation of inestimable compassion and goodness and truth and love. Please grant that for those of us studying your word together, we would each recognize the enormity of your sacrifice and resolve by your grace that it could never be in vain. Please grant this blessing to each of us. We pray in the name of Jesus. Amen.
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1: Could every kind of animal really fit on Noah's Ark? Find out how close the quarters were on today's Creation Moment. And now, here's our Creation Moment's host, Ian Taylor.
2: One of the common arguments used by skeptics against the biblical account of the flood claims that Noah's Ark could not possibly have accommodated all the millions of species of animals. The first problem with this argument lies in the word species. Species is a modern human classification. Genesis says that Noah was sent kinds. The biblical kind includes many species. For example, the dog kind includes foxes, fennecs, wolves, jackals, collar sheep, and coyote, as well as a domestic dog. All these can interbreed and have fertile offspring, meaning that they were originally one mating pair. This applies to all species and drastically reduces the number of animals on the ark to a more reasonable figure. That figure is further reduced when we realize that one-third of all species of animals live in the sea and had no need to be taken on the ark. But let's not forget that the Ark was the largest ship ever built until the 1860s. It had a capacity of 1 1/3 million cubic feet, about equal to a train made up of 522 railroad stock cars. So when all the facts are considered, even a generous estimation of the space needed on the Ark tells us that there was room not only for Noah and his family and all the animals, but also for plenty of food.
3: To receive a free copy of our newly released resource catalog stuffed with creation products, articles, tracks, puzzles, and more, call us toll-free at 1-800-42-BIBLE. 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And be sure to join us next time for another Creation Moment, proclaiming evidence of God's truth.
4: It was on July the 7th, 1928, that sliced bread was sold for the first time in Chillicothe, Missouri. An inventor was convinced sliced bread would be the greatest thing since sliced bread, and although critics told him it would never take off, in just 5 years the majority of American bread was sold sliced. Jesus is the bread of life. Just as bread is eaten, Jesus is to be internalized as you read the Bible. Don't eat and you get sick and eventually you die. Don't read the Bible and the results are the same. You become spiritually weak and have no defense against temptation. In Jeremiah 15:16, the prophet wrote, "Your words were found, and I ate them, and your word was to me the joy and rejoicing of my heart." Don't neglect reading the Bible. Nothing strengthens your life like filling your mind with the Word of God. John Bradshaw, It Is Written.

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4: As the weeks went by and Moses failed to return from his communion with the Lord upon Mount Sinai, many of the Israelites forgot their promises of faith and devotion.
5: Yes, come on, Aaron.
6: Why have you gathered outside my tent?
7: We wish to know why it is that Moses is not here. Yeah. It's been many weeks since he went up into the mount.
6: Now, you must be patient. Moses has not failed us yet, and he will continue to lead us safely to the land of Canaan.
7: But it's been so long. I think he's lost or dead.
6: Do not lose faith. The Lord our God will look after us.
7: We believe that he has forgotten us.
8: Yes.
7: He hasn't shown us any signs for a long time, and he's disappeared.
9: I think it was a big trick. Yeah. Moses just tried to fool us.
6: Yeah. No. Wait. Listen to me, people of Israel.
7: We've listened long enough. Make us a God, Aaron. A God we can see and touch. A God we can really believe in.
6: Now, what are you saying?
9: Make us a God that we can worship. One that will be with us wherever we go. A real statue, an idol.
6: I can't do that.
7: You can if you want to live.
9: Yes. Yes, make us a God or we'll kill you.
6: All right. Bring me a lot of gold. The golden earrings of your wives, sons, and daughters. Bring it all to me, and I'll make you an idol.
4: And when the people brought the golden earrings to Aaron, he melted them and made them into a golden calf, and fashioned it with a graving tool. And the people said,
7: "This is our God, O Israel, which brought us up out of the land of Egypt."
4: And Aaron built an altar before it and proclaimed,
6: "Tomorrow let us hold a feast unto this God."
4: Rising early the next day, the people offered burnt offerings and peace offerings to the golden calf. And they sat down to eat and to drink, and afterwards rose up to play. Meanwhile, upon Mount Sinai, the angel of the Lord said unto Moses,
10: "Go, get thee down, for thy people which thou hast brought out of the land of Egypt have corrupted themselves. They have turned aside quickly out of the way which he commanded them. They have made a golden calf and have worshipped and sacrificed unto it. God has seen this people, and behold, it is a stiff-necked people."
11: "Angel, why doth God's wrath wax hot against his people, which he hath brought forth out of the land of Egypt with great power and with a mighty hand? Shall the Egyptians say that for mischief God hath brought them out of Egypt to slay them in the mountains? I pray God to turn from his fierce wrath and to remember Abraham, Isaac, and Israel, his servants, to whom God said, 'I will multiply your people as the stars of heaven, and all this land that I have spoken of will I give unto your children, and they shall inherit it forever.'"
4: And Moses went down to rejoin Joshua, who had waited for him at the foot of the mount.
12: "Ah, Moses, you've returned at last. You've gone so long, I'd almost given you up as lost."
11: "The Lord had many things to tell me."
12: "What is that you're carrying?"
11: "These are two tables of stone. Behold, the Lord has written on them. They are his commandments."
12: "The work of the Lord our God."
11: "Written in his own hand, with his own finger."
4: As Moses and Joshua drew near the camp,
5: they heard a strange noise.
12: Hey, listen, those shouts. There's noise of war in the camp.
11: No, listen more closely. It is the sound of dancing and merrymaking. Come, let us discover the cause.
4: And it came to pass, as soon as Moses came into the camp of the Israelites, he saw the golden calf and the dancing, and his anger grew violent. He cast the stone tables out of his hands, and they broke into 1,000 pieces. After which he took the golden calf, burned it in the fire, ground it into powder, and cast the powder into the water. And in his great anger, he ordered the children of Israel to drink the water, so that the golden idol was utterly destroyed. Then he stormed into Aaron's tent.
8: Aaron, the people tell me it was you who fashioned this golden calf, this sinful idol. Is this true?
9: I am not to blame.
8: You made this golden calf, didn't you? If you are not to blame, then who is?
9: Now, don't be angry, Moses. It is the fault of the people. You know how they are, full of disbelief. And
8: you? Are you also full of disbelief?
9: Oh, no.
8: Then why did you mold this sinful statue?
9: I had no choice. The people threatened to kill me if I would not make them a god to worship. Oh, Moses, don't look at me so. I had to obey the people. I cannot serve the Lord if I am dead.
11: Aaron, we serve the Lord in many ways. Is your love of God as weak as that?
9: Oh, no, no. Oh, I am sorry, Moses. I don't know what came over me. Will the Lord forgive me?
11: I don't know, but I can tell you this. The Lord our God is full of kindness and understanding.
9: May God forgive me and grant that I may never fail him so again.
4: And Moses left Aaron's tent, still full of anger and determined to find and punish those who had been responsible for persuading so many of the people to worship the golden calf. When Moses had heard Aaron's reasons for molding the golden calf, his fury exploded against the camp of Israel. Having gathered the people together, he gave full expression to his feelings.
8: Why have you turned away from the path of the Lord? Have you forgotten your solemn promise of faith?
13: We thought you were lost.
14: That's right. You were gone so long on Mount Sinai that many of us thought you were dead.
8: I do not understand why my absence should undermine your belief in the Lord our God.
13: We wanted a God who we could see and touch.
14: That's why we forced Aaron to make the golden calf.
8: You have already witnessed the mighty power of the Lord our God in the many signs he has given us. He divided the Red Sea so that you might cross to escape the terror of the pursuing Egyptians. How could you have acknowledged a mere idol? I am extremely angry and disappointed in your behavior. I pray that the Lord our God finds it in his heart to forgive you your great sin. Listen to me, people of Israel. Now is the time to declare your faith. Who is on the Lord's side? Let him stand beside me.
4: The first of the 12 tribes in the camp of Israel to come forward and stand beside Moses were the sons of Levi.
8: The Lord God of Israel has given this order. Let every man take up his sword and go in and out from gate to gate throughout this camp. Find those who were foremost in the worship of the golden calf and those who urged the people on. Find them, whoever they are, and slay them. Consecrate yourselves to the work of the Lord, that he may bestow upon you a blessing this day.
4: And the sons of Levi acted according to the word of Moses, seeking out the traitors. Many of the rebels resisted and fought bitterly. A few of them went into hiding.
15: In that tent.
16: Who is it?
15: We are the sons of Levi. We're looking for Ezra, your husband.
16: Go away. He isn't here.
15: I don't believe you.
16: What do you want with him?
15: You'll find out. I'm coming in.
16: Why, you ripped the tent.
15: Quiet, woman. Men, search the tent. I'll question this woman.
16: What are you doing? What do you want?
15: You're Ada, are you not?
16: Yes.
15: We want your husband. Where is he?
16: Why do you want him?
15: Is he here?
16: No.
15: Then why are you trembling?
16: I'm not trembling the slightest.
15: Are you going to tell us willingly where he is, or must we use force?
16: You wouldn't dare.
15: Ezra was one of the leaders. When they made the golden calf, he threatened to kill Aaron.
16: You're going to kill him? Well, he isn't here. He went out. I just don't know where he went.
15: Don't worry. We'll find him. Let's go, men. He can't have run far.
16: Those terrible men. Ezra. Ezra.
17: Have they gone?
16: Yes.
17: I've got to get away.
16: But what will happen to us, Ezra?
17: Well, they'll kill me if they get a hold of me. Maybe I can find the way back to Egypt. Here, hurry. Give me some bread and a little water. I shan't get far without water.
16: Ezra, why did this have to happen?
17: You know why.
16: They're back!
15: Well, stay where you are. Don't turn around. So, you were here after all. Well, Ezra, prepare to die.
18: This has certainly been a tragic day in our history. 3,000 traitors who took part in the worship of the golden calf have been slain. They fought bravely and put up a terrible struggle. But they've finally been overcome.
19: It's all been so terrifying. Why is it that they were not punished for their sins in some other way?
18: And that's not for us to question. Those people knew they were breaking God's law. Moses had to put them down. Moses is our leader under the direct command of God. He has brought us out of bondage and will lead us safely to the land of Canaan. We must accept the judgment of the Lord our God.
4: And it came to pass the next day that Moses spoke again unto the people.
8: O people of Israel, when you worshipped the golden calf, you sinned a great sin. So now I will go up unto the Lord and make atonement for your sin.
20: O Lord, the people of Israel have sinned greatly and have made them gods of gold. Yet now, if thou wilt only forgive their sin, and if not, I pray thee, take my life and let them go free.
10: You have not sinned against God, Moses. Therefore he will not take your life. Go, lead the people unto the land of Canaan. Behold,

0: Isn't that Moses coming down the mountain at last, Nebat?
1: Oh, yes, Father, it is. And Joshua and Aaron are with him.
0: Doesn't Moses look happy? His face is shining with joy.
1: He looks happier than I've ever seen him.

0: you children of Israel, and hear what the Lord has asked me to tell you. The Lord has asked everyone among us who is of a willing heart to bring him an offering of gold or precious stones and other fine things. And with this offering, we will build him a sanctuary or tabernacle so that he may dwell among us. Now listen carefully.
1: Of course we shall give something to the Lord, and with a full heart. The question is, what do we have that's good enough?
2: You'll take my jewelry to Moses, of course, dear.
3: And do take my necklace the lady gave me when we left Egypt. It's the most precious thing I have, Father, and I want God to have it.
1: I'm sure he'll love it, Sharon. As for me, well, I have those three gold pieces and those onyx stones.
4: And my robe of goat's hair. Father, let me take them to Moses for all of us.
1: We'll all go together. But you can carry our offerings, Nebat, if you wish. Mm-hmm. It's little enough we have to give anyway. Still, it's the best we have, and the Lord will understand. Come, let's go and find Moses. Well, Sev, we've given all we could. Everyone has given liberally, even the rulers and elders.
2: Did you hear, dear? Moses wants good spinners to spin and weave the hangings for the tabernacle. Do you think I'm a good enough spinner?
1: I'm sure you are, my dear. And perhaps Sharon can help you. As for me, I was a carpenter once. Perhaps Moses will have some use for me as well.
4: And I'm sure I can fetch and carry things for the builders.
1: Oh, by the way, Hur was telling me that Moses was going to call the people together for another meeting at 6 o'clock tonight. It's almost that now. We'd better go to the meeting place.
0: Once more, I have called you all together to tell you how to set about building the tabernacle. Bezalel, the son of Uri, grandson of Hur, of the tribe of Judah, please step forward.
5: Here I am, sir.
0: Listen, everybody. This is Bezalel, whom the Lord has called for by name.
6: Called for me by name, sir? Oh, now what have I done?
0: Nothing, Bezalel. To the contrary, the Lord called for you by name, because you are of a good character and a highly skilled workman.
6: Oh, Moses, I'm not very skillful. Oh, I've done some work in gold and in stone, it's true, and I'd love to try to do my best for the Lord, but I'm not good enough.
0: Bezalel, as I said, the Lord asked you to be in charge of the building of the tabernacle.
7: The building of the tabernacle was begun. Bezalel and all the best artisans in the camp worked hard. The women spun, and the children helped wherever they could. In this way, all were kept busy. And the time passed until it was almost 6 months from the day they had begun.
4: So tired tonight, Father?
1: Yes, you really worked hard today, son. So did we all. I know I'm glad to lie here by the fire and rest. Oh, Sarah, my dear, you must be weary, too. Haven't you almost finished those curtains and the embroidery?
2: I embroidered the last feather on the wing of the last cherubim today. Yes, I am tired, too, and glad to be lying here and looking at the fire and the odd shapes the fire creates, strange shadows. Dancing figures.
4: The firelight makes that old iron pot look almost like gold. Like the mercy seat Bezalel was working on so hard. He certainly made the tabernacle beautiful.
1: Yes, son, beautiful. And the ark and the angels, oh, they're all lovely.
2: Why, the tabernacle must be almost finished.
3: It is finished, Mother.
1: And Bezalel himself told me they were going to consecrate it to the Lord the day after tomorrow.
4: Oh, isn't it exciting? I can't wait. I know I can never get to sleep tonight.
2: Oh, and there speaks the boy who couldn't keep awake 2 minutes ago. But if we're going to have the ceremony the day after tomorrow, Sharon, you and I shall have to spend tomorrow getting our clothes ready. It would never do to go to the first service in anything except our finest clothes.
7: At last, all was ready. Everything was in place, even as the Lord had instructed Moses. Early in the morning, on the day of the consecration, the people began coming to the tabernacle.
6: Well, Moses, here it is. We've all done the best we could, though I wish it could have been better. Do you think the Lord will be pleased?
0: You have all done beautiful work, Bezalel. As far as I can tell, it is all exactly as the Lord commanded. Let us pray and hope he will be pleased.
6: Look, there's a cloud drifting over the mountain. Strange. There hasn't been any rain for months now.
0: Well, the cloud is coming closer.
6: It's covering the tabernacle.
0: It is the glory of the Lord. God has blessed our work. He is pleased.
7: Now that the tabernacle had been completed and God had come to dwell in it, Aaron and his sons, Nadab, Abihu, Eleazar, and Ithamar, were chosen to be priests. The evening before they were to be consecrated to God, Sarah prepared a special meal for her family.
1: The food is surely good, Sarah.
4: It sure is.
2: You children had better be getting to bed pretty soon. We must get up early tomorrow so we can get to the tabernacle before the crowd becomes too large.
4: I guess just about all the people are going to be there.
7: The next morning, Nebat was not feeling too well.
4: Oh, Mother, I have a horrible stomach ache.
2: Well, wouldn't you know? Honestly, Nebat, when are you going to learn to stop eating like a glutton?
1: Now, don't be too hard on him, dear. Remember, you were also young once.
3: Father, when are we going to go? A lot of people have already left for the tabernacle. We'll be late.
1: Just a moment, Sharon.
2: Dear, you and Sharon go on. I'll stay with Nebat.
4: Oh, Mother, I can take care of myself. I'm not that sick.
2: No, Nebat, I'll stay with you. Run along now, dear, or you will be late.
1: All right. We'll tell you all about it when we return. Come along, Sharon.
4: Be gone?
2: Several hours, at least.
4: I wish I'd felt well enough to have gone. This is one of the most exciting things that has ever happened since we left Egypt. Mother, are you still sorry we left Egypt?
2: No, son. I think we did the right thing by coming with Moses.
4: Listen to the trumpets, Mother. And look at the smoke rising from the tabernacle. Oh, I wish I were there.
7: Several hours later, Izar and Sharon returned.
1: How are you feeling now, Nebat?
4: Oh, much better, thank you. Do tell us all about the ceremony.
3: You should have seen all the people there and all the beautiful things Moses and Aaron wore.
1: And there were a lot of people, all right. We all stood in front of the tabernacle. Moses and Aaron's son stood at the door. Believe me, it was all very impressive.
3: And what do you think, Nebat? The first thing Moses did was to take water from a basin and wash Aaron and his sons.
4: Why did he do that?
1: Their cleansing was to be a symbol of their purity before God.
4: Then what did they do?
3: Moses put special clothes on Aaron and his sons.
1: All the garments used were of blue and scarlet and purple, just like the curtains of the sanctuary. Blue stands for God's perfection.
3: And scarlet stands for our sin.
1: And the purple stands for the blending of the two in God's mercy. Moses also put a special outer garment called an ephod on Aaron.
3: Most of it was blue, just like the material Mother wove. I'll bet it was the material Mother wove.
1: Then Moses fastened to each of the shoulder pieces of the ephod a large onyx stone on which were carved the names of the 12 tribes of Israel. Moses said the onyx stones represented the burdens which Aaron is to carry for the children of Israel.
2: It must have looked beautiful. Do go on.
1: Next, Moses placed a turban on Aaron's head and attached to it a gold plate bearing the inscription, Holiness unto the Lord.
3: Then Moses dressed Aaron's sons with coats and caps and belts of fine linen, and then he anointed all of them.
4: What about sacrifices, Father? Wasn't the smoke I saw a while ago from burnt offerings?
1: Yes, Nebat. After Moses had dressed Aaron and his sons in the priestly garments, he brought out a bullock for a sin offering.
3: Aaron and his sons laid their hands on the head of the bullock.
4: What was the meaning of that, Father?
1: When Aaron and his sons laid their hands upon the heads of the sacrificial animals, it meant that they were laying all their sins upon them.
3: And Moses did a funny thing with the ram.
4: What was that?
1: I guess what Sharon means is that he took some of the blood of a ram and put it on the tips of the right ears and on the thumbs of the right hands and on the large toes of the right feet of Aaron and his sons, signifying that their ears were to hear no unholy sayings, that their hands were to commit no unholy act, and that their feet were to carry them along the path of God's commandments.
3: And then Moses mixed some of the ram's blood with some oil.

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0: It's a terrific Tuesday, the 7th day of July, 2026. Good morning and happy, happy day to you. Welcome to Morning Manor. With me, Wendy, your host until 9 today, your company. It's such a blessing to be here, to be part of the living. You know, you can sit and just count the ways that the Lord loves you.
1: I see you.
0: And you can read His affirmations in His Word. And you can still trust Him today in spite of your affliction. He's telling you today, do not doubt. You know why? Because we know that all things work together for good to them that love God, to them who are the called according to His purpose. Do you believe that? Do you fall into that category? Romans 8:28. If you believe that, why are you doubting? Why are you doubting? If you believe Romans 8:28, and for some it's the favorite scripture, why are you doubting this morning? When trials come, remember that they are sent for your good, for my good. I know the human mind does not comprehend this kind of mathematics, godly mathematics. The trials are for my good. But it makes me cry. It makes me sad. It makes me angry. It makes me this. It makes me that. How is that for my good? Well, when trials and tribulations come to you, know that they are sent in order that you may receive from the Lord of glory renewed strength and increased humility, so that He may safely bless and support and uphold you. So that's why we understand that they are for our good. And in faith and with hope that maketh not ashamed, lay hold of the promises of God. Many of us tend to think that when we are going through a trial, God is no longer there. But He is in the midst of that trial with us. And by faith, we believe it, because there is a divine purpose for what you are going through right now. Oh, how good the Lord is to us all, and how safely we may trust Him. He calls us His little children. How could we not trust someone who has never failed us? How could we lose trust in someone who has never given us a reason not to trust Him? But the man who has failed us countless times, we still trust. We still go to him or her. But Jesus has never misused our trust. So let us come to Him as a loving Father. It is His desire that the bright beams of His righteousness shall shine forth from our faces and in our words and deeds.

It's how baffling it is for Satan to see that this brightness is shining from our faces when we are in the furnace. Do you understand that? That's a sermon, the most powerful sermon. This child is in the middle of a fire, but there is a brightness. There is something about him that is shining. How come he's not down? How come he's not despondent? How come he's still praising? If we love one another as Christ has loved us, the barriers that separate us from God and from one another will be broken down, and many obstacles that hinder the Holy Spirit's flowing from the heart to heart will be removed. Trust Him with all your heart. He will carry you and your burdens. And you'll wonder, but hey, this is no longer heavy. What is happening? It's no longer heavy. It's because you have trusted in Him and He's carrying you and your burdens. So you're only seeing one set of footprints in the sand because He's carrying you. The Lord designs that His people shall be happy. And He opens before us one source of consolation after another, that we may be filled with joy and peace in the midst of our present experience. Yes, He wants you to be happy. Some Christians are afraid to be happy because, you know, you're supposed to have a long face and it's supposed to be a hard knock life because this is Christianity. But God wants you to be happy. He placed Adam and Eve in a beautiful garden. He gave them everything they needed. He gave them dominion. That's happiness, we? Yes, He expects us to be happy in this present day, July 7th, 2026. We are not to wait until we shall get into heaven for brightness and comfort and joy. We can have them right here in this life. In spite of the trials, in spite of the tribulations, you can be happy. We miss very much because we do not grasp the blessings that may be ours in our afflictions. We allow the afflictions to take over us. All our sufferings and sorrows, all our temptations and trials, all our sadness and griefs, all our persecutions and privations, and in short, all things work together for our good. Hallelujah. Glory be to God this morning. There is a divine purpose for your affliction right now. All experiences, all circumstances are God's workmen whereby good is brought to us. Oh, Lord, have mercy upon us for missing out. Let us look at the light behind the cloud. It's there. Satan, do not want you to see that light. Our happiness, friends of mine, comes not from what is around us. Are you hearing me this morning? But from who is within us. Hallelujah. Not from what we have, but from what or who we are in Him. Do you understand me? Do you realize in verity that all things work together for good to them that love God, to them who are the called according to His purpose. So you who are going through your crucible right now, just stand back. God is doing something for your own good. Just stand back and trust Him. Do not give up on Him. That's what Satan wants. Do not give up on God. He has not given up on you. Let us pray. Father, we thank You.
Oh, hallelujah. Glory be to your matchless name this morning. We thank you, Father, for loving us in spite of ourselves. We thank you for not giving up on us in spite of how much we doubt and we worry and we murmur and we complain and we fail to see your goodness because we allow the afflictions and the cares and the worries of this world to overcome us. And so this morning we are just so grateful for your words of encouragement. We are so thankful, Lord, that you are working all things together for good to us who love you, to us who are the called according to your purpose. Thank you, Lord, for reminding us that you have never failed and you cannot fail. And Father, we are so glad that we have every reason to trust you this morning. And so, Father, we beg your forgiveness for mistrusting you, for evicting faith and allowing doubt to reside in our hearts rent-free. Have mercy on us, O Lord, and fill us with your Spirit at this time. Make us worthy to cry unto you, Abba, Father. Give us that faith that we need. And we know, Lord, that it's not a case where you just give us the faith. But as we ask for it, we must exercise what you have already given. Only then it will grow. So, Lord, give us the strength to exercise. Give us the endurance to persevere and the determination to remain steadfast. I pray, Lord, that you'll visit the weak ones, those who are in their trials right now and they're doubting, they want to give up. Lord, remind them that you will empty all of heaven for one soul. That's how much you love them. Remind them this morning that even in the weakness, if they get down on their knees, that the entire satanic host will tremble. This is the power you have given your children. So help us to hang on to that fact. Oh, Father, we just thank you at this time for your unconditional love towards us. We want to love you just the same. So help our unbelief, heal us of our backslidings, and restore our faith in you. Help us remain anchored in Jesus Christ, so we will experience the joy of salvation day by day. And even though that we have the trials, we will remain happy because greater is he that is within us than him that is in the world. Keep that brightness in our faces and that life in our words and that kindness and that sunshine in our actions, in the way we treat each other. Help us to reflect you, Lord. We just praise you. We just thank you. We give you glory. We say hallelujah. There is no other God worthy. You are the one true God. And we are glad to belong to you today. Have your way with us, Lord, and save us. In Jesus' name, amen.

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0: It is now 15 minutes past the hour of 7 o'clock. Let's take a look at the latest on the weather for today, Tuesday, July 7th, 2026. 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The present weather at Huonera Airport is partly cloudy and hazy. The present temperature at Huonera Airport is 27 degrees Celsius or 81 degrees Fahrenheit. Relative humidity at Huonera Airport is 77%, and the wind at Huonera Airport is blowing from the east at 18 miles per hour or 30 kilometers per hour. Now, the rainfall in the 24-hour period that ended at 2 a.m. today, 1.6 millimeters of rain was recorded at Huonera Airport. The total rainfall for the month of July so far, 7.2 millimeters at Huonera Airport. Now the sun sets today at 24 minutes before 7 p.m. It rises tomorrow at 19 minutes before 6 a.m. Here's the forecast for St. Lucia, valid for the next 24 hours. The winds will be blowing from the east near 21 miles per hour or 33 kilometers per hour. The weather, partly cloudy, becoming cloudy at times with light to moderate showers and a chance of isolated showers. Here's the marine forecast for seas in a 25 mile or 40 kilometer radius from St. Lucia. The tides for the Castries Harbour, high at 10 minutes before 9 a.m. and low at 23 minutes past 2 p.m. The tides for the V4 Bay, high at 3 minutes before 10 a.m. and low at 10 minutes before 4 p.m. The sea is moderate to locally rough with waves and easterly swells, 5 to 7 feet, or 1.5 to 2.1 meters. Small craft operators and sea bathers are advised to exercise caution due to brisk winds and locally rough seas. Now the forecast for the Lesser Antilles. Partly cloudy to cloudy skies with scattered showers and isolated thunderstorms over the southern Windward Islands and areas through the south. Elsewhere, fair to partly cloudy with a few showers. And now the tropical weather outlook.
5: The Atlantic high pressure system will continue to generate moderate to brisk easterly winds and locally rough seas across the region during the next few days. A tropical wave is expected to cause cloudiness, showers, and isolated thunderstorms over the southern part of the Lesser Antilles during the next 24 hours. Another tropical wave located over the central tropical Atlantic is moving westward near 12 miles per hour or 19 kilometers per hour. Tropical cyclone formation is not expected over the tropical Atlantic during the next 7 days. That's the latest on the weather. Thank you, Emmanuel Descartes, for the 6 a.m. report. 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
6: 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I'm in it to prepare. 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

It is now 20 minutes past the hour of 7 o'clock. That's just to have me cracking up. I'm sorry. It is time to take a look at our community notice board for today. Tuesday, July 7th, 2026. Clessa, let me focus, Clessa. Let's see what's in store community notice-wise. Labe, Ansari, Denry, Deriso districts come together for Camp Mingle. It takes place July 17th to the 21st, 2026 at the Miku Secondary School. The camp fee is $60. Deadline is July 14th. 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Of course, you know it is camp season. So if you're looking for a weekend that will change your life, then get ready for AY Camp 2026, hosted by the Castries SDA Youth Department under the inspiring theme, Connected to Christ, Grounded for Life. 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We have all the information for you as to what is required to register. 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And finally from us, head on down to the Castries SDA Church for the midday prayer sessions from 12:30 to 1:30 p.m. They're located on High Street. So if you're looking for that quiet time during your heavy day, the place to be is the Castries SDA Church from 12:30 to 1:30 p.m. And that does it for our community notice board for today. 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Clessa, have a wonderful day today. Thanks for making mine. So taking this one in keeping with our theme for our devotion, Doubt Not But Trust, the Collinsworth family, I Can Trust Jesus.

0: Yes, I can't trust Jesus. When I look back, there's no reason not to trust him. What about you, friend? It's time for the verse and the quote for today. Today's verse comes from Luke chapter 11, verse 9. It says, "And I say unto you, ask and it shall be given you. Seek and you shall find. Knock and it shall be opened unto you." Jesus is telling you, I say that to you. What can I do? More day. Who can join me? Chache. Who can join me? Don't ask me how to say knock. We're taking it too far now. But have you tried it? Have you asked and not received? Let's move on to today's thought. Desire of Ages, page 357. It says, Jesus continues, "As you confess me before men, so I will confess you before God and the holy angels. You are to be my witnesses upon earth, channels through which my grace can flow for the healing of the world. So I will be your representative in heaven." Wow. "The Father beholds not your faulty character, but he sees you as clothed in my perfection. I am the medium through which heaven's blessings shall come to you. And everyone who confesses me by sharing my sacrifice for the lost shall be confessed as a sharer in the glory and joy of the redeemed." So, the question: how do people view Jesus because of you? Do they see him as a tyrant? As one who condemns? As one who cannot be trusted? Do they understand love or not? What is your witness? Is it hypocritical? Is it critical? This is a very sound and powerful quote here. Desire of Ages, page 357. Here is medicine from your kitchen cabinets. Home remedy for acne.
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Crystal Lewis, Trust Me. Let me say happy birthday to those celebrating their birthdays today. Nicola John, Amina Toussaint, Jordan Weeks, Veronica Duplessis, happy birthday. Anna James, Emily Samuel, Franklin Shillingford, happy birthday, happy birthday. Hope you're having an awesome day and you recognize how special you are. Not just to your loved ones, but especially to God. He gave you another year. Make it good. Make it great. Make it about Him. Taking another one by Bobby Mason this time around. Talking about trust still. Trust His heart. After that, we do Comforter by Sissy Winans. And then we go into A Wolf in Sheep's Clothing, Hollywood and the Occult.

0: An actor at the peak of his fame exits the glitzy stardom and fame of Hollywood in exchange for the salvation of his soul. He is best known for his roles as Quincy in HBO's Ballers, Wells Jaha in the drama show The 100, and Cassius Clay in the biographical film One Night in Miami. We welcome Eli Gorey. Thank you so much for being here.
1: Oh, thanks for having me back.
0: So we had you on before, but for people who missed it, give us just a synopsis of what happened.
1: Well, we had talked about how I had grown up and didn't really have a real relationship or even experience with religion, and how I had come to find out that God was real, that the Bible was truly the word of God, but that ultimately I was still living a life that wasn't in alignment with what I professed to believe. And then as I was getting my breakthrough opportunities in the entertainment industry, I realized that God's word had a higher calling and a requirement for me.
0: Than what you were allowing the world to do to you.
1: Exactly.
0: Right? Yeah.
1: And I was pulled at that point between two different junctures. Yeah.
0: So I wanted to read something from Socrates that really will highlight where we're going with this program. Mm. And Socrates in Actors on Acting, page 7, paragraph 8 says, in like manner, the muse, first of all, inspires men herself. Now notice, muse is a person or a spirit. Because they are inspired and possessed, they are simply inspired to utter that which the muse impels them. For not by art or knowledge do you say what you say, but by possession. Mm. And many people don't realize that this art form involves possession and Masonic influences. Let's get into some of your roles and the experiences where that was invoked.
1: Well, I would say I had heard that from other actors, and I had heard them say, you know, for instance, Denzel, when he was doing Malcolm X, I'd heard the quote from Spike Lee where he said, you know, Denzel was gone. It was just Malcolm. Malcolm was speaking through him, and he didn't even need the script anymore. He would throw away the script, and it would just be Malcolm. And, you know, for me personally, I had done a lot of Meisner, and one of the things with Meisner is you repeat the same thing. That was kind of my process.
0: So Meisner is a method of acting.
1: It's called the method, actually.
0: The method.
1: And it's a method where you are saying the words without trying to put any of your own will or interest into them.
0: Mm-hmm.
1: And then eventually, as you start to repeat them enough times, something spontaneous will come out that is, seems natural.
0: Supernatural.
1: And so that was a process that I had learned early on to use as I was developing my lines. And it's funny that you said that, because even now I had never really thought of it, but I would go through and I would do my Meisner technique as I was prepping my scripts. And it would be like an inspiration. You'd see a line, and all of a sudden I'd think, oh, I could say that like that. And things just came in unexpected ways when I would break down my script. And a lot of other actors that I would talk to would say, where do you get, you know, how do you see that when you look at this thing? And I'd say, I don't know.
0: You didn't realize you were invoking a spirit.
1: And honestly, not only did I not even realize that, but I thought all the success and all of the things that were happening were blessings from God.
0: From God.
1: Because I'm going to church, I'm reading the Bible, and then I'm getting these like different ways of doing things that no one else even thinks of. You know, I started preparing for Cassius Clay 4 years. I have the paper still to this day, 4 years before I actually got the role. And I had believed that I was going to get an opportunity and I was going to play him long before the movie even existed.
0: So you were participating in what's known as manifestation.
1: And not only was I participating in it, but the church was supporting it. I won't say which church I was going to at the time, but we had a group vision board day where everyone in the church, a Seventh-day Adventist church, came in and made vision boards. And everything that was on that vision board, first of all, was worldly. It was materialistic. And pretty much everything on it, I was able to get. But the problem was, when I got all those things, I wasn't happy.
0: Right.
1: And I remember even the day that I booked Cassius Clay, and I had a picture of me with my head cut out on Cassius Clay's body on this vision board. And as I took it down from the wall, actually, it was a little bit before I booked it, something convicted me. You shouldn't have a vision board if you're a Christian.
0: Take it down.
1: I took it down. I walked outside to the big dumpster at my apartment building in Studio City, and I chucked it in. And then I ended up getting the role, which I thought was like, I was like, oh, that was ironic. But like I said, those material accomplishments didn't bless me in a way that was lasting. And in fact, if I could go back and somehow just get the message of truth and give up all of what I experienced as an actor, I would definitely not have been an actor. If I, knowing what I know now and what the costs that I've had to pay,
0: right,
1: that other people won't know and I won't share here, mm-hmm. but things that I've had to go through that are personal and that I didn't even necessarily know I was going through at the time.
0: You would have just said,
1: I would give it all
0: God.
1: Back yeah. than have any yeah. amount of fame or money or anything else. I'm grateful that he pulled me out when he did.
0: The thing with the vision boards is that God doesn't need to see your visions because he can read your heart. Mm. The enemy, however, he can't read your mind or your heart. Mm. He can study you from the outside. Mm. And when you give a vision board, you basically show him your heart and your thoughts. Mm. And it's a great way for him to then disillusion you and make you believe that the things that he's putting before you are God sent.
1: That's interesting.
0: That's very tricky.
1: That's interesting. And I know the Bible and the Spirit of Prophecy do say that we should write out plans, but I think that that's very different.
0: It's different.
1: When you're praying for God's direction mm-hmm. and you're writing out the plans that he has for you, which are going to lead other people and yourself closer to Jesus.
0: Not storing up treasure.
1: Exactly. As opposed to just trying to get a car or a pretty girlfriend or a big house or something.
0: Let's get into your roles. Tell me about which ones you took and why you did them. And if there was a conflict between, your conviction for Christ and what Hollywood was commanding of you.
1: Well, I do think that God meets you where you're at. And although I was in Hollywood, I was reading actually Testimonies of the Church, Volume 5 this morning. And Ellen White was talking about those who had got converted while they were living within Nero's palace, Nero being the Caesar in Rome at that time, who was a terrible, persecutor of Christians. Some of his people in his own house got converted to Christianity and they had to maintain their Christianity in that environment. And so God meets us where we're at. And ultimately, the different roles that I got, whether it was The Hundred or whether it was Riverdale or whether it was, One Night in Miami, there was always an experience that I would have where God would try to show me something. He would try to teach me something. So like I had talked about in the part one, when I was on the 100, clearly a pagan show, a show that, there's people being crucified on this show. I mean, it was clearly anti-God.
0: Mm-hmm. Antithetical to the message.
1: The message of the show was completely ungodly. Nevertheless, God showed me through the experience of getting the role and then losing the role and compromising the Sabbath that I should be keeping the Sabbath. And so he met me where I was, knowing that I didn't know any better. And
0: rebuking you and disciplining you as you decided to take things into your own hands.
1: Exactly.
0: Doing it mercifully.
1: Mercifully and letting me take one step at a time. Okay, now I'm going to teach you about the Sabbath. And now I'm going to teach you about tithing. And now I'm going to teach you about, as I'm in the wrong place at the wrong time, mm-hmm. he's still working all things for my good because he understands that in my heart, I want to know him. I'm seeking him. I want to get closer to him. I just don't know any better. I'm ignorant.
0: Praise God.
1: And yeah, praise Jesus. And so, I would say that the very last situation that I was in was on the last show that I was on before I left, which was The Peripheral on Amazon. And I remember walking around the set and seeing books with dragons, demons, all these things. In the script, and I still have it now, and I can show you at another time. In the script, it would talk about highlighting someone's left eye, and Masonic symbolism, being on the Serpentine River, and making sure that we shoot these things. These are things that you wouldn't see if you watched the show. It's in the description, in the script,
0: mm-hmm. but to provide the spirit in which you're going to execute it.
1: To provide the spirit in which you're executing it exactly, and these are things that. The viewer doesn't understand when they see it. And now I have family members call me and say, oh, I saw you in this. And it breaks my heart because I don't want my family being exposed to these things. And it's me that was promoting it, but nevertheless.
0: And you're influencing.
1: Exactly. And not wanting to lead them astray. But so that's why I do ministry now, to try and undo so much and also to just try and help and be a blessing.
0: So
1: yeah, go ahead.
0: When you're experiencing these Masonic, influences, mm-hmm. you're having to deal with who do I follow, right?
1: Absolutely.
0: Christ or what my director is saying. Did you also find that the scripts and the people who were writing this, were they Christian or where is the source?
1: So that's what I was going to say. Almost one of the first couple of weeks that we were on set, I was brought up to have a meeting with the heads of the show and one of the other actors. And it's me, Jonah Nolan, who's an executive producer. He also did the show Westworld. Mm-hmm. And the showrunner, Greg, I want to say Perlman, but I can't remember if that's his last name. And Jack, who is one of the other actors. And they're all sitting across from me, and it's me and them. And out of the blue, Jonah says, well, you know, we just were talking amongst each other, and we're all Jesuits. And it was like, you know, I've been reading Great Controversy, and I know that the Jesuits, essentially, their agenda was to kind of undo everything that Protestantism has built.
0: Right.
1: And for him to say that in that moment, we weren't talking about religion. I thought it gave me chills. And then they all kind of talked about it, and they started talking about how they were Jesuits and how they, you know, things that they'd done when they were younger and how great it was. And I got the feeling it was almost like a veiled threat.
0: Right.
1: Because they know I'm a Seventh-day Adventist because I have it in my script, in my contract.
0: Your contract.
1: Right. I keep the Sabbath and things like that. And it got me thinking, do they know that I know that they know, you know, one of those moments. Mm-hmm. And so I left. And then a few weeks later, we were shooting, and it was a scene where they had me laid out on a table, and they, you know, it's a future sci-fi show. So they're building my character's body in the future. And they have the camera right over top of me. And my face is facing the camera, and they said, okay, in this scene, we're going to be building your face. And I knew something impressed me. They're going to want to get me with one eye open, just the left eye.
0: So before we go too far, we need to explain to people at home why this is significant. What does the left eye symbolize?
1: So the left eye within Freemasonry symbolizes the third eye, the illumination of your mind's eye.
0: The secret knowledge.
1: The secret knowledge, exactly. And so when you look on a dollar bill, for instance, you'll see the pyramid with the eye at the very top of the pyramid, and it's separated from the rest of the pyramid, which means that it has been ascended. It's, that mindset is the mindset of God, essentially. And it comes from ancient times like Egypt, right, where they have Isis and Osiris.
0: Mm-hmm.
1: And they worshiped the idea of humanistic knowledge being able to raise you to a level where you can be like God. We see that today in artificial intelligent technology, where they say, you know, it's eventually going to be like a digital god. We see that in the Gnostic religion of the 15th, 16th, 14th centuries.
0: Mithraism.
1: All these ideas that a sinful man, can become like God. And they even teach that Jesus Christ was not originally God and man, that he became God through his own works. And this is what Satan says, that by works you can receive your own salvation instead of salvation by faith. And
0: correct.
1: And so that ideology has been promoted by the Catholic Church through these institutions like Freemasonry, Illuminati,
0: and Hollywood.
1: And it's ubiquitous throughout the entertainment industry. And so I'm on this table, and I know people that are Freemasons. I know people that have joined these groups because it helps promote their careers.
0: Their agenda.
1: And their agenda, and they want to be, you know, successful. And so I'm on this table, and I'm looking up, and I'm like, oh, they're going to want me to show my left eye. And if I do that, then everyone who watches this show afterwards is going to think Eli is a part of that agenda.
0: He's
1: corrupted, or he, you know,
0: he just
1: everyone that I go to church
0: with. He showed his allegiance.
1: He's in that. He's in with those guys. And so I don't want to do it. And so I'm thinking, okay, well, what I'll do is I'll close my eyes.
0: Mm.
1: That way, if they cut off half my face, it'll just be a closed eye. And logically, it made sense because I said to the director, well, first of all, he said, Eli, open your eyes. And I said, no. And I was like, I don't want to. And he's like, well, we need to see your eyes. And I said, well, no, it doesn't make sense because you're making my body. How would you make my eyelids if my eyes are open?
0: Mm-hmm.
1: And so I'm trying to ration.
0: Trying to stay one step ahead.
1: Trying to debate with the devil.
0: Yeah.
1: Essentially, not that he's the devil, but the devil's agenda. And he said, okay. And then they talked amongst the producers. I can hear them talking off set. Just a set like this, you know, mm-hmm. they're over there in the back. And And then he says, well, we still want to see your eyes just in case there's something goes wrong and we need to have it for the edit. And I'm like, I don't want to, because continuity. And then they said, okay, because continuity was a scene I'd done before where my eyes were closed. So I said, I want my eyes to still be closed. And then he said, okay. And then finally, they just said, we just really want to get it just in case. Mm-hmm. And then, he's the director, the executive producers.
0: You had to do it.
1: And I said, I didn't have to. I mm-hmm. could have said no, mm-hmm. But I would have been a major confrontation mm-hmm. and I didn't have the courage and I was on the devil's ground. So I didn't feel the strength of the Holy Spirit to help me get through that situation. I felt weak and I felt like I don't feel confident enough to stand up anymore without feeling like I'm the guy causing problems.
0: So you're trying to do it through your own power instead
1: exactly.
0: of Christ's power.
1: Exactly. Yeah. And I knew in that moment that was what was going to happen. But at the same time, I didn't feel confident enough to come out and say, no, you guys are going to use it for,
0: Illuminati.
1: The Illuminati. You know what I mean? And sound like that guy. So I said, okay. So I opened my eyes. The next day we come to set and they say, hey, we have a trailer for the season. We want to show you guys all the cuts. The very last shot of the trailer is me with half my face showing the left eye. Mm. And they're building my face in the CGI computer graphics shot. And I said, man, it felt almost exactly like it did the first time when I had not kept the Sabbath. It was that same feeling of I knew it and I didn't go with what I knew was right. And the devil got me. And so, afterwards I tried to make up for it. I emailed them. I said, guys, I don't want that to be used. Mm-hmm. I told you it didn't make sense for continuity and da da da da. I'm still not confident enough to tell them. I think you guys are Illuminati, but I'm making it clear I don't want it. And they write me back and say, sure, but I know that they have it.
0: Yeah.
1: And I can never
0: undo that. And they can do what
1: that.
0: They want,
1: exactly.
0: right? Because they own it. It's now their intellectual property. You signed your character, your image, everything is theirs.
1: To use as they see fit. And so I got an agreement and, all those things are fine and good. But it was more just a lesson I learned from that experience that told me I need to get out of this business. And after that process, I we finished the season. I went home. I had gotten a good portion of my first season money and I'd gotten a country home like I'd hoped to. But I knew that my big bonus was coming in the second season.
0: And, so you had to hold out until the second season.
1: And so I was thinking, man, I really want to get this second season because then I can pay off my mortgage. I can, do so much more and then I'll retire. That's what I was now telling myself. Mm-hmm. And I was able to have a conversation with someone, with my mother. And then first I talked with my mom and I told her what was going on. And she knows, our family, we didn't come from a large amount of money and income and mm-hmm. That money could have really made a big difference in all of our lives. But when I asked her what she thought I should do and I told her this, what I just told you had happened, she said, well, it sounds to me like you already know what's going to happen if you do second season, because if they've already caused you to compromise that much, it's only going to go further. So right. You need to get out. And when she told me that, as someone who wasn't even in the Adventist church at that time, but just as a mother caring for her son and seeing that this industry was corrupt and not thinking about the money, not thinking about anything else, just thinking about her son, that was really impactful to me. And so the next day was Sabbath. I went to church and I was in my car in the parking lot and I was praying. I said, God, if you want me to get out, you got to make it clear for me, because we're talking millions of dollars and I need to know, because this is life. This could change my life. And I went into church and the pastor, God bless him, Dr. O, State Line. I love that guy. Mm-hmm. And he preached a sermon all on Hollywood and how people need to not watch Hollywood, not be involved in Hollywood. He mentioned people that I know that he doesn't know that I know in what he was preaching. And he said, this isn't even the sermon that I was preaching today, but God just put it on my heart.
0: Incredible.
1: He said, someone has to walk away today.
0: Yes.
1: Because if they don't walk away today, they might never walk away. He said, I don't know why I'm preaching this. And I walked in when he was already preaching in the back. So I don't even think he saw me. He said he didn't even know I was there when I talked to him afterwards. And I left. I got outside. It was a Sabbath, but I said, I'm going to send this message now. I wrote my retirement message and I sent it to my agents because I didn't know if I'd have the confidence if I waited till Sunday. I said, I need to send this message now. And I told them, I'm leaving the business. I'm out. I'm not doing this anymore. And I retire. And it was again, that feeling of when you do something that you know God has called you to do, the feeling of relief and that weight off your shoulders and peace that passeth all understanding. And one last quick thing I'll say. I just recently, now I've been retired for over a year, I just recently found out that the season two didn't get picked up because of the strike that just happened with the unions, and they weren't able to hold out. And so
0: would that
1: two
0: have
1: things
0: meant that you wouldn't have gotten paid?
1: Well, it meant that I wouldn't have gotten that. Well, I probably still would have gotten a portion of it. Mm-hmm. But the point is, if I had been able, because one of the reasons I also decided to retire was because I was under contract to them. So people often say, well, why didn't you go do something else or just do Christian stuff? I said, well, I'm under contract. So if I'm going to act,
0: right. They own you, essentially.
1: I have to work with them.
0: Yeah.
1: And so I was either retire or work with them. And I had other projects, but I had to do my obligation with them. And so what it would have meant is I would have been free to do other stuff. And I probably, like Dr. O said, I probably never would have retired.
0: Mm-hmm.
1: I probably would have kept working because I would have had been able to say to God, oh, I can do my own thing and make it work for you. And so God knows, you know, what we need to do in the moment we need to do it. And he knows the kind of temptations and the ways that the devil is going to try and lead you astray. And I'm just really grateful that I made that decision in that moment, because otherwise I'd probably still be in the business.
0: So your best role, or the one that everyone knows you for, is Cassius Clay.
1: Yes.
0: Let's talk about that briefly.
1: Yeah, that was a really interesting, like I said, in 2016, I had auditioned for a movie called Gemini Man with Ang Lee. And at the same time, he was preparing to do a film about Cassius Clay. And so I had started preparing for that. And I sent in a tape to him, and it went up the chain. They really liked it, but I didn't get it. And again, these kinds of things, I look back. At the time, I thought, well, this is God. Now I look back, and I don't know, but I know God can work good out of a lot of situations,
0: yes.
1: Any situation, if you're sincerely trying to reach him. And so
0: Nebuchadnezzar.
1: Exactly. Nebuchadnezzar and Daniel 3 and all those things. And so I decided, okay, I'm going to start preparing to play Cassius Clay, because I know people always tell me you look like a young Cassius Clay. You remind me of a young Cassius Clay. And I believe that Cassius is the kind of person that they're going to make more than one movie about him. They're always going to be a movie about him at some point.
0: Mm-hmm.
1: I'm at the right age. I'm going to start preparing. And so I started going everywhere and just telling boxing coaches, hey, yeah, I got a movie. I'm playing Cassius Clay. There was no movie. Mm-hmm. And they would train me. And I'd go to personal trainers and say, yeah, I'm playing Cassius Clay. I need to put on weight. And, you know, right now I'm pretty lean. But at that time I got up to about 230 pounds, whatever he was.
0: Mm-hmm.
1: And over the course of 4 years, I was just preparing. Like I said, I had the vision board and all these things. And so that process, my career is growing as I'm preparing to play this. And so when I got that role, it was like the pinnacle. It was like, I put in the work. It was a lot of self, right?
0: Mm-hmm.
1: I did all these things. I believed I was going to get it. Now I actually got it. And it was a huge success.
0: And God blessed me.
1: And God gave me this, because he, you know, how could I know the future? How could I have done this on my own? And so never mind the fact that in my personal life, I wasn't bearing the fruits of the Spirit. Like I said, I had a relationship that was going completely out of, you know, a terrible direction. And I wasn't behaving like a man should in that situation. I had personal problems with my family where I wasn't, you know, honoring my responsibilities within the home. I was living a lascivious life out in L.A. and going to parties and doing all these things.
0: Drinking.
1: I wasn't drinking,
0: no.
1: But at the same time, I was partaking in a lot of the social aspects of being in L.A.
0: Clubbing.
1: Exactly. Mm-hmm. Being out and just being, you know, in more like premieres and these types of things where people are living
0: the
1: kind of life. The social life.
0: Mm-hmm.
1: And it wasn't, you know, and I knew that wasn't Christian, but I go to church on Saturday.
0: Right. You were cleansed.
1: Exactly. Mm-hmm. And I read the Bible and I pray and, you know, I only listen to, you know, Kirk Franklin, so it's not so bad.
0: Christian music.
1: Yeah, exactly. Christian music. And so, you know, I was really living a double life at that time. And it was like on Sabbath, I'm this guy. And when I'm not on the Sabbath, I'm this other guy.
0: So now you can write your ticket in Hollywood.
1: Yeah.
0: And what happened?
1: Well, like, so COVID hit and,
0: it broke up everything.
1: It really woke me up.
0: Mm-hmm.
1: It was like, you told God, I remember when I first got that job we talked about in part one where I met the Adventist producer, I remember I'd come back from a club, I was in my condo, and I just remember thinking, I'm not a righteous person. I'm an unrighteous person, and I'm going to get old one day, and I'm going to look back on my life, and I'm going to be ashamed of my life. And I remember talking to God, because I had now read the Bible. I knew God was real. I was back from Africa, and I said, God, I want to be righteous. I don't know where—I know now God must have put that on my heart to say that.
0: Still small voice.
1: But it was that still small voice, and I said, God, I want to be righteous. I don't want to look at my life. I wasn't thinking about heaven. I wasn't thinking about hell. I was just thinking— I don't want to get to a point where I look back and I think my life was a waste. And now, jump forward again, now I'm in LA, I've accomplished all these things, and that same thought came back to my mind. Eli, you are saying you're a Christian, you have a professed Christianity, but you're not a Christian in any real way. You are a sinful, wicked, worse, you're worse than the actual people that are out there, because you know
0: the word
1: enough to know that you shouldn't be doing this.
0: You're doing the wrong.
1: But the problem was, I didn't have any power. Mm-hmm. I didn't have power to stop myself from sinning.
0: So the Holy Spirit convicts you.
1: Yes.
0: You're saved. And now who is Eli? What are you doing?
1: And so now I go this. So now I go to England. I start shooting on the peripheral and I start reading, like I said, Adventist Home. And I start to get power. As I'm believing in the word and as I'm allowing myself to realize, okay, this is true. This is actually what God expects. This is the standard and you can't have both. I start to get a little bit of power, but I'm still in this industry. But as I finish that show and I go to the country and now I retire, I start to get more power and I start to be able to say no to things. And I had some other experiences. I had, you know, Pastor Dr. O prayed for me for some certain things for deliverance. And praise God, I got those deliverance. Because God, when he knows you're sincere, he'll give you, you know, the desires of your heart as long as they're in alignment with his will. But as I made the steps towards living the life that God told me to live, I got more and more and more power to have victory over the sinful behaviors that I had before.
0: We praise God for this testimony. Many will be blessed. Thank you so much for being here.
1: God bless you.
0: Mark 8:36 says, "For what will it profit a man if he gains the whole world and loses his own soul?" We are called to model our lives after Christ. We should not compromise our character to attain wealth and fame. Scripture provides timely reminders on the perils of mindless desires, riches, and fame. We pray that today's program was helpful in leading someone to Christ.

0: 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May the love of God propel you into action.
1: Another wonderful presentation here on A Wolf in Sheep's Clothing. And I believe that these subjects need to be touched on in church. Maybe not a Sabbath, but, you know, have a series on a Sunday during the week. But we need to know these things because we and our children watch movies and these things are satanic worship. Yeah, he's behind it. That's a reality.
2: Oh, but I can't tell.
1: But when you know better, you do better. Where do you get the knowledge? We depend on the church. Yeah.
2: It's a prom.
1: Oh, Praise FM.
2: That won't bend and it won't.
1: Let's take this song from the top. He won't leave you there. A reminder to join us every Tuesday for A Wolf in Sheep's Clothing.

0: church. I hate going to church. Why can't we stay home and watch cartoons?
1: No matter how old we are, we can always come up with an excuse to ignore God.
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1: Have you used any of these excuses? 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He loves you now. Will you choose him today? Another message from Lifeline Productions, located on the web at lifelinepro.com.
7: This one reminds us of the story with the woman with the issue of blood for 12 years. She had a faith that believed, I can only touch the hem. If I only touch the hem, not the full dress, not the full garment, not even his body, just the hem of that garment, I will be healed. Do you have that kind of faith today? That if you just touch the hem of the healer's garment, you can be healed? Let's take it from the top, Touch the Hem of His Garment by The Grace Thrillers.

The next one is, it wasn't easy, but it was worth it. And you may not be going through something easy right now, but someday soon you will say it was worth it. Even if you don't say it in this lifetime, but when you get to heaven, you will say it was worth it after all.

No matter how difficult, how challenging, how rough this challenge, this trial is, one thing is for sure, my friend. One thing is certain. While he's there with you, he's making a way. It might just happen today that he'll make a way.

0: So many people are suffering these days, even while having a relationship with Christ. Why is this the case? If you are living a life of obedience, be encouraged. For the Bible says in Romans 8:28, "And we know that all things work together for good to them that love God, to them who are called according to His purpose." As long as you love Him and live according to His purpose, you are on the winning side. It may be tough now, but it's working for good. Just trust Him. This is Praise FM bringing you a textual encouragement.
1: Yes, just in case you didn't understand it in the Lucian accent, I had to give it to you in the Trini accent. Keeping our theme for today. Man may say something about you, but better believe what God has said about you.

I will be back with you tomorrow, God willing, same time for more Morning Manna, Wednesday's edition. And you know how we call it, right? Wonderful Wednesday with Wendy. Join me then. Continue to have a wonderful Tuesday. Be a blessing. Be the sermon. And trust God no matter what. Remember, He's trying to get us to a place where we depend on Him totally and completely. Because that time is coming when that's all you will need to do. Get the practice now. I am Wendy signing out with a question. Are you ready to meet your

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Good morning to you and welcome to Spiritual Upliftment. This Tuesday, today the 7th of the 7th month, 2026. I do hope that you've had a beautiful day so far. Hope you rested well last night, woke up feeling good and well. And know that God is with you. God will bless you certainly today. I'm very happy to be here with you this morning on Praise FM on this Spiritual Upliftment segment. My name is Karen Perino. I'll be here with you this morning until 1 this afternoon. So we're going to give God some praise today. We're going to thank Him for His goodness. Thank Him for His wonderfulness towards us. We're going to have some prayers this morning. Listen to some good words. Good word from the Word. And I hope that as you listen to Praise FM this morning, you'll be blessed, inspired, and uplifted. Thanks again for choosing Praise FM, making this radio station your station of choice. Let us begin this morning session with prayer. Loving Father, loving God, we are so thankful, so grateful to you for your presence in our lives. We thank you for drawing us closer to you, for forgiving us of our sins and cleansing us of unrighteousness. We thank you for all of your love and all of your grace and everything positive and good that you give to us. And I ask, Lord, that we'll continue to serve you, to love you, to love our fellow men. Help us, Father, to continue to live out the principles of virtues that you've taught us and instilled within us, that we'll rise to the occasion to represent you in all situations. You know where we are weak, you know where we have challenges and difficulties. And we pray that our brethren also will pray with us and for us, for them. We also ask for the indwelling of your Holy Spirit that we can overcome, just like Jesus overcame. I pray, Father, for your blessings upon us this morning as we go throughout this Tuesday. I pray that your will for us will be done and that all things that you wish to be accomplished will happen today. Be it our seniors, be it our families, those who are hurting and lost a loved one, be that your Holy Spirit will comfort them at this time, be it the family of Sister St. Rose, Maria St. Rose, we pray that you comfort them all and draw them closer to you and everything that they need that you provide for them, Lord. We know that your God is acquainted with our grief and nothing that comes before us is strange to you. And so we're asking for your strength and your mercies and your grace today. Be it our seniors, especially who are listening from home, listening from their care homes, and they're not feeling very well, that you'll comfort them, give them some deliverance. Again, be with our professionals who are making decisions for this country. We pray that they will have good foresight in planning ahead, that things can run smoothly in our little nation. Thank you for blessing us today. Thank you for hearing and answering our prayers. May more of your principles, more of your virtues be lived out in your children in St. Lucia. Be with our online listeners, Sister Francis and others. Pray that you uplift them and draw them closer to you. We just want to experience more of your love today. We want to give you more of our love. And we pray that when you come again, you will find us faithful. We'll have your character. This message I ask in the name of our Savior, our elder brother, Jesus Christ, our Savior. Amen.

The devotion this morning is entitled Enoch and the Spirit of Prophecy. Jude 14 says, Now Enoch, the seventh from Adam, prophesied about these men also, saying, Behold, the Lord comes with 10,000 of his saints. The Lord opened to Enoch the plan of salvation and by the Spirit of Prophecy, carried him down to the generations which should live after the flood, and showed him the great events connected with the second coming of Christ and the end of the world. Enoch was troubled in regard to the dead. It seemed to him that the righteous and wicked would go to the dust together, and that would be their end. He could not see the life of the just beyond the grave. In prophetic vision, he was instructed in regard to the Son of God, who was to die as a sacrifice, and was shown the coming of Christ in the clouds of heaven, attended by the angelic host, to give life to the righteous dead and ransom them from their graves. He also saw the corrupt state of the world at the time when Christ should appear the second time, that there would be a boastful, presumptuous, self-willed trampling upon his blood. And despising his atonement. He saw the righteous crowned with glory and honor, while the wicked was separated from the presence of the Lord and consumed with fire. By the blessings and honors which he bestowed upon Enoch, the Lord teaches the lesson of the greatest importance, that all will be rewarded who by faith rely upon the promised sacrifice and faithfully obey God's commandments. Here again, two classes are represented which were to exist until the second coming of Christ, the righteous and the wicked, the loyal and the rebellious. God will remember the righteous who fear him. On account of his dear Son, he will respect and honor them and give them everlasting life. But the wicked, who trample upon his authority, he will destroy from the earth, and they will be as though they had not been. After Adam's fall from a state of perfect happiness to a condition of sin and misery, there was danger that men and women would become discouraged. But the instructions which God gave to Adam, and which were repeated by Seth and fully exemplified by Enoch, cleared away the gloom and darkness and gave hope to all that as through Adam came death, through Jesus, the promised Redeemer, would come life and immortality. Amen. Signs of the Times, February 20th, 1879. Enoch and the Spirit of Prophecy. God has always communicated what he's going to do to his on this planet with people, to his children. We call them prophets, messengers from God. He has always communicated that. It may come to you personally, come to you in a dream, send an angel, you know, send one of his messengers. He sends people to tell you what he's going to do. And God does not lie. There are times when these prophets made some predictions in the Bible, like, how could this ever happen? How in the world would this ever happen? But true to the word of God, it may take a century, it may take four, but it will happen. We have to learn to listen to the messengers, listen to what God says to us. When God blesses you with information, and I say blesses you because when he tells you what he's going to do, that is a blessing in and of itself. You don't need to worry about what's going to happen. It's a matter of when. How he's going to accomplish it, that's another thing for you to sit back and marvel at and see how God is going to accomplish it. God let us know what was going to happen with the dead and the righteous at the end. We get to live a life knowing what's going to happen in the end. The righteous are caught up to be with the Lord. The righteous are given immortal life. The righteous spend eternity with God. We don't have to guess. That's what he says he's going to do, and that is what's going to happen. There are people who despise our loving Jesus. They don't want him. They want nothing to do with him. And they will receive their just reward. There are people, the reading says that there would be, in the end, there would be a boastful, presumptuous, self-willed generation arrayed in rebellion against the law of God. And don't we see that right now?
They're denying the only Lord and our Lord Jesus Christ, trampling upon his blood and despising his atonement. It's an amazing gift God gave to us that his son would come and become a human being and then die for us. They despise that. Enoch saw the righteous crowned with glory and honor, while the wicked were separated from the presence of the Lord and consumed with fire. He saw the end. And that happened way in the beginning. The seventh from Adam. Adam was not far away. Enoch was not far away from Adam. And God said from the very beginning what he's going to do. And through the millennia that continues on, we just continue to see how he's fulfilling it, little by little, part by part. Adam didn't get to see this, nor Seth, nor Methuselah. We didn't get to see it. But by faith, we believe the promises and the word of God. Just like them, we may pass away. We may grow old and die. And another generation will rise up and hear these same words. But there will be a generation that will see it happen. It will come to pass in their lifetime. We don't know if it's in ours, if God will delay. We don't know what he's going to do. But it's our privilege to continue to speak and teach these words. I pray that you do not choose to be on the side of the wicked who constantly rebel against God, constantly rebel against his law. Enoch and God were so close that the Father just took him away. He didn't want him to touch death. He didn't want him to die. And there's a generation coming that will not taste death. They will see the Lord coming in the air and they will be translated. They will be transformed. And they'll get to spend eternity with him. Those who are dead will be raised to immortality. We believe the promises of God. We believe what he says. Pray that you do not become discouraged with the iniquity you see around you, with the sinfulness. And our people are just so careless with their spiritual lives, so careless with their lives. And they give zero regard to the God of heaven, zero regard to the blood that was shed for their salvation, for their very lives. Choose for yourself to love God. Do not let your relationship with Christ be dependent upon somebody else's faithfulness or lack of faithfulness to God. Enoch lived in a very perverse generation, a very perverse world. These people were smart, wise, intelligent. They had access to all sorts of technology, things that we do not know now because from Adam they were perfect. In seven generations, sin had not ravaged the world that much. There's a lot that this antediluvian world did. And Enoch still chose to live righteous, faithfully, loyally to God. In our age right now, 2026 moving forward, perversion everywhere. Perversion everywhere. Now you still have to choose. Am I going to be faithful to Jehovah? Am I going to obey his law? Am I going to commune with him? Am I going to let myself abide with him? Am I going to let him keep me? Or would I just grip the flow and do what the worldly people, secular people have disregarded him do? I am very happy that the Lord has blessed us with knowledge about what he's going to do called prophecy. And whether it is for your personal life, it is for the nation, the world as a whole, God still speaks and tells his children what he's going to do. So I pray that you believe his word, trust his word, and live according to that. The righteous will be crowned with glory and honor, and that is going to happen. And unfortunately, the wicked would have been given so many opportunities to repent, so many opportunities to get right with God, would have rejected him time and time again. And God is a gentleman. You made your choice. That's what you want. The information was presented before you, and you still made a contrary choice. Okay? God accepts it, and he lets you live with the consequences of your actions. And that will be complete and utter separation from him, from his love, from his mercy, from him, the source of life, consumed with fire, become ashes, and never to be anymore. When God could have used his marvelous power to transform your mind, you chose something else. You didn't give him a full chance. All the things that Enoch saw from the very beginning, the seventh from Adam, will come to pass, brethren.
you've got a chance to work it out in your life. Thank you for listening to this morning's devotion. Be sure to join me tomorrow Wednesday, as you continue to read from this devotional book. We're now 21 minutes after 9 o'clock. This is Praise FM Radio, broadcast 1119.5, soon to be back on 92.5, because things are progressing and we want to ask you to keep praying for us so that move. We need our transmitters back up so that people can hear the gospel, people can engage in the prayers. There are many of our seniors who miss the station, they can't hear us. I encourage you to please download the app to them on their phones, on their tablets. Just put it on the computers for them and let them hear, let them be a part of it. But of course, we want to pray that all goes well, that things will run smoothly here at God's radio station. Let's take in some music and then we'll be back with our reading for today. And that will be at 9:35 as we take in our Spirit of Prophecy reading for this morning.

I'm gonna take in the song Lift Up the Trumpet, We Have This Hope. This was done at the 2015 General Conference session that very last Sabbath. That's the theme song for that session. Just continue and keep that faith, that hope burning, that blessed hope that Jesus will come again. And let us live accordingly with that knowledge that He shall return. He shall return.

Seventh-day Adventists believe the second coming of Christ is the blessed hope of the church, the grand climax of the gospel. The Savior's coming will be literal, personal, visible, and worldwide. When he returns, the righteous dead will be resurrected, and together with the righteous living, will be glorified and taken to heaven, but the unrighteous will die. The almost complete fulfillment of the most lines of prophecy, together with the present condition of the world, indicates that Christ's coming is near. The time of that event has not been revealed, and we are therefore exhorted to be ready at all times.

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1: And it is now time for us to read from the book Christian Service. We have chapter 15 entitled In Gathering, Harvest in Gathering, and the subtitle today is Essentials to Success. We are reading from page 169 of the book. It says, in following any plan that may be set in operation, for carrying to others a knowledge of present truth and of the marvelous providences connected with the advancing cause, let us first consecrate ourselves fully to Him, whose name we wish to exalt. Let us pray earnestly in behalf of those whom we expect to visit, by living faith, bringing them one by one into the presence of God. The Lord knows the thought and purposes of man, and how easily He can melt us, how His Spirit, like a fire, can subdue the flinty heart, how He can fill the soul with love and tenderness, how He can give us the graces of His Holy Spirit and fit us to go in and out in laboring for souls. The Lord's work might receive far greater favors than is now receiving if we would approach men in wisdom, acquainting them with the work and giving them an opportunity of doing that which it is our privilege to induce them to do for its advancement. If we, as God's servants, would take a wise and prudent course, His good hand would prosper us in our efforts. If all who are engaged in the Lord's work would realize how much depends upon their fidelity and wise forethought, far greater prosperity would attend their efforts. Through diffidence and backwardness, we often fail of securing that which is attainable as a right from the powers that be. God will work for us when we are ready to do what we can and should do on our part. Essentials to success. Let us first consecrate ourselves fully to Him, whose name we wish to exalt. Let us pray earnestly in behalf of those whom we expect to visit, by living faith, bringing them one by one into the presence of God. The Lord knows how He can melt us, bless us, and let us experience His love, because He knows us so well. I continue to say that we need to approach men in wisdom, acquainting them with the work and giving them an opportunity of doing that which it is our privilege to induce them to do for its advancement. God will bless us. Let's put our best foot forward as we continue to go out and to do His work. A lot depends on our fidelity, our consistency with the Lord in living with Him, being faithful to Him. God can bless us a lot more if we only just remain faithful to Him. And we have a very, very persistent adversary. Doesn't want us to remain faithful to God, who's always putting in some sort of temptation, some trap, something to trip you over. He doesn't want you to be faithful to God because He knows God will bless you so much more. Yes, He sends His blessings on the just and on the unjust, but there are certain blessings that you receive greater when you're part of the obedient, faithful group. Our backwardness, we feel in attaining what is right, what is our powers to receive from God. God will work for us when we are ready to do what we can and should do on our part. God will work for us. That's the reading for today. Be sure to join me tomorrow, Wednesday, same time at 9:35, as we continue to read from this book, Christian Service. So, Juliana, good morning to you. Sister Mary, good morning to you. I want to wish you a productive and good day. All of our vendors, good day to you. Our vendors on Broggle Street, good morning. Sister Fidoraja Paul in the market booth number 4, good morning to you, sis. And the Sister Cross selling all those little candies, good morning and happy day to you. To all those listening to Breeze FM this morning, may God reach the best. May His Spirit walk with you and bless you today. May good things come your way. It is important that we have the holy angels with us to protect us, because the evil one and his minions, those who follow him, are always seeking to do some sort of evil, some sort of mischief. And we just need the very presence of God to cut them back, hold them back, and push them back. May God's will be done for your life today. Up next, we take in the song Power in Prayer. Then we'll have our helpful tip for today, ending Moringa oleifera. So many benefits from this plant.

We have all lost someone that we love to this sad reality called death. We wonder if we ever will see them again. Praise the Lord, we can be comforted. 1 Thessalonians chapter 4, verses 15 to 18 says, "For this we say unto you by the word of the Lord, that we which are alive and remain unto the coming of the Lord shall not prevent them which are asleep. For the Lord himself shall descend from heaven with a shout, and with the voice of the archangel, and with the trump of God, and the dead in Christ shall rise first. Then we which are alive and remain shall be caught up together with them in the clouds to meet the Lord in the air, and so shall we ever be with the Lord. Wherefore, comfort one another with these words." This is Praise FM bringing you a textual encouragement. The information provided in this clip is not intended to be a substitute for medical treatment. Please consult your medical care provider before using herbal medicine, particularly if you have a known medical condition or if you are pregnant or nursing. You are responsible for your own health.

0: And it is now time for our helpful tip for today. Our tip today is a word of caution as we end the health benefits of Moringa oleifera. It says it is a highly nutritious plant and is generally safe for consumption. However, its usage for therapeutic relief should only be considered after consultation with a medical professional. Also, the roots and bark of Moringa have an abortive effect and are not recommended during pregnancy. The scientific research is compelling. However, because much of the research was conducted on animal models, further research on human test subjects is needed to clarify the potential role of Moringa in human disease prevention and treatment. Nonetheless, Moringa packs a powerful nutrient punch and makes a good addition to a healthy life, to a healthy diet. And that's the reading for this morning. A helpful tip for today. Word of caution for women who are pregnant, noting that Moringa has an abortive effect and it's not recommended for women during pregnancy. People around the world, in ancient cultures and civilizations, use Moringa. I understand why they would want to have some research based and have it written down, and you know, you can always replicate the study and all of that. But human beings have been using this for millennia. Keeps us going. When food is scarce, Moringa is around, you will survive. And so it is a wonderful addition to your diet, a wonderful addition to your meals. And do what you can with it. Do some more reading up on it. I know, I find like the seeds are a bit bitter. Like it has a nice little thing, taste at the end. Some people love it. Some people love it. They're always munching on it. It's good for them. For me, it's a little peppery. But I eat it because it's good for me. It is nutritious. And we want to do what we can to remain healthy. We do what is positive, what is healthy for the body. We abstain from what is injurious and unhealthy and harmful. Stay away from that. And so, offer you again Moringa. Trees are around. Once upon a time, everybody was taking Moringa. One thing I find about these plants is that it's not a quick fix. The disease that you got, it progressed over time. You didn't just wake up one day and boom, in stage four. You know, it took a while to get to that position. And so with the plant, it also takes a while to reverse the conditions as well. So please be patient if you're taking any kind of plant-based medicine, taking for your teas and your drinks and whatnot, just a little supplement here and there. Please be patient with it. It's doing its work slowly and surely, but it is very healthy. You can trust the plans of God. And what he put in those plans was good for us. It's good for us. Of course, the one that I can ask you to, if you're taking it for medicine, for therapeutic relief, please consult a medical professional before doing any of that. And that's a helpful tip for today. Join me tomorrow, same time at 9:45 for more. Up next, we have our Creation Moments broadcast, and then we'll have the prayer hour at 10 this morning.
1: Could every kind of animal really fit on Noah's Ark? Find out how close the quarters were on today's Creation Moment. And now, here's our Creation Moments host, Ian Taylor.
2: One of the common arguments used by skeptics against the biblical account of the flood claims that Noah's Ark could not possibly have accommodated all the millions of species of animals. The first problem with this argument lies in the word species. Species is a modern human classification. Genesis says that Noah was sent kinds. The biblical kind includes many species. For example, the dog kind includes foxes, fennecs, wolves, jackals, collar sheep, and coyote, as well as a domestic dog. All these can interbreed and have fertile offspring, meaning that they were originally one mating pair. This applies to all species and drastically reduces the number of animals on the ark to a more reasonable figure. That figure is further reduced when we realize that one third of all species of animals live in the sea and had no need to be taken on the ark. But let's not forget that the Ark was the largest ship ever built until the 1860s. It had a capacity of 1 1/3 million cubic feet, about equal to a train, made up of 522 railroad stock cars. So when all the facts are considered, even a generous estimation of the space needed on the ark tells us that there was room not only for Noah and his family and all the animals, but also for plenty of food.
3: To receive a free copy of our newly released resource catalog stuffed with creation products, articles, tracks, puzzles, and more, call us toll-free at 1-800-42-BIBLE. 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And be sure to join us next time for another creation moment, proclaiming evidence of God's truth.

0: Good morning to and welcome to our prayer hour this morning here at Praise FM Radio. This is a very special time where we get to set up regular programming aside and approach the throne of grace for different situations that you are facing. So I invite you to please call into the radio station when the lines are open so you can have that prayer being offered up to you on your behalf. We've had some good reports of God answering, God hearing, and we know that He will do the same. He'll continue to do great things in your life today. In today with us today is Sister Boliana Philip of the Lagwa Seventh Day Adventist Church, and she'll be doing that prayer for us today. Good morning to you, Sister Philip. How are you doing today?
1: Hi, good morning, Sister Perry. No, I'm doing well.
0: Bless God for life.
1: Bless God. Bless the Lord, oh my soul. He's been gracious. He's been good to me and my family. I have reasons to bless His name this morning. It's a joy to be here. I would like to say a special good morning to all our listeners. And an exceptional welcome to you as you tuned in to Praise FM, the Power and the Glory station. And even as you're about to have this very special, you know, prayer and experience, I trust that you will be blessed as we all sit at the feet of our Heavenly Father. So welcome one, welcome all. Feel free to call, making your prayer request. You know, Heaven is waiting to bless you this morning. Okay, before I go into the devotion, let's pray. Let's pray. Our gracious Heavenly Father, great is Thy name, and indeed, the Lord, You are greatly to be praised. We thank You so much for waking us up this morning to a new day. Thank You for blessing us with food on our tables. Thank You for being there for us. Thank You for keeping us under Your wings of love. Father, we pray that You will please abide.

0: We thirst, forgive us where we may have sinned against you. And even as we go through this experience this morning, may it be meaningful and powerful and life-changing. And may our hearts be stirred within us as we spend time at your feet. Bless us and keep us, we pray. In Jesus' name, amen. Okay, we're looking at Isaiah chapter 55 and verse 7. Isaiah chapter 55 and verse 7, and it reads, "Let the wicked forsake his way, and the unrighteous man his thoughts. Let him return to the Lord, and he will have mercy on him." Amen. Let the wicked forsake his way, and the unrighteous man his thoughts. Let him return to the Lord, and he will have mercy on him. Well, the scripture reading here have expressed our condition, and the solution is to return to the Lord, to return to our Father, and indeed, the promise is that he will have mercy on us. He says, have you, listener? He says, reader, but I'm going to say listener. Have you, listener, chosen your own way? Have you wandered far from God? Have you sought to feast upon the fruits of transgression, only to find them turned to ashes upon your lips? And now your life plans dwarfed and your hopes dead. Do you sit alone and in desolate? That voice which has long been speaking to your heart, but to which you would not listen, comes to you distinct and clear. Arise ye and depart, for this is your rest, because it is polluted. It shall destroy you even with a sore destruction, according to Micah chapter 2 and verse 10. Do you listen to the enemy's suggestion to stay away from Christ until you have made yourself better, until you are good enough to come to God? If you wait until then, you will never come. When Satan points to your filthy garments, repeat the promise of the Savior. Him that cometh to me, I will in no wise cast out. John chapter 6 and verse 37. Tell the enemy that the blood of Jesus Christ cleanses from all sin. Make the prayer of David your own. Purge me with hyssop and I shall be clean. Wash me and I shall be whiter than snow. Permit me to add this morning that we cannot change ourselves. We cannot make ourselves right. The Bible says, can the Ethiopian change his skin or the leper his spots? This is a sheer impossibility. We who are accustomed of doing evil cannot just be good all of a sudden. It takes a power outside of us, and that power comes only from God. The exhortation of the prophet to Judah to behold the living God and to accept his gracious offers were not in vain. There were some who gave earnest heed and who turned from the idols to the worship of Jehovah. They learned to see in the maker, love and mercy and tender compassion. And in the dark days that were to come in the history of Judah, when only a remnant were to be left in the land, the prophet's words were to continue bearing fruit in decision, in decided information. At that day, declared Isaiah, shall a man look to his maker, and his eyes shall have respect to the Holy One of Israel. And he shall not look at the altars, the work of his hands, neither shall respect that which the fingers have made, either the grooves or the images. Many were to behold the one altogether lovely, the chiefest among 10,000. Yes, my brothers and sisters, we need to turn from our idols, and let us bow before the King of Glory, the one altogether lovely, the one who's able to do exceedingly abundantly above that we could ever ask or think or even imagine. Jesus is calling you today. Can you hear his voice? Can you hear the voice of the Holy Spirit speaking to you? Maybe you've heard that voice before and you've hardened your heart, you've stiffened your neck, you've played a blind eye, but this morning morning, God is calling one more time. He will call until, you know, you make that final decision not to hear him anymore. But he will continue calling. Right now, the doors of probation are open. Will you please allow, you know, will you please make that decision and come in before, you know, it is too late? Yes, death may come. And if death comes and you are not ready, it will be too late for you. My friend, don't let that happen to you. Do not let eternity pass you by when God has done everything in his power to see to it that salvation is brought to mankind. Will you accept Christ today? Will you love him today? Will you serve him today? The opportunity, the decision is yours. The opportunity has been given to you. Do not turn it away, my friend. But open up your heart and allow Jesus to come in. Let us pray. Father God, we are so thankful for your word. We are so thankful for the power of the gospel. We are so thankful that there is still power in the blood of Jesus to make the vilest sinner free. We are so thankful to know that you are calling, you are pleading, you are entreating. Yes, the sweet small voice is saying, this is the way, walk ye in it. Father, I pray that these, your children who are hearing, you know, my voices or the voice of the Holy Spirit this morning, may they make a decision. May they stop procrastinating, thinking that there will always be tomorrow. In your books, there is nothing like tomorrow. You said today is the accepted time. So please hear our cry, Lord. And let your will be done this morning. As we open the lines, may the people call in and may you answer our prayers and bring a speedy answer to our supplications. And we thank you for your blessings. In Jesus' name we pray. Amen. And amen.
1: Amen. Amen. 9 minutes after 10 o'clock, the lines are open. I saw someone calling earlier. The number to call is 452-1011. The WhatsApp line is 461-9647. We have a landline call. Praise FM, good morning.
2: Good morning.
1: Good morning, morning Sister Sesson. Hi, hi.
2: How are you?
1: I'm doing okay. Good. How are you?
2: I'm doing not too bad today.
1: Okay, happy to hear that. You're feeling better.
2: Yeah, a little bit. Not 100%, but it's a little bit.
0: Well, bless the Lord.
2: Yeah, oh yes. Yeah, all the
0: bless
2: time.
0: The Lord. Bless the Lord.
2: I want to send for my 4 daughters, my son and the wife, my grand, my great grand, all my family overseas and here, and Sister Thelma, Sister Susie, Sister Cauldron, Sister Pompeo, Sister Bougie, and all my neighbors and all my friends. Mm-hmm. Yeah, I want to God to bless us, guide and protect. And I have a brother who's sick in Canada. I want you to pray for. I want to put it in God's hands.
0: What's his name? Tell us his name.
2: Gabriel. Send him. Yeah, Gabriel. That's my last brother.
0: Saint-y.
2: I have two.
0: Saint-y.
2: One die, and I have the other one there. Yeah.
0: Okay.
2: Yes. God will bless me and for you all.
0: Yeah, thank you so very much.
2: Thank you.
0: Thanks for calling. Bye-bye.
2: Bye-bye.
0: Bye-bye.
1: Bye-bye, Sister Cecil. Praise FM, good morning, Yonia. Hello? See, she'll call back. Praise FM, good morning, you're in the air. Sister Francis?
3: Hello.
1: Hello, hi.
3: Good morning.
1: Good morning. Good morning to you.
3: I would like to ask for a prayer for myself and my children and my grandchildren, please. And
0: can you give us your name, please? Your name?
1: Marie Francis.
0: Oh, Marie? Okay.
3: Yeah, and I would also like to ask for prayer for Vitalis and his daughter who are unwell. Also, his son, I'm praying that his son come back to the fold.
0: Can you give me your son's name, please?
3: Liel.
0: Liel.
3: Yeah. And Liel.
1: Yeah, let's listen to the phone. Yeah, that's all that. Mm-hmm. The computer. You can hear you. Continue, Sister Francis.
3: Pardon me?
1: So you can continue.
3: Yeah. I am also praying for Brother Matthew Sheldry and his family. Asking for prayer for them.
0: Mm-hmm.
3: And for all the new converts. Because it is easy to get them in, but it's hard to keep them in. So let's pray for them, please.
0: Oh, yes, all the time. Eh? God is able.
3: May God bless you all.
0: May God bless you as well, and thanks for calling. Yes, yes, enjoy the rest of the day. Bye-bye.
3: Yes, bye.
1: Okay, bye-bye. Okay, 452-1011 is the number to dial. The WhatsApp line is 461-9647. We have a message from Sister Delfina Matherin asking for prayers for her family. And she says she wants prayers for daughter Alexia Lewis, who will be taking her nursing exam in a couple of weeks. And so she's asking that we pray for her, that she'll pass on her first try and become a licensed nurse by God's grace. Amen. Amen. Also prayers for her family, her children, her grandchildren, Matherin family, yes, Peterson. And Lewis. Praise FM, good morning, Yonia. Yeah?
4: Oh, praise the Lord. Mm-hmm. Oh, God is good.
1: You see,
0: all the time.
4: We want to thank God for waking us up this morning, dear Sister Philip, dear Sister Perrano.
0: Mm-hmm.
4: Hallelujah.
0: Bless the Lord.
4: You're doing a good job.
0: Amen. Bless
4: you know,
0: the
4: we
0: Lord.
4: Need prayer. We need prayer, not for our country, not for ourselves alone, but everywhere in the world.
0: Mm-hmm.
4: And I thank God for bringing both of you all here this morning.
0: Amen.
4: And we are attending the prayer to praise and lift up his holy name.
0: Mm-hmm.
4: Thank you, Jesus. Sister Philip, I want you to remember the school children that is on holidays.
0: Oh, yeah.
4: I want you to remember them for God to give them a favor to obey. Because some of them, you see, when you leave them home like that and you're going to work, they're not saying well.
0: Mm-hmm.
4: We have to pray to God to guide them and protect them for their parents.
0: Oh, yes.
4: Hallelujah. And I want you to pray for everyone that have ache and pain in their body, especially these days.
0: Mm-hmm.
4: We hear a lot of sister, brother. They always begin a complaint, but we pray Satan is a liar.
0: A liar
4: because
0: indeed.
4: God say he wants his children to have good health.
0: Good health.
4: Him.
0: Yes.
4: Oh, mighty God, hear our cry this morning in the prayer for your people, oh God. And I want God to, they have a sister, Rosanna, that have birthday tomorrow. I'm praying for God to reach out to her and touch her. Whatever she has in her body, a contain that God can touch it and put it well in her and bless her with another birthday. Hallelujah. To see the birthday tomorrow. Oh, give God thanks and praise, my dear.
0: What's her name? Because
4: Sister Rosanna.
0: Rosanna.
4: And I want you to pray for every elderly, please, for me. May God bless you, Sister Philip.
0: Mm-hmm.
4: May God bless you, Sister Perrono. Thank you, Jesus, for you all. Praise God. Thank you. Bye bye.
0: Thank you, and bye bye. God bless. Bye bye.
1: 452-1011 is the number to dial. The WhatsApp line is 461-9647.

0: Okay, so it's available to the first session of prayer at this time. If you have any requests while she's praying, please feel free to use the WhatsApp line 461-9647. Just type it in, and then when we open up the lines a second time, she will pray for those names.
1: Almighty Father, God of love, we are so thankful for this wonderful promise that you've made to the children of men. You said that if your people who are called by your name will humble ourselves and pray and seek your face and turn from our wicked ways, you promised then you will hear from heaven, you will forgive our sins, and you will heal our land. Father, you know us more than we could ever know ourselves. You know every distraction, every problem, every challenge that we have been faced with. You know every weakness that seems to overcome us every now and then, oh God. You are acquainted with all our ways. You know our hearts. Please have mercy upon us this morning. Please wash us and cleanse us in the precious blood of your Son, oh Father. And help us to believe you. To believe you for change, to believe you for a miracle, to believe that you can make a difference, to believe that you can give us victory and power over sin, over unrighteousness and unholiness. Oh Lord, I want to thank you for the many families who have called this morning. They have a desire for you, a desire to serve you, but they do not want to serve you alone. They want their families along with them, Father. Just like this harlot, you know, she said, save me, not only me, but I want you to remember my mother, my father, my brother, my sister, and you make a covenant with these men of God. And as a result, her family was saved because her faith was firm and strong. Oh, Lord, Father, I give you these families this morning. I give you the Polius and the Hippolyte families of Badeny. I give you Brother Mercury Henry and his family, Sister Cecil's son, Sister Cecil and her family, Mary Francis and family, Matthew Shalry and family. I give you the Mathre family this morning, Mr. Peterson and family, Mr. Lewis and family this morning. Almighty Father God, I commit these, your children, into your hands. For your hands are wide enough to be able to accommodate everybody, the entire world, oh Lord. I pray that you will bless and that you will keep under your wings your children, even as we call upon your name this morning. You know the challenges, you know their fears, you know how frail they are, Father God, and how sometimes the weaknesses in the body seems to overpower the mind, and as a result they make decisions that's contrary to your principles. Father, this morning I beg for mercy on their behalf. This morning I pray that you will have mercy, that you will forgive and cleanse them, Father God, in the name of Jesus Christ. Help them to believe that no matter what the devil may tell them, Lord, the devil may say you are a great sinner, but help them to look the devil in the eye and remind him, yes, I am a great sinner, but I have a great Savior in the person of Jesus Christ. He came and he gave his life a ransom for every one of us. And this morning, Father, we rejoice knowing that you have not abandoned us or left us alone to grope in darkness. And so I give you these families and their children and everyone represented in these families, from the baby in the cradle to the gray-headed member, Lord, I commit every one of them into your hands, that your hands of mercy and compassion will continue to minister unto them, minister healing, minister joy, minister peace, and bring hope and eternal salvation. Oh, Lord, I pray that you will cement the love relationship in these families, Lord. Love seems to be dying in our families today. But, Almighty Father God, we know that without you, that we cannot love. It's only you that can teach us how to love, oh, Father, because love comes with forgiveness. Love comes with the grace that you alone can give to your children, Lord. And so this morning, I pray that you'll beat back every force of the evil one. For the enemy have come to kill. Your enemy have come to destroy. Almighty Father God, the enemy have come to bring about destruction, but in the name of Jesus Christ of Nazareth, we claim the healing balm of Gilead. We claim the power from on high, O Lord. For you told us, ask and we will receive. You told us, seek and we will find. You told us, knock and the door shall surely be open. And even as you open the floodgates of heaven and pour your anointing and your blessings upon your sons and your daughters today, I pray that we'll receive your blessings with gladness and that we'll not selfishly, you know, gratify our selfish desires, Lord, but we will share the overflow of our blessings with others. Oh, Lord, I pray that home will be a place where your angels will delight to hover and to dwell. That home will be a place where praise is wont to rise. That home will be a place where love is exhibited in every way. And that the hearts of mommy and daddy, the hearts of children will be made glad as a result of what you are doing and what you will continue to do in these families this morning. Father God, I give you Sister Felma, Sister Pamfield, Sister Virgie, Sister Susie, Sister Cauldron, Sister Emmanuel, Sister St. Rose. Father, we want to thank you so much that your ears are never weary, that your hands are never shortened. No matter how many times we put our cases before you, you know you find you count it a joy and a privilege to be able to listen to us. And you have the answers, O Lord, to every situation and every problem that these, your daughters, are facing today. Father, I know that they are experiencing the golden years. And we know this comes with a lot of challenges when it comes to the health. Sometimes the eyes goes blurry and the legs get weak. And the body is not as strong as it was when they were in the youthful years. But this morning, Father, in the palace, in the pit, you are with them. During good times and bad times, you are there. During the rainy times and even when the sun is shining in all its brilliancy in their lives, Lord, you promise that you will be there always, even until the end. So I pray your anointing upon them, your blessings. I pray strength and courage for them, that they will continue to press towards the mark of the high calling of God in Christ Jesus. Father, I know that a lot of them feel lonely sometimes, but please remind them that you are there to hold their hands, to pat their backs, and to remind them that, you know, you are a friend that sticketh closer than a brother. Be the light in the dark way. Be the joy when they feel sad. Be the healing and the health when they feel their bodies are aching from the top to the bottom. Beat back every force of the evil one. Teach them how to smile even in the midst of the storms of their lives, oh God, that they will always trust you. Where they may not be able to trust your hands, Lord, they will trust your huge heart. Oh Lord, I pray that you will keep them cemented in your love. And may they always look forward to that day that the hope of eternal life will burn within their breasts as they look forward to that day when Jesus will come to make all things new. I know this is what they're looking forward to, and I pray that you'll keep them cemented in your love, that no matter what comes their way, they will stand up for heaven, though the heavens, they will stand up for you, though the heavens may fall. Oh, Lord, Father, I remember those who are sick and those who are suffering, those who have ailments in their bodies and aches and pains all over their bodies. And sometimes they can't even pray because the pain is so excruciating. Oh, God, I pray for them this morning. I pray for William Josephat. Oh, God, you know him. You know his pain, his challenges, his fears. Oh, Lord, you've been there with him. From the time he experienced that terrible ordeal, Lord, you've been there. We can safely praise you because he's not where he used to be. You've brought him out of the woods, but he's not 100% out. But Father, I know that you will continue to work out your will in him, step by step, moment by moment, day by day. You are changing him and molding him, making him into the kind of individual that you want him to be. Lord, I remember Ruth Vitalis, I commit her into your hands. Sophia Papius, Sister Jean, Sister Brown, Juliana Monroes, Randy Mark, Joseph James, Sister Rosanna, Ron Cox, Gabriel, Saint Amy, Vitalis and his daughter, Sister Rosanna, and all those, Father God, who are experiencing pain and sickness in their bodies, those who are at the hospitals, Lord, we commit them into your hands this morning. Almighty Father God, you are indeed Jehovah Rapha. You are indeed the great mighty healer. For you promised, Lord, that it was not your will that your children should suffer. You want us to prosper and to be in good health. And so this morning, Father God, in the name of Jesus, I ask that you will visit these, your children, that you will give them the faith to believe that you are able to restore them, not according to their will, but according to your will. Help them to pray and depend upon your will for their lives, O God, because sometimes we may pray for healing, but the answer comes back to us that it is not healing that you need. It is a resurrection that you need. And so sometimes you allow your children to taste the cold hands of death. But Father, even now, I pray that your continual hands of mercy and compassion will rest upon your children today. The songwriter says, 'Tis so sweet to trust in Jesus, just to take him at his word, just to rest upon his promise, just to know that thus saith the Lord. Father, in the name of Jesus, I pray that your perfect will be done in the lives of your children. I know sometimes when the pain is so excruciating and so unbearable, sometimes the words cannot proceed out of the mouth, but Father, you will understand the language of their tears, and you will put every drop into word. Oh Lord, let your will be done as they depend upon you, and as they lay their lives in your hands every moment. Oh Lord, help them and give them the faith to know that in the midst of the trouble, sometimes in the midst of the aches and the pains, that you are touched with the feelings of their infirmities. Oh Lord, I pray that you will take the devil's ugly hands off your children. Command him to flee in the name of Jesus. I pray, dear God, that you will crush the devil's head, oh Lord, and help him. You know, remind him, Almighty Father God, that these are your children. These are your children by creation and by redemption, for they have been bought with the precious blood of your Son, Jesus Christ. Almighty God, I want to pray this morning for Toya. I commit her into your hands. I pray your blessing upon this young, youthful child. She may have gone astray. She may have done things that have not pleased her family. She may have done things that have broken the heart of her family. She may have done things that have disappointed you, dear Lord. And this morning, I know that you are faithful. I know that you are able to restore her. You are able to bring her back, you know, to the place where her family will be happy again. So please touch her mind, touch her body, touch her entire being, Lord, and help that in the decision making, she may realize that she have to give an account to you. For when she shall stand before the judgment bar, she have to give an account of the deeds that was done in her body. And so in the name of Jesus, I pray that she will take stock of her life, and that she will ask herself questions, and that she'll be able to encourage herself and empower herself in the things that belong to you. So Lord, I pray for her. I pray for her aunt in a special way this morning, the lady who's caring for her, that you know, you will change the story around. You will give her hope and help her to know that there is no situation that she may be going through that you are not able to handle. There is no Goliath that you cannot bring down, oh Lord. There is no prison door that you cannot open this morning. And so I pray, dear Lord, that you will minister unto her and help her always to believe you, for your words are yea and amen, and your promises stands forever. Oh Lord, I remember Brother John this morning. I commit Brother John into your hands. I pray your blessing upon him and upon his family. I pray for Brother Gavin, oh God. You know that our prayers and our prayers always ascending on his behalf. And we know that our prayers will not go in vain. They will not return unto us void, but it will accomplish that which you have promised it to accomplish. And so, Father God, I pray your blessing upon Brother Gavin, that Brother Gavin will remember his walk with you. He will to roll back the curtains of time, and that he may see himself on the pulpit preaching your word, and that he may have the desire to say, Lord, I want that back. Please take me back to that place where I first found you. Please take me back to that place where I experienced a revival. I experienced that passion within my heart to serve you and to live for you. But right now, oh God, help him to open up to speak to you, because you are willing to hear him. You are willing to restore him. You are willing to change his story and to give him a fresh slate. And you're willing to give him a new beginning. You're ready to give him a new testimony upon his lips, that he'll be able to stand in the congregation of the righteous and declare, I was lost, but now I am found. I was blind, but now I can see. Hallelujah. All because Jesus didn't give up on me. So please, mighty Father God, I know that you will not disappoint him, but help him that he may not disappoint himself. Teach him how to forgive himself and to love himself, you know, and to remind himself that you love him and you care for him, and your desire is to save him to the uttermost. Lord, I remember Sister Cecil's families, her friends, all her neighbors, her acquaintances. Oh, Lord, I pray for them this morning that Sister Cecil will always stand up and stand out in the midst of opposition, in the midst of all manner of immorality in the world today, in the midst of idolatry, that she would have been an example to her neighbors and her friends, and even her neighbors and her families, oh God, will be able to see the light of your glory shining through her, because indeed she's the light of the world. Oh God, may their lives be transformed as a result. May the lives of her family and friends and the neighbors be moved and transformed. And as they see the change in her, oh God, they will desire to be changed likewise. Oh Lord, this morning I pray for Leela in a special way. Almighty Father God, our prayers for him this morning and our cry and our plea is that he will return unto you. For you have promised to heal him of his backslidings. For your cry for your children is, why should you die, O house of Israel? Why should you be thirsty when there is an abundant flow of water? Oh Lord God, I pray this morning that he will, like the prodigal son, recognize his spiritual nothingness, his spiritual poverty. He will recognize that in his father's house there is food enough, plenty enough. All the servants have been fed. Help him that he will recognize that you are ready to welcome him with open arms. Give him faith to trust in you and to believe, Lord, that you know you will abundantly pardon him, and that he will say, I will arise and I will return to my father. Oh God, I know that you are looking out for him. I know that you look him through. You're looking down from heaven and your heart is breaking over him. Lord, may he surrender. May he give himself back to you. Take whatever weakness that he have, Lord. Take it from him. Give him strength to overcome. Give him power to rise above, you know, the selfishness, the selfish motives and the things of this life that seems to be breaking him down and tying him to the world. Break the chains that binds him, you know, to the things of the world, oh Lord. And may you set him free. Oh Lord, there are so many of our young children who are out there looking in the dark, and they are, you know, lost and alone in the cold, Lord. When you have a coat ready to cover them, to cover the shame and the nakedness. You have sandals to put on their feet. You have ring to put on, of ownership to put upon their fingers. And yet still they are out there holding hands with the devil in rebellion against you. Oh God, have mercy upon them. Oh God, forgive them. You said, let the wicked forsake his ways and the unrighteous man his thoughts, and you will abundantly pardon. Oh God, many of them are procrastinating. And they believe that tomorrow will always be available. But Father God, help them always to remember that tomorrow will never come. Because in fact, when tomorrow comes, it is today. That is why, Lord, in your books, there is nothing like tomorrow. You said, today is the accepted time. Behold, today is the day of salvation. When they hear your voice, through the voice of a prophet, through the voice of a parent, through the conscience of a friend, oh Lord, may they hear, may they they listen, may they acknowledge their sinfulness and their nakedness, and may they run to you for pardon and for mercy. For indeed, Father God, you will abundantly pardon. Oh, time is rolling into eternity. Oh, we are living on the threshold, the very flood, or the very, we are upon the edge, you know, of the promised land. And yet many, many are marking time. Many, many, many are lost. Only many are lost thinking that they are saved. Teach them how to be obedient, because you said those who obey you will eat the fruit of the land. Teach them how to love you with all their heart and soul, and to love our neighbors as ourselves. Father, let your will be done this day, I pray. I pray for all the elderlies, Father God. You know them in all the communities all around St. Lucia. Elderly folks, some of them lonely and lonesome, some of them sad, some of them families have rejected them, turned their backs on them. You know, some of them feel left out, abandoned. Oh Lord, have mercy upon them. May you cleanse them, Father God, and may they always remind them through your word that you are a friend that sticketh closer than a brother. Remind them that you will never leave them nor forsake them. Remind them that in the midst of the fire you will deliver them. They will not even smell like the smoke. Father God, you will deliver them from the snares of the fowl and from the noise and pestilence. You will deliver them from the clutches of hell, from the powers of the evil one. Deliver them, Father, for they need deliverance. Bless them, for they need a blessing. Let the hope of eternal life burn within their breast, that they may dance and sing and rejoice, knowing that soon and very soon, Almighty God, you are coming to claim your loved ones. There are many who have not given their hearts to you, many of them on the bed of affliction, and the word comes to them, and yet they are hardening their hearts. Father, please soften their hearts. Let Jesus be lifted up before them on that cross. For Jesus says, if I be lifted up from the earth, I will draw all men unto me. Oh God, may Jesus be high and lifted up before them. And as they hear his voice saying, Father, please forgive them, for they know not what they do, they would have known that it was for them that Jesus prayed that prayer that day. Oh God, this morning, as they see the blood gushing from his hands and his feet, as they see his lacerated back, and they see the crown of thorns upon his perfect brow, they would have known, as they see his pierced side, they would have known that it was for them. He was wounded for the transgressions, he was bruised for our iniquities. The chastisement of our peace was upon him, and with his stripes we are healed. As they look upon him bruised, bleeding, and dying upon that cross, they will say, like the thief on the right hand side, the side of victory, remember me when thou goest into thy kingdom. And the answer will come with so much passion, so much promise. I tell you today, you shall be with me in paradise. Oh, mighty Father God, why are we sad when there is so much to be happy about? Oh, dear Lord, John, the beloved disciple, no matter how much he tried to understand what great and marvelous love, what amazing love given out to the children of men, he couldn't fathom it. And so he called upon the world. He says, behold, behold what manner of love the Father have bestowed upon us, that we could be called the children of God. He calls the world to behold. And this morning, Father God, in the name of Jesus, as I call the world to behold your love and your grace and your mercy and your compassion, that men will cease to look, to go out for the things of the world seeking for happiness, but they may turn to Jesus. For there is no other name given among men under the heavens whereby we must be saved, save that precious, powerful name, yea, even the name of Jesus. Father, let your will be done, I pray. And upon hearing the prayers as it ascends before you today, that wherever your people are, their hearts will melt within them. Their hearts will burn within them. And they will fall at the foot of the cross with contrition of heart, confessing their sins and declaring, God, I have sinned against heaven and against you. I am no longer worthy to be called your daughter, your son. Please accept me as one of your hired servants. And I know that the answer will come big and bold, clear, with so much passion and so much love in those words in your eyes, when you say, yes, my child, I have accepted you in the beloved. I will write your name in the Lamb's Book of Life, because I came to seek and to save that which was lost. Lord, I remember this morning all those who are grieving, the Polius family from Bardini, from Tikoro, the Jules family, the Joseph family, who are mourning the loss of their loved one. Sophia's family were mourning her loss, oh God. Oh, mighty Father God. People are dying all about the place. Oh, that man would realize that death is sure, but life is uncertain. We have to more plan to die than to live. Because death, we all have an appointment with death, and we do not know when death shall strike. Oh, Lord, help men and women to make a decision. Now is the accepted time. Time is running out. And if there is a time they need to run for their lives, it is now, Father God. Please have mercy upon your people. Those who are mourning, Lord, comfort them, strengthen them. And those who have just laid their loved ones in the grave, in the final resting place, oh Lord, strengthen them. That as they continue their journey on this side of life, they'll remember that they too need to make things right with you before death comes their way. Oh, Father God, let your will be done in the lives of your children, as I place in your hands Sister Rosanna, who's celebrating her birthday tomorrow. Father, may you bless her. May you keep her. May you continue to abide with her. May you open her heart, that she may see the need to open her heart to you and to serve you. There's no better decision that any man can ever make on this side of life. The best decision one could ever make is to surrender and to give their lives to Jesus. And so this morning, God, I pray that Rosanna, Father, will continue to trust and obey. For there is absolutely no other way to be happy in Jesus but to trust and to obey. I remember the new converts this morning. Father, I know it was a very wonderful experience for them. And Sabbath was also a wonderful experience, because they were actually welcomed to the family where they, the church where they are going to worship. Oh Lord, I pray for them, because I know that the challenges will be great. I know that it's just the beginning of a new journey. I pray that they will keep you ever before them, that they will make prayer and worship, and they will make the study of your word part of their lives daily, so that they'll be strengthened and empowered to walk that walk and to live that life that counts. We know that the devil will come with all his brilliant lights flashing before their faces. But help them that every day their song will be, "Take the world, but give me Jesus." That song will be, "Lord Jesus, I have promised to serve thee to the end." Oh God, bless them and prepare them for ministry, that we will not take too long to use them, but we will be able to have them to do things in church. So when they have, so that they may have a sense of belonging, knowing, Almighty Father, that they too are disciples and they have come to make disciples. So let your will be done as we continue to seek you. Help us to embrace them, to love them like we loved them under the tent. We searched for them. We reached out to them. You know, we were there with them. Help us, Father God, that we will never give up. We'll continue to minister love and compassion, so that there'll be a fire in their hearts as we continue to serve God together on this side of life. Oh, Lord, I remember Alexia Lewis, who will be writing an exam, her final nursing exam. Oh, Lord, I pray your blessing upon her success for her, Lord. That as she sits in that examination room, that the Holy Spirit will bring back to her memories and mind the things that she has studied, so that, oh Lord, everything is going to be all right, and the final result will be that she's a success. We give you all the praise, Father, for you delight in when your children are doing well. It makes you very happy. It makes you very proud. So I pray that you will continue to give her wisdom and help her always to remember that you are the one who have blessed her. You are the one who have given her success, and that you will remember to render gratitude and thanksgiving to you. Lord, I remember all the school children who are home. I know it's a difficult time for parents now. Many of them don't really have any place to put these children, and many of them are left home alone. While mommy and daddy goes to work, some of the children have been left home. Father, help them that in being home, that they will do things that are constructive, that they will not go wandering in the streets, but they'll remain home and do the chores around the house, wash the dishes, and do what mommy has asked them to do in her absence. Help the bigger ones to take care of the little ones, Father. Give them grace and give them patience. We know it's not easy, you know, when you have to raise your own brother, your sister. Father, it's not an easy task, because young children taking care of little ones is not easy. But I know that you are able to supply the grace that is sufficient so that your children or your people will be able to do what is right. As we about to open the line for the second phase of this prayer hour, Father, we pray that you'll remind the brethren, remind them that today is the prayer hour is on, and that they need to call in to making the prayer request. You know, and as we pray this morning, Lord, I know that your hands are outstretched to bring healing and restoration, deliverance and peace. Your hands are outstretched, Lord, outstretched so that you can provide, you know, and that you can answer our prayers and bring a speedy answer to our supplication. So abide with us, we pray, and let your Holy Spirit take charge and control. And may our prayers be filled with faith, and that your will be done as we continue to serve you today and forevermore, we pray in Jesus' name. Amen.
0: Amen and amen. Amen. The lines are open for 5 to 10, 11. It's about 10 minutes before 11 o'clock. You can use the WhatsApp platform. We have a message in WhatsApp. This person says, good morning. They just tuned in and they're asking for prayers for their family, especially her sister, Lorna Flora. Praying for Lorna Flora on the passing of her son, Kootenay. And she mentioned a number of families that also need prayers. So her son, Kootenay, and the Williams family. So the family. Okay, Williams, can we have a call? Let's just take that call.
2: Williams family? Mm-hmm. Grieving as well?
0: I believe so, yes. Praise FM, good morning. Yes, good morning,
3: Steve.
0: Good morning.
3: I'm calling for prayers for myself. Mm-hmm. I'm just interpreter, that I will have a closer walk with God.
0: Okay.
3: And I'm also asking for prayers for my children and my grandchildren, that they will know the Father. And also to a friend of mine who is in Matlick, his name is Serge, that he will get to know God. Thank you.
2: You're welcome.
0: Thank you so much. Okay. So we have the other families. We have the Calix family.
2: Calix.
0: Yes, for Calix family, especially Angela, who is not feeling very well. Calix family, especially Angela. We have the Davy family. Davy, DeMille, and
2: Davy
0: Stephen.
2: Family?
0: Davy family, DeMille family, Stephen family.
2: Davy, DeMille.
0: And Stephen, asking God for strength. Yeah, so that's the request. If anybody else wants to call, now is the time. You can dial 452-1011. The WhatsApp line is 461-9647. Okay, okay.

0: You know?
1: The Lord's our rock, in Him we hide. A shelter in the time of storm, secure. Whatever may betide, a shelter in the time of storm. Almighty Father God, we thank you to know that you are nigh unto them that are of a broken heart. And I know that when the hearts of your children are broken, that yours, your heart is also breaking. I want to commit in your hands Lorna Flora and family who are mourning the loss of a loved one. Oh, Father, I know that it is not an easy experience when you have to lay your loved ones in a grave knowing that you might not see this person again. But if the hope of eternal life is burning in the breast of that individual, we know, Father God, that hope is his, the individual's hope is secure. But when, you know, death has touched the life of a loved one, the family is shattered. But we know that you are the comforter. We know that you will comfort those who mourn and give them beauty for ashes and strength for fear. Sadness, gladness for mourning, and peace for despair. And so I pray that you will uphold the family, every one of them, Lord, and give them grace enough to be able to stand in the midst of this trying time, in the midst of the loss, Lord, that the broken hearts will find a rhythm in your love, and that your power will uphold them and keep them and sustain them and uphold them in Jesus' name. Even as they make funeral preparations, Lord, I know the tears will flow. I know the heart will beat faster than normal. But Father, let grace attend unto them, and let favor be upon them today as you minister unto the family in a very special way. Almighty Father, I pray for the Williams family. Remember the Calix family, Deville family, Stephen family. I pray for them this morning that you will give them strength. Strength to be able to face the challenges, you know, that they encounter on a day-to-day basis. Father, I pray that you will bless these families. And I thank you for the many times that you have been with them in the midst of the troublesome times, in the midst of the pains and the aches, Lord, you have been there. And they can testify to your goodness and your faithfulness, for your faithfulness have been new every morning. So thank you for waking them up today. Thank you for even in the midst of all the challenges and the fears and the aches and the pains, you have been standing beside them, cheering them along the way, reminding them that you're still on their side and there's no way you're going to give up on them. So, Father, I pray that you'll bind the hearts of these families in cords of love that could hardly be broken. For there is an enemy out there looking in the dark, waiting to spring upon his prey. He wants to destroy families and spread desolation everywhere. But I pray that you will hide them, as it were, in your pavilion, that you will keep them safe and secure under your wings of love. You will place a banner over them with love and place a ring around them, Lord, that the devil will not be able to cross the bloodline. Save them and preserve them from the onslaughts of the enemy, and give them power that they may rise above the ashes of life, and that they may be able to walk upon the waters, you know, the circumstances that shape their lives, that seems to be as if they cannot take it any longer, that you will teach them how to endure, how to persevere, how to be resilient, oh God, because you have taught them and you have empowered them and showed them how to be strong. Oh Lord, I remember

Because I've been able to witness too many parents allowing children to have their way. 2 years, 3 years, thinking that they can control their parents. Oh, Lord, help parents to come to the place where they will teach their children who is the child and who is the parent. High time that parents take a stand and be an example, be a role model. Help us to recognize the solemnity of the responsibility that you have given unto us. And when these children reach the age of accountability, we can't do nothing with them because we have always taught them to have their own way. Oh God, this is not what parenting is all about. Parenting is about standing firm. Yes, loving hard, but standing for what is right and teaching our children good values and good morals that when they grow up, they will be of good use in society. Oh, mighty Father, help that fathers will take their stand and be the provider in the home. Stop allowing the mother to be the one, you know, looking for the daily bread, and some of them are just under the CDC playing domino and just playing the fool. Help them to recognize that they have to stand before you and give an account. Fathers need to take their place. And I thank you for those who are standing up and representing what fatherhood is really what it should be. Continue to bless them. Right now, you know, school is closed. Children, books to get for children, uniforms, and many are going to a secondary school. Help the fathers to stand up and get it. Go get up and get, do something to provide and to put bread on the table, Father. Open ways for them and windows. Open the windows of heaven and pour blessing upon them that they will not be room enough to receive. Help them that they will pull a cutlass. Do something, you know, to make themselves useful because they have an example to leave behind for the young boys who are growing up. Oh, Lord, bless the our families, all families in St. Lucia while waiting, families who feel like other families that they have turned their backs on them. There is no sense of belonging, no love. Oh, Father, bring love where there is no love. Love has gone out of the window. Some families are just in the home, just existing, just there. You know, there's nothing left. Oh, Father, rekindle the love experience. Bring marriages back together. Many are dead and dying. Many are heading to the rocks. Many are ready to be buried. But Father, we know that you are the God of the resurrection, that you can resurrect everything that is buried and dead and buried. You can bring it back and give it new life. Let your will be done, O Lord, as we seek you today, that your perfect will continue to burst forth upon us and that we will live the life that counts so that heaven will rejoice when he looks down upon us. Lord, I pray for Serge this morning. I also pray for Angela, who is not doing well, who is sick this morning, the pain in her body, whatever she may be going through, whatever organ in her body that is not functional, that is not working as it's supposed to. Lord, intervene. Come into her heart, into her mind, come into her situation, come into her space. Touch her, Father God. Touch her from the crown of her head to the sole of her feet, I pray in the name of Jesus, and restore unto her health and healing. Oh, mighty Father God, you have given us a health message. Help us, Father God, to take into consideration this wonderful, powerful health message. For the health message, the foot angels message, the health message is connected to the foot angels message, just like the right arm is connected to the body. Help us, Lord, as your people, you know, and everybody else around us may see, you know, that the foods that you have given us is our medicine, and we need to go back to Eden, to that place where you once had Adam and Eve, so that we can experience wellness of health again. Oh, Lord, my Father, help us to take this thing seriously, because one of these days we will have to account for the foods, the things that we put in our bodies that we were not supposed to. The lifestyle that we have been living on a day-to-day basis that have not brought glory to your name. You said our body is your temple, and we're supposed to eat and drink things that will bring glory unto your name. For he who destroys their bodies, you shall surely destroy them. Oh God, forgive us for we have wandered far away from you. Oh, forgive us for we have missed the mark. Forgive us, Lord, for we have trampled upon your laws and your precepts. We have not upheld the standards that you have called us to. And so we are guilty. We stand guilty before you. We have no excuse. We are guilty as charged. So please forgive us, Lord. Cleanse us, we pray. And give us grace enough that we'll be able to rise above the ashes of this life. Rise above the circumstances that shape our lives. So that we'll be able to shine like the star. Table as an army that

0: when others see us, they will take knowledge that we have been with Jesus. Oh God, as we bring this prayer hour to a close today, we want to express what joy and adoration that fill our hearts. For we've spoken to you like we've always done in the past. We pray that your perfect will be done, that health and healing will be experienced, that salvation and restoration will be experienced to those who need it at this time. Let your will be done, O God. And when time on earth shall be no more, and your glorious kingdom shall be ushered in, remember us, Lord, and may you save us into your eternal kingdom. And we thank you for your much blessings upon us today and forevermore, we pray. In Jesus' name, amen. Come on, if you are there and you're listening, just give God some praise. Just give him some adoration this morning. For indeed, the great God of Israel, you know, have answered our prayers today, is answering our prayers, and will surely bring a speedy answer to our supplications. God bless you. Have yourself a wonderful rest of Tuesday. And remember, we shall meet again next week, same time, same place, at the Praise FM, the Power and the Glory station, where prayers will be lifted up before Heavenly Father. God bless you and have yourself a wonderful day. Thank you.
1: Amen, amen. Thank you so much, Sister Philip, for the prayer this morning. Brother, we've come to the end of the prayer hour this Tuesday. As she said, be sure to join us next week, Tuesday, at 10 a.m. for another prayer session. We're now 4 minutes after 11 o'clock. 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We're now going to take in our It Is Written Minute Devotional. After that, the verse and thought for today, the Lifeline production. And of course, the lines will be open for you to call in with your song requests. This is Juliana. Welcome back. Happy to have you back on the program today.

listening to Praise FM, the power and the glory, proclaiming that Jesus is coming soon.

It was on July the 7th, 1928, that sliced bread was sold for the first time in Chillicothe, Missouri. An inventor was convinced sliced bread would be the greatest thing since sliced bread. And although critics told him it would never take off, in just 5 years, the majority of American bread was sold sliced. Jesus is the bread of life. Just as bread is eaten, Jesus is to be internalized as you read the Bible. Don't eat and you get sick and eventually you die. Don't read the Bible and the results are the same. You become spiritually weak and have no defense against temptation. In Jeremiah 15:16, the prophet wrote, "Your words were found and I ate them, and your word was to me the joy and rejoicing of my heart." Don't neglect reading the Bible. Nothing strengthens your life like filling your mind with the Word of God. John Bradshaw, It Is Written.

right now, 6 minutes after 11 o'clock. Let's dig in the verse and thought for today. Our verse this morning is from Luke 11, verse 9. And it says, "And I say unto you, ask and it shall be given you, seek and it shall find, knock and it shall be opened unto you." Such a welcoming invitation there from Jesus, yeah? To ask us to think, to desire, to imagine. Just ask and it shall be given you. Seek and you shall find. You put effort in and you're going to get the results. Knock and it shall be opened unto you. Great invitation. Again, the verse today, and I say unto you, ask and it shall be given you. Seek and you shall find. Knock and it shall be opened unto you. Luke 11:9.

0: The thought today is a very encouraging thought. Again, Christ is always giving us invitations to come to Him, that He can transform us. And today, reassuring messages from Jesus, taken from the Desire of Ages, page 357. It says, Jesus continues, "As you confess to me before men, so I will confess to you before God and the holy angels. You are to be my witnesses upon earth, channels through which my grace can flow for the healing of the world. So I will be your representatives in heaven. The Father beholds not your faulty character, but sees you as clothed in my perfection. I am the medium through which heaven's blessings shall come to you. And everyone who confesses me by sharing my sacrifice for the lost shall be confessed as a sharer in the glory and joy of the redeemed." This warms my heart. If you doubt that God is paying attention to you, that He has a reward and He's a generous God who just blesses because He can, and He also blesses because you do, here's another reassurance of the blessings of God, His good intentions towards you. He says, Jesus continues, "As you confess me before men, so I will confess you before God and the holy angels. You are to be my witnesses upon earth, channels through which my grace can flow from the healing of the world, for the healing of the world. So I will be your representatives in heaven. The Father beholds not your faulty character, but He sees you as clothed in my perfection. I am the medium through which heaven's blessing shall come to you. And everyone who confesses me by sharing my sacrifice for the lost shall be confessed as a sharer in the glory and joy of the redeemed." I'm hoping the line will, many people may connect to different lines, but I absolutely love the one that says, "Our Heavenly Father does not behold us as ourselves. He doesn't see our faulty characters. When He looks at you, He sees you clothed in Jesus' perfection. And He was perfect, clothed in His righteousness, perfect. That's how the Father sees you. And you confess Him before men, you are sharer in the gospel, you are drawing people to Christ, you shall also share in His glory and His joy." This is very encouraging today. An absolutely wonderful thought. Thank you for listening and joining me today. Be sure to join me tomorrow, same time at 11 o'clock for another verse from the scriptures and thought from the Spirit of Prophecy. I'm next live in production. Excuses at every age. I don't think we're very good at that, eh? Always making some sort of excuse as to why we can't follow the Lord. The lines are open now. You can call 452-1011. The WhatsApp line is 461-9647. At 11:45, we have the devotional thought, and at 12 today, the midday news.
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Amen. And this next song comes out from Sister Prisca Henry. She's sending out greetings to her six children, her three grandchildren, Natalie Valdez and Nichelle, and also to the staff of Praise FM and to the members of her church, the Grizzly SD Church. Enjoy the song from Natalie King, Jessica King, Keep Me in Your Will.

Always a beautiful prayer. We're now 24 minutes before 12 o'clock. You're listening to Breeze FM Radio. This next song comes from Sister Thelma, wishing everyone a blessed day, encouraging us to keep praying for one another, our young people, praying for our nation, our citizens, and keeping them close to Jesus. God wants to save them. Hope that you enjoy this one. It's a Rika Igunde. Enjoy this one.

It is now 11:45. It is now time for our devotional thought today. This morning's thought is entitled, Do Not Be Afraid. The text is from Hebrews 13:6. It says, So we may boldly say, The Lord is my helper, I will not fear. What can man do to me? Humanity has always lived with fear, sometimes little, sometimes much. Even people of faith have feared the unknown or felt afraid in stressful situations that left them without answers. We know the past, but not the future. We are mortal, aware that any moment disaster could strike, and even our lives. How can we live without fear? We also cannot live in constant anxiety. It would destroy us. Mental, physical, or spiritual health depend greatly on stability and balance. Some seek answers in science and medicine, others in human philosophy, and still others in the security of possessions and influential friends. But in Hebrews 13:6, the Apostle Paul offers another way. Without God, life can feel hopeless, empty, and meaningless. With God, you know there is an answer. You know why you are here, what you are doing, and where you are going. This is not a simplistic answer. As you walk with God over the years, He reveals Himself to you, and you gain a clear understanding of your purpose here. Problems do not disappear. They may even increase. But you can have peace knowing God is in control. The apostle wrote, For to me to live is Christ and to die is gain in Philippians 1:21. When you live holding God's hand, not even death should frighten you because it will come, but it is not final. Jesus promised that those who believe in Him will live even if they die. This is how you can live with confidence, in peace, without despair, even though problems remain, because you know you have an almighty God who cares for you. Do you know God yet? If not, I invite you to come to Him. You don't need to be a Bible scholar. Just open your heart and sincerely invite Him in, and He will take care of the rest by His grace. And that's a devotional thought today. Do not be afraid.

And this is a very common phrase that is repeated in the Bible. Just the phrase, fear not, appears about 71 times in the King James Version Bible. And I'm guessing do not be afraid says 365 times. So God is constantly reminding us not to be afraid. He hasn't given us a spirit of fear. Fear is not from Him. He doesn't give us that. And so in life, we are always fearful of the unknown, fearful of the future, fearful of what's going to happen. What if I do this? How people interpret it? So many questions. Because we don't know the future and we do not control a lot of outcomes, we're constantly in a sense of anxiety and fear. Sometimes a little, sometimes much. But a relationship with God cancels out that fear, calms you down, gives you purpose, anchors you in truth and in fact and things that you know for that are real and tangible you can hold on to because that's who God is to us. And a lot of the questions you may ask about life, what to do, where to go, how to live, what to follow, you can find all of those answers in Him. Something I heard on Sabbath that really tickled me, and I wanted to mention that here, that human beings should not rely on the validation of other human beings to tell them what their purpose is in life. God is a living God, and He can speak to us directly. If the Lord wants you to pursue a particular ministry, a particular purpose, a particular path in life, He will communicate that to you. The reading tells us that as you walk with God, He will reveal Himself to you. You will gain a clear understanding of your purpose on life. Mankind should not be the first people to tell you, I think you should do that for God. And apparently God has no opinions, no views on it. God will be the one to direct you and tell you. Mankind can confirm it. They can, you know, say yes, yes, yes, encourage you. But first and foremost, it should come from Him. Man does not know the result. They don't know the problems you're going to face. They don't know what solution is going to come out, what problems will be coming up. They don't know what's coming around the corner. God knows. He knows the path He wants you to go on. He knows where He wants you to develop. He knows what He wants this life that you are living to accomplish for Him. So if you have any questions about what to do, go to Him. He's able to communicate it to you. He's able to share it with you in the way that you will understand and He's talking to you. And then some other person may confirm it. But first and foremost, I don't want you to go and seeking advice from human beings. What do you think I should do? What do you think I should do? They're not the sovereign of the universe. They're not the sovereign of this world. God the Father is. So I pray that you live in confidence with God, knowing that He will tell you and you will live a life of purpose, a fulfilled, satisfied life. And do not be afraid for the future. Do not be afraid of mankind, what they're going to do to you. I like the part of the reading when it says that even if you die, you're not afraid of death because, you know, it's not final. When you die in Christ, eternal life is guaranteed to you. We're just resting. We're just waiting. In an unconscious state, we know nothing. We're just waiting. Living a life for Christ, living a life in Christ is the best way to live, brethren. For to me, to live is Christ and to die is gain. We just do it for Him and everything else. He can meet it. He can take care of it. He can help you with the problems of life. You don't have to figure it out all on your own. Jesus makes our lives easier. It makes it better. Not problem-free, not smooth sailing all the time, but easier, happier, lighter. God is in control, and let's always remember that.

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0: Pleasant afternoon to you. 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I'm Karen Perino. Read the headlines in the local, regional and international news. In local news, iconic Laborian Center and Aunt Kawet Crafts Gift Shop unveiled. In regional news, every Caribbean graduate could soon get a pathway to work across the region under new youth proposal. Antigua and Barbuda rejects EU demand for CBI program phase-out. In international news, Ghana rejects Ramaphosa visit over xenophobic attacks on Ghanaians. The details of these stories coming after this.
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0: Welcome back, and now for the news in detail. The unveiling of the iconic Laborian Center and the Aunt Kawet Crafters Gift Shop was an important event for cultural preservation in Lambri. Last Friday's ceremony at the Papel Craft Center celebrated turning a modest space into a modern hub for heritage, storytelling and community pride. This project was made possible through teamwork between local organizations and international partners through the Community Business Revitalization Project. It received funding from Taiwan's Ministry of Agriculture and strong local support. The iconic Laborian Center honors a group of people who have made a lasting difference. These include Dame Calliope Paulette Louise, Rudy Thomas John, Joseph Eve Simeon, Dr. Donatus Keith St. Amy, Sir Alan Fitzgerald Louise, Dr. Emsco Remy, Rick Wayne, Hilary Mervyn Dasheville, Eves Renard, Dr. Velon Leo John, Pascal Watson Louis, Agatha Japanel, and Desmond Collymore. This special space has evolved from a basic display room into a modern cultural venue that is well designed, interactive, and full of stories, said Louis Toussaint, project manager of the Community Business

0: Revitalization Project. The upgraded center now combines physical and digital ways to tell stories. Tsum said that besides the new interior, it also has interactive features to help visitors get more involved. One feature is a QR code that lets visitors listen to audio recordings of written pieces about iconic Laborians. The project also considered sustainability by adding a donation box to help support its ongoing operations. At the same time as the center's unveiling, the renovated craft shop was also completed. The shop is now more than just a place to buy things. It adds to the cultural experience. Augustine Dominique, executive officer of the Library Development Foundation, said the idea for the center started almost 1 year ago. He looked back on how it began and the teamwork that made it possible. Nearly a decade ago, the Dame Paulette Louise Legacy Committee envisioned a space for the stories of our most distinguished sons and daughters to be preserved and celebrated, Dominique explained. He said the idea was to honor people whose work shaped the community and reached beyond it. The center was conceived as a beacon of identity and heritage, he said, adding that through careful planning, community efforts, and international cooperation, the vision has now been realized. Dominique described the new space as a gallery of memory and meaning, making sure that large stories will continue to be told and its people celebrated. Government officials said it is important to keep these stories alive, not just in the center, but everywhere. External Affairs Minister Alpha Baptiste, who represents the constituency of Labri, said it is especially important to keep telling these stories to younger generations. We must continue to tell our young people about these great icons that shaped our lives, he said, adding that placing them in a room is great, but continuing to speak about them will allow their legacy to live on. Moving to regional news. Against the backdrop of the 51st regular meeting of the Conference of Heads of Governments of CARICOM, a proposal that could reshape opportunities for thousands of Caribbean graduates emerged during Monday's Regional Youth Forum, with youth leaders calling for every university graduate to automatically be prepared to work and do business anywhere across the community. The virtual forum, jointly hosted by the Government of St. Lucia and the CARICOM Secretariat, under the theme Youth Solutions for the Future, brought together youth ambassadors, advocates, and stakeholders from across the region to ensure young people's priorities form part of discussions at the highest level of regional leadership. Among the standard recommendations was a proposal from former Trinidad and Tobago CARICOM Youth Ambassador Luke James Trim, who urged leaders to fully unlock the potential of the CARICOM Single Market and Economy, CSME, by creating a regional graduate mobility pathway. Trim proposed that every student completing a tertiary education program across the Caribbean should automatically be enrolled in a system that prepares them to take advantage of opportunities throughout the region. Under the proposal, graduates would receive guidance on how the CSME operates, assistance in applying for CARICOM skills certificates, and access to a regional digital platform connecting them with employment opportunities, entrepreneurship support, and emerging industries across the member states. He also suggested the platform could highlight major regional events, including the St. Lucia Jazz Arts Festival and CARIFESTA, allowing young entrepreneurs and creatives to identify new business and networking opportunities. Trim argued that greater movement of skilled young people across CARICOM should no longer be viewed through the traditional lens of brain drain. When people hear someone's going to work somewhere else in another member state, they diminish it down to brain drain, but I don't view it as brain drain, he said. The recommendations developed during the multi-hour forum will now be presented to regional heads of government before the conclusion of the CARICOM summit on Wednesday, where leaders will determine how youth-driven proposals can be incorporated into the region's future agenda. The Antigua and Barbuda government says it will continue to defend its citizenship by investment program after receiving a formal request from the European Union to phase out the scheme by June 2028. In a statement issued Monday, the government said it received a letter dated June 25th from European Commissioner Magnus Brunner, addressed to Prime Minister Gaston Brown, requesting that Antigua and Barbuda wind down its CBI program within a 24-month transition period. The EU's request is based on a revised visa suspension mechanism adopted by the bloc on December 31, 2025. According to the government, the new framework makes the operation of a CBI program, regardless of how it is managed, an independent ground for suspending visa-free access. The European Commission has proposed interim measures, including the exclusion of individuals subject to EU restrictive measures and strengthened vetting procedures for all nationalities participating in the program. The measures are expected to be implemented no later than September 2026. The government said the EU plans to reflect Antigua and Barbuda's response in its visa suspension mechanism report scheduled for December 2026. Prime Minister Brown said the development was expected and that his administration had been aware that similar correspondence was forthcoming. He also said the EU action was not aimed solely at Antigua and Barbuda, but all Organization of Eastern Caribbean States members with active CBI programs. The other countries, Dominica, Grenada, St. Kitts and Nevis, and St. Lucia, have also received similar communications from the European Commission. The government said the CBI program remains a critical pillar of Antigua and Barbuda's non-tax revenue base and cannot be abandoned without viable, concrete, and credible replacement revenues. Brown has said the program will continue and that the government will not agree to a unilateral phase-out that could harm the national economy and citizens' welfare. Any agreed path forward must include tangible EU assistance in creating equivalent replacement revenues to offset the economic impact of any transition, the government said. Antigua and Barbuda said it will continue discussions with the EU through principled and constructive dialogue under the Samoa Agreement, while welcoming EU commitments to support sustainable developments through initiatives such as the Global Gateway Investment Agenda. However, the government noted that the EU proposals were not quantified, legally binding, or specially designed as replacement revenue for income generated through the CBI program. The administration highlighted that the program has helped finance hospitals, schools, infrastructure projects, and disaster recovery efforts, describing it as a vital source of income for a small island developing state facing limited fiscal space, climate vulnerability, and external economic shocks. While defending the program, the government said it would continue implementing safeguards aimed at addressing EU security concerns. As an act of good faith towards the EU, the government will continue to exclude from its CBI program any individuals subject to EU restrictive measures, reinforce vetting for all other nationalities applying to the program, and give full attention to any additional safeguards which may be required to satisfy EU security standards, the statement said. The government said it is pursuing diplomatic avenues, both bilaterally and through the OECS, and other regional channels to protect Antigua and Barbuda's interests. Further updates will be provided as discussions with the European Commission progress, it said. Moving to international news, Ghana has turned down a state visit request from South African President Cyril Ramaphosa as tensions rise over a wave of xenophobic violence that has targeted Ghanaian nationals living in South Africa. Diplomatic sources in Accra and Pretoria told the Daily Graphic that the decision comes amid a sharp escalation in anti-foreigner attacks across parts of South Africa. The violence has already forced around 1,000 Ghanaians to return home, with another 900 said to be in the process of registering for repatriation. The situation turned deadly on June 30th when a Ghanaian national was killed during a wave of demonstrations by xenophobic groups targeting African migrants. A South African source said Accra was deeply concerned about the safety and dignity of its citizens and could not justify hosting a high-profile visit under the current circumstances. On the Ghanaian side, officials pointed to a second worry, the president's own safety. With anti-migrant sentiment running high, there were fears that Ramaphosa's presence would provoke a hostile public reaction, a risk Accra was not willing to take. The government's position on the protection of Ghanaians abroad is non-negotiable, one source said, and in that a visit in the current climate could do more harm than good for both leaders. Ghana has reportedly told South Africa exactly what needs to happen before any state visit can go ahead. Concrete action to stop the attacks and firm guarantees for the safety of Ghanaian nationals living there. Despite the diplomatic freeze on the visit itself, sources on the Ghanaian side insist that the broader relationship between the two nations remains intact. This is being framed as a pause driven by security concerns, not a rupture in ties. And if this will come to the end of the Midday News for today, Tuesday, July 7, 2026, as a recap of our headlines. In local news, iconic Laborian Center and Scarlett Crafters gift shop unveiled. In regional news, every Caribbean graduate could soon get a pathway to work across the region under new youth proposal. Antigua and Barbuda rejects EU demand for CBI program phase out. International news, Ghana rejects Ramaphosa's visit over xenophobic attacks on Ghanaians. These news pieces are sourced from SignatureTimes.com, SignatureDailyPost.com, CaribbeanNationalWeekly.com and AfricanNews.com. Thank you for joining me today for Praise FM's Midday News. I'm Karen Perino. Remember to share the good news of Jesus Christ today. Up next, we have Medicine from the Kitchen Cabinet and then the Community Notices.
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0: The St. Lucia SD Academy has registration ongoing, which will end on Friday, July 17th. 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

0: It is now time for the latest weather report supplied to us by the Met Office. This is the 12 noon report. Your forecaster today is Lemuel O'Shaughnessy. Present weather at Hironora Airport is cloudy with showers nearby. Present weather at George F. L. Charles Airport is cloudy with light haze. Present temperature at Hironora Airport is 31 degrees Celsius or 88 degrees Fahrenheit. Last night's minimum temperature at Hironora Airport was 27 degrees Celsius or 81 degrees Fahrenheit. Relative humidity at Hironora Airport is 71%. The wind at Hironora Airport is blowing from the east at 24 miles per hour or 39 kilometers per hour. Rainfall in the 24-hour period that ended at 8 a.m. today. At Hironora Airport, 0.6 of a millimeter of rainfall, and at George Charles Airport, the same 0.6 of a millimeter. Sun will set this afternoon at 6:36 p.m. and will rise tomorrow at 5:41 a.m. In the forecast for St. Lucia, valid for the next 24 hours, winds will be blowing from the east near 23 miles per hour or 37 kilometers per hour. The weather partly cloudy, becoming cloudy at times with light to moderate showers and a chance of isolated thunderstorms. In the marine forecast for seas in a 25-mile or 40-kilometer radius from St. Lucia, tides for Castries Harbour low at 2:23 p.m., high at 9:04 p.m. Tides for Vieux-Fort Bay low at 3:50 p.m., high at 10:11 p.m. Seas are moderate to locally rough with waves and northerly to easterly swells of 5 to 7 feet or 1.5 to 2.1 meters. Small craft operators and sea bathers, you are advised to exercise caution due to brisk winds and locally rough seas. In the forecast for the Lesser Antilles, partly cloudy to cloudy skies with scattered showers and isolated thunderstorms over the southern windward islands and areas further south. Elsewhere, fair to partly cloudy with a few showers. In the tropical weather outlook, the Atlantic Air Pressure System will continue to generate moderate to brisk easterly winds and locally rough seas across the region during the next few days. A tropical wave is expected to cause cloudiness, showers, and isolated thunderstorms over the southern part of the Lesser Antilles during the next 24 hours. Two other tropical waves located over the central and far eastern tropical Atlantic are moving westward near 23 miles per hour or 37 kilometers per hour and 21 miles per hour and 33 kilometers per hour respectively. Tropical cyclone formation is not expected over the tropical Atlantic during the next 7 days. And this has been the latest weather news provided by the Met Office. Your forecaster today is Lemuel O'Shaughnessy. To get a repeat of this weather report or for an update on present weather conditions, please visit the St. Lucia weather page. The web address is met.gov.lc. The next weather report can be heard at Praise FM Radio at 4:15 p.m.
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Coming up today in 10 minutes, we bring you the presentation from Pastor Paul this afternoon entitled, Shall We Clap? After that, you will keep you company on Spiritual Uplift for Afternoon Blessing from 2 to 5 today. Necessity, not obligation. Most Christians acknowledge the importance of spending time alone with God, but don't fully realize how critical it is if you want a close and personal relationship with Him. It is through our daily devotions, praise and worship that we learn to communicate with our Creator, and without it we become spiritually dead. The more time you spend in prayer and study, the more you grow in your walk with God. Soon, setting time aside each day becomes a necessity, not an obligation. You'll find that you are eager to enter into His presence, and it won't feel like something you have to do, but rather a special time you look forward to. Without daily spiritual food, you become weak and eventually numb to the pleadings of the Holy Spirit. If you only ate one meal a week, it won't be long before your health collapsed, and it is no different when referring to spiritual food. Make God a priority in your life, and daily devotions will become a priority too. If you want God to work through you and intervene in your life, then make the time to get to know Him and listen to His still small voice giving you words of wisdom and divine direction. And most importantly, filling you with His Holy Spirit so that you can truly be a shining beacon for Him. Make a commitment to spend quality time with God each day and every day. It's life-changing. Expect great things. Great words of encouragement today. Expect great things when you spend time with God. Very, very true. He reveals so much. He blesses us so much. God is such a good giver, generous giver. And remember, if you only eat one meal a week, your health will suffer and you will die. So same with your spiritual life. You can't engage with God only once a week and expect to be a spiritually healthy person. You need to engage with Him daily. He wants to engage with you more. It is a necessity because you need it. He isn't pressing his foot down on your neck that you do it. When you start interacting with Him, you realize you really need to spend more time with Him. You desire to spend more time with Him. As He's drawing you closer to Him, you too will want to be drawn closer. Thank you so much for listening to Spiritual Upliftment this Tuesday. Be sure to join me on Wednesday at 9:05 for another session. Until we meet again, I pray that the God of all the heavens and the God of all the earth will watch over us while we are absent one from another. I'm going to leave you with the song, The Old Rugged Cross Made the Difference, and at 1 we'll have the sermon for today.

Seventh-day Adventists believe we are called to be a godly people who think, feel, and act in harmony with biblical principles in all aspects of personal and social life. For the

0: because our bodies are the temples of the Holy Spirit, we are to care for them intelligently. Along with adequate exercise and rest, we are to adopt the most healthful diet possible and abstain from the unclean foods identified in the scriptures. Since alcoholic beverages, tobacco, and the irresponsible use of drugs and narcotics are harmful to our bodies, we are to abstain from them as well. Instead, we are to engage in whatever brings our thoughts and bodies into the discipline of Christ, who desires our wholesomeness, joy, and goodness.
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Let's bow our heads for prayer. Loving Heavenly Father, we thank you so much that we've been able to study these Sabbath school lessons on worship. What a timely series of lessons for this day and age. We thank you, Father, because you do receive the worship of sinful human beings like us. We thank you that through the merits of Christ, our praise and our worship is sanctified and purified by Jesus and acceptable in your sight. And Father, as we study the proper response to you in worship, we ask that you will remove preconceived ideas, that you will help us to accept the testimony of your holy word, that we might worship you in spirit and in truth as you command and not as we wish. We thank you, Father, for being with us and for hearing our prayer, for we ask it in Jesus' name. Amen. A common concept has arisen within the Christian church in recent years. The idea is that the Old Testament, when it comes to worship, had strict rules, but in New Testament times we are under grace, and therefore God is not as particular about the way in which we worship Him or our style of worship. In other words, there's this idea that God has gone through a conversion experience from being a strict disciplinarian when it comes to worship. Now he is a grandfatherly figure where anything goes. The Bible is very clear that God requires us to make a clear distinction between the holy and the common, between the sacred and the secular. This would include our dress, it would include our music, and it would include our worship practices as well. Scripture is very clear about the distinction between the holy and the common. Stories such as the story of Nadab and Abihu, who took common fire and presented it to the Lord in a worship context as holy. The story of Uzzah, whose common hands touched the sacred ark. Ananias and Sapphira, who appropriated themselves of God's sacred money for secular uses. Korah, who aspired to a sacred office for which God had not called him. Jeroboam, who established places of worship where God had not commanded those places of worship to be. All illustrate that God is particular about worship and that God does not accept a blending of the sacred with the common. Yet today, Christians come to church in common everyday clothes. They speak about common subjects on the Sabbath. They use common secular music, albeit with sacred lyrics. They applaud like people do at a baseball game.

0: They snack. They chew gum. In other words, we have lost to a great degree a concept of the holiness of God. In other words, we worship God as we wish and not as God has commanded. Today I would like to address one of those secular practices which has been baptized as holy in recent years, applauding in church. I promised a few months ago that I would preach a sermon on this very subject because when I stood up and said that our custom at Fresno Central is to say amen or hallelujah and not to clap, somebody sent me a note and said, well, the Bible is full of clapping. How can you forbid clapping? So today I'm keeping my promise of preaching a sermon on applause in church. Would you agree that we need to do what the Bible says? Amen. You know, this is a Bible-believing church and a Bible-practicing church. And what I'm preaching this morning might not be politically correct, but you know what? I care more about what God thinks than what church members think. Now, don't get me wrong. I respect all of you and I love you. But my standard is what God wants, not what we want. I want to give you a definition of the word applaud from the World Book Dictionary. It says to show approval, especially by clapping the hands, shouting, or stomping the feet. Interesting that it includes not only clapping, that is applause, but it includes also shouting and stomping the feet. Then it continues to be pleased with, to approve, to praise, to commend, to laud, to extol, and to acclaim. Now, it's unquestionable that clapping belongs in the theater, in the concert hall, in the sports arena, and at social gatherings. But in recent years, it has penetrated the church. I remember that except for maybe the Pentecostal and charismatic churches, as I was growing up, there was no clapping in church. Whether it was the Seventh-day Adventist Church, the Methodist Church, the Presbyterian Church, the Lutheran Church, any of the mainline churches, there simply was no clapping. There was a response, which was amen or hallelujah, as an expression of joy and acceptance of the worship service. Now, what does the Bible have to say about the issue of clapping? The fact is, folks, and you're going to be surprised at what I'm going to say, there is not even one clear Bible example of clapping in the worship service. The practice is never used in the context of the sanctuary or the temple. You're saying, can that be true? The clapping is never used in the context of the sanctuary or the temple. Have mercy. Let me give you four contexts in which clapping is used in Scripture. The first context in which clapping is used or applause is used is when a king acceded to the throne or ascended to the throne. Now, this was not a religious gathering. This was a social political gathering to install a king on the throne. For example, when Joash was invested as king, we're told in 2 Kings chapter 11 and verse 12, and he brought out the king's son, that is Joash, put the crown on him, and gave him the testimony. They made him king and anointed him, and they clapped their hands and said, long live the king. Now, this is not in a worship service. This is a political event speaking about the election of a king. Incidentally, it's interesting to notice that the Hebrew word that is translated clapped in this verse appears hundreds of times in the Old Testament, but only in this one instance is the Hebrew word translated clapped. Most of the times, it's translated to smite, to kill or to strike. And I believe the reason why it's translated that way is because when you clap, you strike your hands. But this is the only time in the hundreds of times in the Old Testament that this particular Hebrew word is used, which is translated clapped their hands, that is translated clapped. Now, a verse that is commonly used to defend clapping within the worship service is Psalm 47 and verse 1. Turn with me to Psalm 47 and verse 1. Here we are told, and by the way, there's no evidence from the context that this is in a religious worship service. This is actually speaking about the coronation of God at the end of time as King of Kings and Lord of Lords. Notice Psalm 47 and verse 1. It says there, "O clap your hands, all you peoples. Shout to God with the voice of triumph." And if you look at this psalm carefully, it's talking about the final triumph of God over His enemies. And so it doesn't deal with a worship context in the temple or in the sanctuary. Interestingly enough, as we examine the Hebrew word that is translated, clap your hands here, it appears hundreds of times in the Old Testament. And only in this verse is it translated to clap. In fact, most of the times that this word is used, it refers to the palm of the hand, or it refers to the flat of the foot, or it refers to something that is hollow. So only in this one instance, in hundreds of references that this word is used in the Old Testament, is this word translated clapped. So the first context in which a clapping is used is in the installation of a king, whether it be a king of Israel or whether it would be God at the very end of time. Now, there's a second usage of clapping in Scripture, and that is when nature extols God as Savior and Judge. Did you notice I said when nature extols God as Savior and Judge? It's not talking about people. Notice Isaiah 55 and verse 12. Isaiah 55 and verse 12. This verse is probably well known by us. It's not happening in church. It's not happening in the sanctuary or the temple. It says here in Isaiah 55 verse 12, "For you shall go out with joy and be led out with peace. The mountains and the hills shall break forth into singing before you, and all the trees of the field shall clap their hands." So unless you're a tree, this gives you no justification for clapping, because it's actually metaphorical or allegorical language that speaks about the joy of nature over the greatness of God. Another text where we find this idea of nature praising and extolling God and clapping being involved is Psalm 98 and verse 8. Here it's not the trees that are praising God. Here it's the floods that are clapping their hands. Notice Psalm 98 and verse 8. It says here, "Let the rivers clap their hands. Let the hills be joyful together before the Lord. For He is coming to judge the earth. With righteousness He shall judge the world and the peoples with equity." So notice here that it's the floods that are clapping. So unless you're a flood, there's no justification here for clapping. And by the way, this is not taking place in the church or in the sanctuary. It's taking place in the midst of nature, which is praising God. This is allegorical language. The third context in which clapping is used in Scripture, believe it or not, is to express disgust and anger. Let me give you an example of this. You remember when Balak asked Balaam to curse Israel, and Balaam, instead of cursing Israel, praised them and actually blessed them? Notice what we find in Numbers chapter 24 and verse 10. Numbers chapter 24 and verse 10, Balak was furious, and he expressed his anger by clapping his hands. He probably went like this. Let's read about it. It says there, in Numbers 24 verse 10, "Then Balak's anger was aroused against Balaam, and he struck his hands together. And Balak said to Balaam, 'I called you to curse my enemies, and look, you have bountifully blessed them these three times. In the book of Ezekiel, we have several references of clapping in the case of being angry or being aggravated. Certainly, we couldn't use applause in church in this context, could we? Notice Ezekiel chapter 6 and verse 11. This is when God looks at the evil that is being performed in Judah, in Jerusalem. And notice what God says in Ezekiel 6 and verse 11. Thus says the Lord God, pound your fists. That's the New King James. The NIV says, strike your hands together. So thus says the Lord God, pound your fists and stomp your feet and say, alas, for all the evil abominations of the house of Israel, for they shall fall by the sword, by famine, and by pestilence. So clapping is used as a sign of anger. Notice also what we find in Ezekiel chapter 22 and verse 13. The same idea of clapping being used in the context of anger over something negative that is happening. In fact, here in Ezekiel 22 and verse 13, we find that God claps his hands together in anger and disgust because of the dishonest gain that is taking place and the blood that is being spilled in Jerusalem. Ezekiel 22 verse 13, behold, therefore, I beat my fists. That's the New King James. The NIV says, I strike my hands together at the dishonest profit which you have made and at the bloodshed which has been in your midst. Once again, in Ezekiel 21 and verse 14, we find this negative context of clapping the hands together. Ezekiel 21 and verse 14. God is telling Ezekiel, you therefore, son of man, prophesy and strike your hands together. The third time, let the sword do double damage. It is the sword that slays, the sword that slays the great men that enters their private chambers. And once again, in Ezekiel 21 and verse 17, same context, I also will beat my fists together. Once again, the idea in the NIV is clapping the hands together, and I will cause my fury to rest. I, the Lord, have spoken. So clapping is used in a negative context, both by the prophet and by the Lord, because of disgusting things that are happening among God's people. There's a fourth sense in which clapping is used in Scripture. And by the way, I'm exhausting all of the references. I'm not only giving you examples, I'm doing an exhaustive study of all of the references to clapping in Scripture this morning. So there's nothing more to look at than what we're studying. Now, the fourth sense in which clapping is used is a morbid glee over the misfortunes of others. It's used frequently in this sense. Notice Ezekiel chapter 25 and verse 6. When Israel was taken captive by the Babylonians, we find the Ammonites expressing their morbid glee at what was happening to Israel. It says there in Ezekiel chapter 25 and verse 6, for thus says the Lord God, because you clapped your hands, speaking about the Ammonites, you clapped your hands, stomped your feet, and rejoiced in your heart with all your disdain for the land of Israel. Indeed, therefore, I will stretch out my hand against you and give you as plunder to the nations. I will cut you off from the peoples and I will cause you to perish from the countries. I will destroy you and you shall know that I am the Lord. So here we have the Ammonites clapping because of what was happening to Israel. Now, when the king of Nineveh fell, we find the same idea expressed, once again, clapping over the fall of the king of Nineveh. Notice what we find in Nahum chapter 3 and verse 19. And Nahum is speaking about the sins and the final destruction of Nineveh. It says there in Nahum 3 and verse 19, your injury has no healing. Your wound is severe. All who hear news from you will clap their hands over you. For upon whom has not your wickedness passed continually? So notice once again the idea of clapping in a negative context over the fall of the king of Nineveh. Now it's also used to speak about when the rich fall, the rich who are greedy and don't share with the needy and the poor. Notice Job 27 and verse 23. Job 27 and verse 23. Now, I'm reading all of these scriptures so that we can catch a glimpse at what the Bible really has to say about applause and about clapping. Job 27 and verse 23 says, speaking about the rich and greedy who do not help the needy and the poor, men shall clap their hands at him and shall hiss him out of his place. So notice that clapping is associated with what? With hissing in a negative context. Notice also Job 38 and verse 37. This is Elihu, one of the so-called friends of Job, that is speaking about Job. And of course he's wrong about it, but he says this about his friend Job. Job 34 and verse 37. For he adds rebellion to his sin. He claps his hands among us and multiplies his words against God. So he's saying Job is clapping his hands against God in a negative context. In other words, he's angry at God for what's happening to him. One more reference is what we find in Lamentations chapter 2 and verse 15. Lamentations chapter 2 and verse 15, where we find the story of the ruin of the city of Jerusalem. It was so terrible that mothers even ate their children, by the way, when the city was under siege by Nebuchadnezzar in the year 586. Lamentations was written by Jeremiah for the people to sing as a funeral dirge as they were being taken captive to Babylon. Now notice what it says there in Lamentations 2 and verse 15. All who pass by clap their hands at you. And then what does it say? They what? They hiss and shake their heads at the daughter of Jerusalem. Is this the city that is called the perfection of beauty, the joy of the whole earth? That's the Old Testament testimony concerning clapping. To acclaim a king, nature praising the Lord, allegorical language. In the third place, expressing anger. And in the fourth place, expressing disgust. We've exhausted all of the Bible verses that refer to clapping in the Old Testament. But now some people are saying, but let's go to the New Testament. In the New Testament, there are certainly many texts that encourage God's people to clap. Well, it might surprise you that the word clap does not appear even one time in the New Testament. There is no reference to clapping in the New Testament at all. Not a single reference. And you know, I find it interesting that churches today, non-Adventist churches today, they say, you know, we should be spontaneous and we should clap in the worship service. They say they're New Testament Christians, but there's not one reference in the New Testament that encourages clapping in the worship service. And yet, the Bible has multiple texts on keeping the Sabbath and they ignore those. Should we not go by what the Bible says rather than what is acceptable by tradition? So you're saying, okay, clapping is not presented in a positive context, in a religious context, in the temple or in the sanctuary. We've exhausted all of the texts. So what is the proper response to God in worship? What is the biblical response to God in worship? I believe the secret to understanding what the proper response is to understand how heaven worships. Would you agree that heavenly worship is transnational? Do you understand what I mean by transnational? I mean it transcends nationalities. Would you agree that heavenly worship is transcultural? That heavenly worship transcends culture? Absolutely. Because there's one worship in heaven of all beings, no matter what world they come from, no matter what class of angels they belong to, there's one style of worship in heaven. So if we know how heaven responds in worship, we'll know how God wants us to respond to the worship event on earth. You see, when we get to heaven, we're not going to tell the Lord, well, Lord, that's not the way we worship when we were on the earth. You know, we need to worship the way that we're used to worshiping. You know, that's not our culture. That's not our nationality. You see, God has a standard style of worship in heaven. and the earthly worship should reflect the heavenly worship. Allow me to read you a statement from Volume 6 of the Testimonies, page 366, where Ellen White relates heavenly worship to earthly worship. Notice what she says. The church of God below is one with the church of God above. See, it's one church. Believers on the earth and the beings in heaven who have never fallen constitute one church. Every heavenly intelligence is interested in the assemblies of the saints who on earth meet to worship God. In the inner court of heaven, they listen to the testimony of the witnesses for Christ in the outer court on earth. And the praise and thanksgiving from the worshipers below is taken up in the heavenly anthem, and praise and rejoicing sound through the heavenly courts because Christ has not died in vain for the fallen sons of Adam. Then she says, while angels drink from the fountainhead, the saints on earth drink of the pure streams flowing from the throne, the streams that make glad the city of our God. Oh, that we could all realize the nearness of heaven to earth. So is there a close relationship between the heavenly church and the earthly church? They really are what? They're one. So if we know how God encouraged His people in the Old Testament to worship, and if we know how the heavenly beings worship, we'll have a better idea of how God wants us to respond in worship. And of course, the question is, how does God want us to respond to things that speak to our hearts in worship? Well, the fact is that the Bible tells us that the way to respond is by using two words that sometimes are used by certain individuals in the church. And I wish they were used more. The words are the words amen and hallelujah. Now, I'm not saying that off the top of my head. 12 times in Deuteronomy chapter 27, I'm not going to read them, but I'll tell you what verses. Deuteronomy 27, verse 15, 16, 17, 18, 19, 20, 21, 22, 23, 24, 25, and 26. 12 times, one for each of the 12 apostles. We're told that when the Levites taught the people, the response of the people was, amen. So 12 times God underlines that when the Word of God is taught, because the Levites were the teachers, the response of the people was what? Amen. Notice 1 Chronicles chapter 16 and verse 36. Here David composed a psalm of thanksgiving to the Lord, and he recited it before the people. When he finished reciting his psalm, I want you to notice what the reaction of the people was. David was a great composer. So when David finished his performance, everybody started clapping, right? Would that have happened these days? Absolutely. Notice what it says in 1 Chronicles 16, 36. Blessed be the Lord God of Israel from everlasting to everlasting. He ends his poem, and then we're told, and all the people said what? Amen, and praised the Lord. Notice the book of Nehemiah, chapter 5 and verse 13. Nehemiah chapter 5 and verse 13. Once again, the word amen is the proper response when something in the worship service touches your heart and you want to respond to the Lord, you want to express your emotion and your enthusiasm, amen is the word to use. Notice Nehemiah chapter 5 and verse 13. It says, and all the assembly said, amen, and praise the Lord. Then the people did according to this promise. And of course, they promised to be good stewards. So Nehemiah tells them, you need to be good stewards. And at the end they say, amen. And they promise to keep their word. Notice Nehemiah chapter 8 and verse 6. At the end of the captivity, when the book of the law is read before Israel, when the book of the law is explained by Nehemiah, what is the reaction of the people? Nehemiah 8 and verse 6. Then all the people answered, amen, amen, while lifting up their hands, and they bowed their heads and worshiped the Lord with their faces to the ground. So what was their response? Amen. Not only once, but amen twice. And the word amen, of course, means be it so, or it is so. It's an affirmation of what God says. Notice Psalm 106 and verse 48. Psalm 106 and verse 48. The Psalms are full of this. And the Psalms describe the worship in the temple or in the sanctuary. Notice Psalm 106 and verse 48. Blessed be the Lord God of Israel from everlasting to everlasting. And let all the people clap. No. It says, let all the people say what? Amen. And not only amen, but what? Do you know what that expression, when you find that expression, praise the Lord, in the Old Testament, it's the expression hallelujah. It's translated praise the Lord, but it's really hallelujah. Notice Psalm 41 and verse 13. Psalm 41 and verse 13. Once again, the same idea, this is repeated over and over and over again in the Old Testament. I'm only choosing a sampling of text. Psalm 41 and verse 13. Blessed be the Lord God of Israel from everlasting to everlasting. Amen and amen. Psalm 72 and verse 19. Psalm 72 and verse 19. It says here, blessed be the Lord God, the God of Israel, who only does wondrous things, and blessed be His glorious name forever. And let all the earth be filled with His glory. Amen and amen. There it is again. Notice Psalm 106 and verse 48. Psalm 106 and verse 48. It says there, blessed be the Lord God of Israel from everlasting to everlasting. And let all the people say what? This is the command. Let all the people say amen. And then it says praise the Lord, but really in Hebrew it is amen, hallelujah. Are we supposed to respond in the worship service? We are supposed to respond. We're supposed to respond with enthusiasm. But the response is not clapping. The response is by saying amen. It is so, or let it be so, or hallelujah, which means what? Which means praise the Lord. You might be saying, well, but what about in the New Testament? You know, we're New Testament Christians. How does the heavenly throng worship the Lord in a heavenly context? By the way, it's transcultural and transnational, right? Now, notice what we find in Revelation chapter 5 and verse 14. And listen carefully. This scene is taking place in the holy place of the heavenly sanctuary. This is taking place in the sanctuary. It's a worship scene. Jesus, in fact, is being installed as the high priest upon His ascension. And I want you to notice what it says there, Revelation chapter 5 and verse 14. Then the four living creatures said, Amen. And the 24 elders fell down and worshiped Him who lives forever and ever. How did the four living creatures respond to this scene? By saying what? Amen. Notice Revelation 7 verse 12. Revelation chapter 7 and verse 12. This is speaking about an angelic throng in heaven. It says there, all the angels stood around the throne and the elders and the four living creatures and fell on their faces before the throne and worshiped God, saying, what? Amen. Blessing and glory and wisdom, thanksgiving and honor and power and might be to our God forever and ever. Amen. Notice Revelation chapter 19. Verse 1, verse 3, verse 4, and verse 6. Here it's describing the worship of God's people when we finally get to heaven after the victory of Christ over His enemies on this earth. I want you to notice how the praise is going to take place in the future. Revelation chapter 19, verse 1 says, actually we'll read verses 1 through 6, but I just mentioned the verses where the key words amen and hallelujah are found. But let's just read the whole passage. Verse 1. After these things, I heard a loud voice of a great multitude where? In heaven. See, this is transnational. This is transcultural. It's taken in heaven. John is being allowed to enter the heavenly throne room to see how they worship up there. And so it says, after these things, I heard a loud voice of a great multitude in heaven saying what? Hallelujah! Salvation and glory and honor and power belong to the Lord our God. For true and righteous are His judgments, because He has judged the great harlot who corrupted the earth with her fornication, and He has avenged on her the blood of His servants shed by her. Again they said what?
1: Hallelujah!
0: Her smoke rises up forever and ever. And the 24 elders and the four living creatures fell down and worshiped God who sat on the throne saying what? Amen! Hallelujah! Then a voice came from the throne saying, praise our God, all you His servants, and those who fear Him, both small and great. And I heard, as it were, the voice of a great multitude, as the sound of many waters, and as the sound of mighty thundering, saying what? Hallelujah! For the Lord God omnipotent reigns. What is the heavenly response in worship? Applause? It would have been a golden opportunity for John to include some clapping in there. But there is no clapping in the worship scenes in Scripture. None of the heavenly scenes in Scripture is there any applause. It is always amen, hallelujah. And also in Isaiah chapter 6 verses 1 through 3, the angels say, holy, holy, holy. In fact, let's read that. Isaiah 6 verses 1 through 3. Isaiah is allowed into the chamber of the Most High in the heavenly sanctuary. And notice how the heavenly angels worship. Isaiah 6 and verses 1 through 3. It says, in the year that King Uzziah died, I saw the Lord sitting on a throne, high and lifted up, and the train of His robe filled the temple. Above it stood seraphim. Each one had six wings. With two He covered His face, with two He covered His feet. This is a sign of reverence. And with two He flew. And one cried to another and said, give the Lord a hand. No, that's not what it says. What did they do? They sang, holy, holy, holy is the Lord of hosts. The whole earth is full of His glory. There is no command in Scripture to give the Lord a hand. People say, when I clap, I'm clapping for the Lord. But the Lord has not commanded you to clap for Him. He has commanded you to say amen and hallelujah and to say holy, holy, holy. Now let me say something about verbal and nonverbal praise. Let me ask you, what does clapping really say in verbal terms? It doesn't really say anything. It's just, yeah, that's the connotation that people get from it. But the act itself is nonverbal, right? Now, does God want us to worship Him in nonverbal language, or does He want us, according to the Scripture, to visit Him, to worship Him in verbal language? It's actually in verbal language, because words express thoughts and meaning. Clapping is just noise, if you please. Notice a couple of texts. Psalm 98 and verses 1, actually 4 through 6. Psalm 98 verses 4 through 6. It says here, shout joyfully to the Lord, all the earth. Break forth in what? Song. Rejoice and what? Sing praises. Verse 5, sing to the Lord with the harp. With the harp and the sound of a psalm. With trumpets and the sound of a horn. Shout joyfully before the Lord the King. Is this verbal or nonverbal? It's verbal. Because it has to do with singing psalms, according to this text. Do words have meaning? They most certainly have meaning. Notice 1 Chronicles chapter 16, verses 8 and 9. 1 Chronicles chapter 16, verses 8 and 9. Notice once again, the importance of verbal communication as we respond to the Lord in worship. It says there, oh, give thanks to the Lord. Call upon His name. Make known His deeds among the peoples. Sing to Him. Sing psalms to Him. Talk of all His wondrous works. Did you see all of the verbal references in this verse? It says give thanks. It says make known His deeds. You'd have to verbalize in order for that to happen. Sing to Him psalms. And then it says also what? Talk of all His wonderful works. In other words, our praise to God should not be nonverbal, but it should be what? It should be verbal, according to Scripture. Because words express something. Amen means, it is so, Lord. And hallelujah means, praise the Lord for what you are saying. Notice Psalm 47, verses 6 and 7. Once again, the idea of verbal communication as we worship God. Psalm 47, verses 6 and 7. It says here, sing praises to God. Sing praises. Sing praises to our King. Sing praises. I think He wants us to know that we're supposed to sing praises. For God is the King of all the earth. Sing praises in an unknown tongue. Is that what it says? We're supposed to sing praises with what? We're supposed to sing praises with understanding. Is that verbal or is that nonverbal? That's verbal. God wants our praise to say something. By the way, when the redeemed get to heaven, you know, you can imagine us coming into the New Jerusalem and God the Father is there waiting for us. And what is God doing? Yeah! No. We're told in Zephaniah chapter 3 and verse 17 that the Lord will welcome us with singing. He will welcome us with singing. Because singing is a witness. Do you know there are very few references in the New Testament to singing even. But one of them is interesting. Acts 16 and verse 25. Paul and Silas are in prison. And what are they doing at midnight? They're singing hymns and praising the Lord. By the way, was that a witnessing event? Were people converted as a result of their words? Was it worthwhile expressing verbal communication? You see, verbal communication says something, and not only says something, but it witnesses to the greatness of God, and people can actually understand it. By the way, when Jesus was born, you remember the angel said, "Yes!" Is that what happened? What did the angels do? They sang intelligible words. Glory to God in the highest, and on earth, goodwill towards men. Peace, goodwill towards men. Always in heavenly worship, you have verbal praise to God. Amen, hallelujah, holy, holy, holy, because words say something. Clapping is simply noise. Even though people assume that clapping means approbation, and of course it does. Now some people say, "Pastor Bohr, but the Bible doesn't forbid it, so it must be all right." In fact, yesterday when I was sharing a little bit of this with Eileen, who was up at ASI, she says, "But you know what people are going to say. They're going to say that the Bible doesn't forbid clapping." And that's true. The Bible does not forbid clapping. I must give you that. But there are all kinds of things that the Bible does not forbid. Does that mean that they're acceptable? Absolutely not. You know, Ellen White has an interesting statement about the Roman Catholic Church. It's in Great Controversy, page 289. Once you start down this slippery slope of saying, "Well, the Bible doesn't forbid it, it must be okay," you are on dangerous ground. Right. Ellen White says, "Rome began by enjoining what God had not forbidden. Rome began by enjoining what God had not forbidden." Does God forbid celibacy in the Bible? Does God forbid the observance of Sunday in the Bible? No. Does the Bible forbid smoking? So because the Bible doesn't forbid smoking, it doesn't say you can't go to church on Sunday. It says go to church on Sabbath. It says can't go on Sunday. You can do it. Right? Once you start down that slippery slope, you'll end up where? In the abyss. She says, "Rome began by enjoining what God had not forbidden and ended by forbidding what He had explicitly enjoined." And you know, these days, you know, the Roman Catholic Church celebrates Lent, Christmas, Easter sunrise services, baptize infants, they baptize by sprinkling. They practice celibacy. And their argument is the Bible nowhere says that we can't do this. I think we need to stick to what the Bible says we should do in worship. And not just assume that anything goes because the Bible doesn't forbid it. You know, I could bring to the fore the issue of women's ordination, which is a hot topic in the Adventist Church. You know, one of the strong arguments, so-called strong arguments in favor of women's ordination is the Bible doesn't forbid it. Are you with me? The Bible doesn't forbid it. So it's okay. But what does the Bible say about ordaining women? It's silent. But as you examine the testimony of Scripture, it says that all of the priests were male. All of the apostles that Jesus chose were male. And all of the lists that the apostle Paul gave, as far as the church leaders, the elders, the deacons, and the bishops, says that they need to be husbands of one wife. So, but it doesn't say that you can't have it the other way around. Once we start on that slippery slope, anything would go in the worship service. Where does the Bible say that you can't laugh in the Spirit? Do you know that there's churches where the minister comes up to people and looks at them and they start laughing uncontrollably? Like they're intoxicated. There are people that walk up and down the aisles, you know, like they're drunk. There are people that roll in the aisles. Well, the Bible doesn't say you can't do that. See, once you start with something like clapping, it can lead to other steps. And so we need to stick to what Scripture has to say. Amen. Ellen White had a very interesting statement about popular revivals these days. In Great Controversy, page 463, she said, "Popular revivals are too often carried by appeals to the imagination, by exciting the emotions, by gratifying love for what is new and startling. Converts," listen carefully, "converts thus gained have little desire to listen to Bible truth, little interest in the testimony of prophets and apostles, unless a religious service has something of a sensational character, it has no attractions for them. A message," listen to this, "which appeals to the unimpassioned reason awakens no response. The plain warnings of God's Word relating directly to their eternal interests are unheeded." You know, if our ministers had sat down and they started studying the Scriptures and they said, "Wow, you know, the Bible says we're supposed to clap and we're not clapping. You know, we better start clapping in the worship service." If that had been a result, a Bible study, I would be more prone to accept it. But that's not what's happened. You know, where our theologians and our ministers sat down, they studied it out in the Bible, and then they say, "Well, you know, we haven't been clapping, we really need to clap." The practice has simply infiltrated into the Adventist church from popular culture, not from a study of Scripture. Now somebody might say, "Well, but wait a minute, Pastor Bohr, what about Ellen White?" Well, let me share some things about my research in the writings of Ellen White. She uses the word applause 213 times. That doesn't include applauded, you know, other forms. The word applause, 213 times. Now listen carefully. You can check me out on this. Never does she use the word in the context of earthly or heavenly worship. And secondly, in every reference she presents, it is in a negative context as something to be shunned, because of the tendency to cause pride and vainglory in the hearts of those who are applauded. Allow me to read you some statements from the writings of Ellen White. This statement, of course, is found in Historical Sketches 2:11. And she's referring to a meeting that took place where there was applause. She says, "From the secretary's opening remarks, it was evident that the people expected a regular campaign address, full of statistics and stories about the crusade. And when they saw that the subject was to be argued from a biblical standpoint, they were at first astonished, then interested, and finally deeply moved." So when the Bible was preached, what happened? People were astonished, then interested, and finally deeply moved. And then she says this. See, they'd come with the intention of clapping and having a good time, like at a regular address. And she says, "There was no smiling, no noisy applause. all seemed to feel that the subject presented was too solemn to excite merriment. Interesting. Here's another statement in the book Christian Leadership, page 73. She says, unless the minister shall fearlessly declare the whole truth, unless he shall have an eye single to the glory of God, and shall work under the direction of the great captain of his salvation, unless he shall move to the front, irrespective of censure, and uncontaminated by applause, he will be accounted an unfaithful watchman. Notice she says, uncontaminated by what? By applause. You see, when a minister says something that excites the congregation and maybe seems funny, and people start laughing and people start clapping, the minister says, hey, I'm a pretty good comedian. I'm a pretty good preacher. And starts feeling self-sufficient. Ellen White also says in Counsels on Health, page 384, both thought and action will be necessary if you would attain to perfection of character. While brought into contact with the world, you should be on your guard. Notice what she says. You should be on your guard that you do not seek too ardently for the applause of men and live for their opinion. Desire of Ages, page 261. She says, in marked contrast to all this was the life of Jesus. Contrasting the Pharisees with Jesus. In that life, no noisy disputation, no ostentatious worship, no act to gain applause was ever witnessed. Evangelism, page 181. God calls upon the ministers of the gospel not to seek to stretch themselves beyond their measure by bringing forward artificial embellishments. Now, what does he mean by artificial embellishments? Striving for the praise and applause of men. Being ambitious for a vain show of intellect and eloquence. Volume 3 of the Testimonies, page 185. I'm only choosing a sampling of what she says. There's 213 of them, most of them expressing the tremendous dangers of applause. She says, some ministers, and she's speaking to me here, some ministers of ability who are now preaching present truth love approbation. Applause stimulates them as the glass of wine does the inebriate. Place these ministers where they have a small congregation which promises no special excitement and which provokes no decided opposition, and they will lose their interest and zeal and appear as languid as the work in the work as the inebriate when he is deprived of his dram. These men will fail to make real practical laborers until they learn to labor without the excitement of applause. The book This Day with God, page 86, she says, the world's honor, the world's glory, and the world's applause are not worth anything to us. Review and Herald, June 28, 1897. She says, the esteem and applause of men are of great value to some minds, for they labor for this much more intensely than they do to examine themselves whether they be in the love of God. Satan is constantly seeking to crowd vain glory into their hearts that he may steal away their humility and meekness, love and patience. Let me just read one more. Review and Herald, December 4, 1894. She says, the applause of men is the food that is relished by the perverted appetite of the Christless soul. Ouch. Once again, the applause of men is the food that is relished by the perverted appetite of the Christian soul. Junk food, I would add. She says, infatuated by satanic ambition to have the supremacy, professed followers of Christ are led on from one delusion to another until eternity is lost out of the reckoning. But he who lives godly in Christ Jesus will have no relish for the forbidden praise of men. So then this is the big question. How did applause and clapping come into the church? I want to read a statement that was written by Angel Manuel Rodriguez, who was for many years the director of Biblical Research Institute of the General Conference, a man I highly respect, a close friend, and whenever I have any theological issues or questions, I call him, because he's a tremendous Bible scholar. After he studied the issue of clapping, this is the conclusion that he reached. There is no clear evidence that this gesture was part of the worship service in the Old and New Testaments. In fact, I did not find the phrase in the New Testament. Neither did I when I did my research. Therefore, there does not seem to be any biblical parallel to what is taking place in our churches today. You may ask me, why do we do it? I am not sure there is an answer. But then he gives an answer. I suspect that we incorporated clapping into our services from our cultural environment. Clapping is usually associated with the entertainment industry, but has become very popular in evangelical televised religious services. Perhaps we copied it from them. I believe that we did copy it from them. I'd like to end by giving you an illustration that I think will show that when we worship God, we need to do it in a sacred manner. We cannot use a secular response in a sacred environment or a sacred response in a secular environment. They must remain separate. Amen and hallelujah and holy, holy, holy belongs in a sacred environment. Clapping belongs in a secular environment. Some of you might not like this illustration because it appears to be too secular, but I think it's a good one. I want you to imagine that it's the seventh game of the World Series. The San Francisco Giants are behind in game 7, 3-0. I figure that most of you would be San Francisco Giant fans. That is, if you're into baseball. It's the bottom of the 9th. And there are 2 outs with nobody on. And the batter has 2 strikes and no balls. You catching the picture? The stadium is beginning to empty. The people want to beat the traffic home. The next batter, or that batter that is batting with a 2-strike count, gets hit by a pitch. Now San Francisco has a man on first base. Then the next batter hits a single. And the next batter gets a walk. And the people who are driving home and they're listening to the radio, they say, bummer, why did we leave the stadium? This is getting good. And lo and behold, the next batter is Buster Posey. With the bases loaded. And 2 outs. Quickly, the pitcher throws 2 fastballs, 100 miles an hour. And the count is 2 strikes and no balls. People are saying, oh, we lost. But then the pitcher throws a fastball at 101 miles an hour and Buster Posey sees the pitch coming and he swings and the bat hits the ball square. And the ball flies through the air. It's deep. It's going. It's going. It's going. It's gone. It's out of the stadium. And San Francisco wins the World Series 4-3. And all the people in the stands say, amen. Hallelujah. Is that what happens? What do they do? They clap and they stomp their feet and they scream and holler. You see, they don't use a sacred response to a secular event. So why should we use a secular response to a sacred event? Amen. Folks, I believe that we're in a time in history when we need to worship God the way the Bible says we're supposed to worship God. I believe that clapping has no room in the worship service. Not because of the caprice of Pastor Bohr, fuddy-duddy, Bohr, but simply because Scripture instructs us about the way that heaven worships and the way that God would have us worship as well. Is that the way we want to worship? Praise the Lord. I thank the Lord that at Fresno Central Church, we respond the way God has told us to respond. Not being critical of those who do differently, but we need to pray that they'll study Scripture and abide by what the Scriptures teach. Let us pray. Father in heaven, we thank you because your word makes it very, very clear how heaven worships, how they respond.

Bon après-midi tout le monde and welcome to the afternoon blessings for today. I am Shereen Favrier and I am happy to be here another day in the presence of the Lord to give him glory and praise and of course to fellowship with each and every one of you. I hope that your day have been a blessing and wonderful thus far. And that you have been blessed by the programs, the music right here on Praise FM. And all my life. Today is the seventh day of the seventh month, 2026. I am able. And we are getting closer and closer to the ending of 2026. I'm not sure if I am ready for 2026 to end. You have led me through the fire. Because this tells me that we're getting older day by day. We're aging. And I'm not sure if I'm ready for that yet. But anyways, I do want to get out of here. And I do want to go to heaven at the same time. So I look forward to that. So yes, we are on day 7th of July 2026. And we are getting closer and closer to the ending of the year. And if you have look at it, listeners, we have already completed the first 6 months of the year. And we are on the 7th month. Wow. Time flies. I will sing of the goodness of God. Nonetheless, let's give the glory and praise to God for taking us through, for allowing us to be here, because many did see the beginning of 2026. And many have not seen today. And we are here. So let's give God thanks and praise and glory for his breath of life in our lungs, in his body. Because he was the one who created and made us. In this moment, we will go to our devotion segment. And today's topic is Christ, the Sure Foundation. And that is right, there ain't no other foundation more sure than that. 1 Peter chapter 2 verse 6 tells us, wherefore also it is contained in the scripture, behold, I lay in Sion a chief cornerstone, elect, precious, and he that believeth on him shall not be confounded. You have been faithful. In infinite wisdom, God has chose the foundation stone and laid it himself. He called it a sure foundation.

done. And when I hear of this term, I think of extra, extra, extra secure. The entire world may lay upon it their burdens and their griefs. It can endure them all, and hence the reason why he says to call on me. He says, my yoke is easy. He says, stand on the rock. Don't let the rock fall on you. But fall on the rock. And these scriptures just shows us time and time again how secure the foundation of Jesus is. The entire world may lay upon it their burdens and griefs. It can endure them all. With perfect safety, they may build upon it. Christ is a tried stone. That's right. And those who trust in him, he never disappoints. He has borne every test. He has gone through the fire. He has endured death and came out precious. He has endured the pressures of Adam's guilt and the guilt of his posterity, and has come off more than conqueror of the powers of evil. He has borne the burdens cast upon him every day by every repenting sinner. In Christ, the guilty heart has found relief. He is the sure foundation, and all who make him their dependence rest in perfect security. It can't get more sure than that, listeners. To those who believe, Christ is the sure foundation. That's right. He is the rock on which we stand. He is a mighty fortress. He is the balm in Gilead. He is a mighty conqueror. He is Michael, the archangel. And he is all in all. Those who fall upon the rock and are broken, submission to Christ and faith in him are here represented. To fall upon the rock and be broken is to give up our self-righteousness and go to Christ with the humility of a child, repenting of our transgressions and believing in his forgiving love. And so also it is by faith and obedience that we build on Christ as our sure foundation, which he is. Upon this living stone, Jews and Gentiles alike may build. This is the only foundation upon which we may securely build. It is broad enough for all. We all can fit on that rock. And we are all entitled to be there. It is broad enough for all and strong enough to sustain the weight and burden of the whole world. And if you don't believe that, remember Jesus who went to Calvary all the way for you and me, carrying everybody's burdens. The entire human race on his back. And there was space for my sins and your sins and our family's sins, so that we can be made pure because of Jesus. So yes, the rock is broad enough, it is strong enough to sustain the weight and the burden of the whole world. And by connection with Christ, the living stone, all who build upon this foundation become living stones. Praise the Lord for that. We become different.
Many persons are here by their own endeavors, polished and beautified, but they cannot become living stones because they are not connected with Christ. And this reminds me of what Jesus told the Pharisees: whitewashed graves, beautiful on the outside, but the inside, rotten. And we don't want to be that. We want to be pure and holy as Jesus is holy. So today I encourage you listeners to make Jesus your sure foundation. You have situations that you cannot solve. Make Jesus your foundation. Go to Him with it and allow Him to iron out your case for you. Grab onto His unchanging hand and hold on to Him. Don't let Him go. Allow Jesus to change your lives today. He can make a difference, because He is your sure foundation. Experiencing marital, family issues, allow Jesus to be the peace in the home, because He is your sure foundation. Experiencing debt, allow Jesus to be your sure foundation. And whatever you do, allow Him to be your sure foundation. Let us pray. Father God, in the name of Jesus, we come to You today thanking You for all what You have done for us and what You will continue to do on our behalf. We give You the glory, the honor, and the praise at this moment, for Your word says, "Marvelous are Thy works, for our souls know right well." We know, Lord, because we can see it. It is evident all around us. And we thank You for Your goodness and Your gracious love and compassion towards us. Father, we know for sure, we believe that You are our sure foundation. We know that when we do put our trust and our faith in You, that You will help us every step of the way. Lord, we are fickle, and our righteousness are as filthy rags. And we cannot aid ourselves. Hence the reason why You came as a lifeline to earth to save us from our sins and our guilt, because we could not save ourselves. And even to this day, Lord, we still cannot save ourselves, for You are our only hope. So please, I pray, dear Father, save us day by day. Mold us day by day. Fashion us after Your divine similitude day by day. Help us to place our trust, our faith in You, and to remember that You are our sure foundation. And Lord, when we do so, we have nothing to worry. We have nothing to fear, because You are broad enough for all, and You are strong enough to sustain the weight and the burden of the whole world. And we know that we are all in the palm of Your hands, and You see us. You see the struggles that we face day by day, and we know that You have healing powers. You have many ways to sustain us and not to pass no one by. So today, thank You for Your word. Help us to submit to Christ and have faith in Him. Help us to fall upon the rock, dear Lord, for when we do so, our selfishness will be broken up. Our pride will be broken up. And we will become humble children before You. So thank You again for Your forgiving love. Thank You for Your help and Your strength in our lives. We know that You're an infinite God filled with wisdom and power and glory and honor. And hence the reason why we choose to place our faith and our trust in You. So, dear Father,
continue to lead the way in our lives. Continue, O Lord, to help us, for we love you. And we want to remain as your child on the right path of safety. In Jesus' name I pray. Amen. It is time for the verse and quote for today. Today's verse comes from the book Luke chapter 11 verse 9. It says, "And I say unto you," but before I continue, very, very popular verse, and many of you know it, and wherever you are, if you do know it, let's say it together. "I shall begin again, and I say unto you, ask, and it shall be given you, seek, and you shall find, knock, and it shall be opened unto you." Now that's a promise. Sometimes we ask God and we want it, or whatever we ask for, we want it done in our way, in our time. No, God does not work like that. God works outside our time and outside our finite mind. And in many situations, He gives us what is better. Desire of Ages, page 357, it says, Jesus continues, "As you confess me before men, so I will confess you before God and the holy angels. You are to be my witnesses upon earth, channels through which my grace can flow from the healing of the world. So I will be your representative in heaven. The Heavenly Father beholds not your faulty character, but He sees you as clothed in my perfection." Hallelujah. "I am the medium through which heaven's blessings shall come to you, and everyone who confesses me by sharing my sacrifice for the lost shall be confessed as a sharer, in the glory and joy of the redeemed." And this is such a wonderful quote. The Father does not see us as we are, but He sees you and me clothed in the perfection of Jesus. Praise the Lord for that. Thank you for joining me for the verse and the quote for today. Here is Bobby Mason with "To the God Who Reigns." After that, you'll hear from Phillips Craig and Dean with "The Wonderful Cross."

0: In the stillness of the morning, in the quietness of the night, there is a voice calling to come up higher. 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
2: The Great Fire of 1871 completely destroyed 3.5 square miles of Chicago's business district. 250 people perished in the blazing inferno. But this is like a candle compared to a future fire destined to be the most destructive in world history. I'll be back in a moment with the amazing facts about smoking ruin and death.

Hello, this is Joe Cruz in the Amazing Facts broadcast, Fact Which Affects You. I'd like to make a little preliminary statement today about the method I use in studying Bible doctrines here on this broadcast. You've doubtless noticed that I use many, many texts in presenting subjects from the Word of God. Now, there's a special reason for this. All the truth can never be found in one text or even in one book of the Bible. We have to search the Scriptures in order to discover its secrets. And that's why I bring together from many parts of the Bible the text showing what each writer has said in order to get the full picture. Comparison of these assembled texts makes the subject clear. Now, occasionally it may seem that two or three texts are out of harmony with all the others and that they actually disagree with each other. But by carefully studying those texts in their context, we soon learn that the contradiction is really in our own minds rather than in the Word of God. Now, these principles must be followed especially in studying the subject that we're introducing today. The subject of hell has been so theologically confused and distorted that it has actually become a byword for many people. Millions are actually wondering if a God of love will torment the wicked for all eternity or if the fires of hell will ever burn the badness out of people. But now let's consider the dealings of God with sinners. First, we should understand that there's a heaven to win and a hell to shun. Notice Jesus' words in Matthew 13:41-43. The Son of Man shall send forth his angels, and they shall gather out of his kingdom all things that offend, and that which do iniquity, and shall cast them into a furnace of fire. There shall be wailing and gnashing of teeth. Then shall the righteous shine forth as a sun in the kingdom of their Father. Who hath ears to hear, let him hear. So there it is, friends. Finally, there must be only two classes, the saved and the lost. Everybody will either be cast into the furnace or saved in the kingdom. How very earnestly we should be seeking to find the right way. Jesus said, I'm the way, the truth, and the life, John 14:6. If we take what he said on this subject of hell, friends, we certainly will be on the right road. We could never be wrong. Now, many people have claimed that Christ taught about some disembodied soul leaving the body at death and flying away to either heaven or hell. Now, that just is not true, friends. Jesus must not be blamed for such a teaching as that. Now, let's turn to Matthew 5:30 for a sample of what he taught on this doctrine of hell. And if thy right hand offend thee, cut it off and cast it from thee. For it is profitable for thee that one of thy members should perish, and not that thy whole body should be cast into hell. Now, notice Jesus taught that it's the body that suffers in the fire of hell and not the soul. These are the words of the master teacher. There is no vague, mystical, invisible soul to leave the body at death and find its way to some place of torment or punishment. Now the question arises as to when this punishment of the wicked takes place. Again, the words of Jesus present a clear answer in Matthew 13:38-42. There he gives the parable of the tares and wheat. He tells about a man who went out and sowed wheat, good wheat, and then an enemy came in the dead of night and sowed weeds in it, or tares, among the wheat. And after it all began to grow, the servant came in and told the master about it and asked if he should pull up the weeds. And the master said, No, let them all grow together until the harvest, and then we can cut them down together, separate them, burn up the weeds, and put the wheat into the garner or into the granary. Now notice that when Jesus explained the meaning of the terms in that parable, he said, The harvest is the end of the world. Now friends, that's when the separation is going to take place. That's when the wicked are thrown into the fire. That's when the tares are to be burned up. There's no room for argument or quibbling here. Nobody's going into that furnace of fire until the end of the world. And how very unfair it would be for God to punish the wicked before they even came to their time of judgment. Even an earthly court would not send a man to prison for many years before considering his case and pronouncing sentence on him. In 2 Peter 2:9, by the way, we find very clearly that principle laid down. Notice these words, The Lord knoweth how to deliver the godly out of temptations and to reserve the unjust unto the day of judgment to be punished. Now, did you follow that statement, friends? Now, we know that the wicked are not going to be dealt with at all until after they've been judged. Then they'll be punished. Now, we're prepared to answer the question, how many people are in hell right now, today? Why, friends, not one single person is there now. They're all being reserved until the day of judgment. Isn't that what Peter said? They are reserved until the day of judgment to be punished.
But the question is, where are they being reserved? And the Lord Jesus gave the answer to that very, very clearly in John 5, 28 and 29. He said, "Marvel not at this, for the hour is coming, in the which all that are in the grave shall hear his voice and shall come forth. They that have done good unto the resurrection of life, and they that have done evil unto the resurrection of damnation." And so there it is. It agrees with what Job wrote hundreds of years before. You remember in Job 21 and 29, Job asked this question, "Have ye not asked them that go by the way? And do ye not know their tokens, that the wicked is reserved to the day of destruction? They shall be brought forth to the day of wrath. Yet shall he be brought to the grave and shall remain in the tomb." Now, friends, the whole teaching of the Scripture is in perfect harmony on this subject. The unsaved remain in their graves, sleeping the sleep of death until the resurrection day. Then they're brought forth to be punished. Now this brings us to the question as to the place of punishment and the time of punishment. Where will this lake of fire be located? Revelation 21:8 throws light on this. "But the fearful and unbelieving and the abominable and murderers and whoremongers and sorcerers and idolaters and all liars shall have their part in the lake which burneth with fire and brimstone, which is the second death." Now please remember that this punishment in the fires of hell is called the second death. Now what does that mean? Well, it means that it must take place after the resurrection of the wicked at the end of the millennium. There can be no second death without a second life, of course. Every sinner must be brought out of the grave in the second resurrection and then be cast into the lake of fire to die again, and that's called the second death. So obviously, friends, there can be no punishment of the wicked in the lake of fire until after the resurrection takes place at the end of the world. Does the Bible tell us how these things are going to be accomplished? Yes, it does. In Revelation 20, verses 7 to 9, "And when the 1,000 years are expired, Satan shall be loosed out of his prison, and shall go out to deceive the nations which are in the four quarters of the earth, Gog and Magog, to gather them together to battle, the number of whom is as the sand of the sea. And they went up on the breadth of the earth, and compassed the camp of the saints about in the beloved city. And fire came down from God out of heaven, and devoured them." Now, friends, here we have a picture of the last chapter in the history of sin and sinners. Under the great arch-deceiver, all the numberless host of the resurrected wicked will go up there to fight against the holy city which has come down from God out of heaven. Now you'll find that account in Revelation 21:2. John said, "And I, John, saw the holy city, New Jerusalem, coming down from God out of heaven, prepared as a bride adorned for her husband." Now we studied this thing even more closely when we talked about the millennium here earlier in our series. But the result of that unholy attempt to take the city of God is graphically told in these words, "And fire came down from God out of heaven and devoured them." Now that's the end of the wicked. A consuming flame will envelop those great armies of Satan and destroy them from the face of the earth. Now this is a strange fire in many respects, because it not only devours the wicked, but it burns and purifies the earth at the same time. Every trace of the curse of sin will be purged away by the intense heat of that flame. Now, in 2 Peter 3:10, we have the record of elements melting with fervent heat. Notice, "But the day of the Lord will come as a thief in the night, in the which the heavens shall pass away with a great noise, and the elements shall melt with fervent heat. The earth also and the works that are therein shall be burned up." But now Peter hastens on to add this in verse 13, "Nevertheless, we, according to his promise, look for new heavens and a new earth, wherein dwelleth righteousness." Yes, friends, you see, God will reconstruct this world into a perfect, beautiful paradise, even as it was before the entrance of sin. Today, however, we are mainly concerned with the effects of that fire upon the wicked. After all, this is the Bible picture of hell. It's not to be located in some dark subterranean place. It will be this old world, this planet itself, turned into a lake of fire at the end of the 1,000 years. Isaiah 34:9 says that the streams will become pitch and the dust will turn into brimstone. And now we can be sure about the size of hell. Why, friends, it's just as long and wide as this earth itself, 25,000 miles in circumference. Now, how long will the wicked one suffer in that lake of fire on this earth? I can't tell you, of course, the exact length of time, but I can give you this, the assurance with confidence, friends, that it will not be throughout all eternity.
This earth is going to be recreated and will finally be the eternal home of the saints. Sin will never be crowned with immortality. Since the soul of man is not naturally immortal, there can be no such thing as eternal torment. Only the righteous will be given eternal life, and that will be given at the coming of Jesus. You can read about it in 1 Corinthians 15, where it says that this mortal have put on immortality, and it will all be done in the twinkling of an eye. The wicked are never given eternal life. They're never given immortality. Nowhere do we find that they're ever granted that gift of an endless life. On the contrary, we read in Romans 6:23, "For the wages of sin is death, but the gift of God is eternal life through Jesus Christ our Lord." So there you have it, the two opposite fates of mankind are life and death, and both of them are of eternal duration. God will never bestow his priceless gift that the wicked might be tormented endlessly in that fire. He will not give them eternal life so that they can suffer in the flame of that torment. Only those possessing Christ can possess eternal life. Notice this verse now in 1 John 5:12. "He that hath the Son hath life, and he that hath not the Son of God hath not life." Now, isn't that clear and simple, friends? The wicked people burning in that fire have no connection whatsoever with the Son of God. They have denied him. They've rejected him. They've cut themselves off from eternal life. Therefore, there can be no connection at all with Jesus. And, of course, he's the only source of eternal life or immortality. When they're in the fires of hell, they're simply burning up there, being punished for their sins. The Bible says they're going to be tormented and punished according to their works. That means that some will burn longer than others. Some will be tormented longer than others, but finally the end result must be death. The wages of sin is death. They cannot keep on living. It is an incongruous thought that they would just remain there in existence, being punished, being tormented, marring God's great universe. He's going to lift the curse of sin. All the effects of sin will be wiped out. This earth will then be restored to its Edenic beauty once more and to its glory as it was before sin ever came into that garden home. So, friends, isn't that a wonderful picture to close our broadcast today? To see there not a God of vengeance who's going to keep these deathless souls alive and suffering in the fires of hell, but one who will punish them according to their works, but who has declared unequivocally that the wages of sin is death, and that whoever sins and continues therein will indeed suffer death and separation from God. They will not receive immortality or eternal life at all. Well, our time is gone for today, but if you'd like to have this entire series in print without any cost or obligation, just write and ask for it. It's a series on hell or the punishment of the wicked. Just ask for the book Hellfire when you write. It's a little book that contains all of the series that we've been presenting here in the radio broadcast. In our next broadcast, we'll continue this fascinating study into the punishment of the wicked. By the way, please remember that this program is only possible through the prayers and gifts of our listeners. Your gifts are tax exempt. And now, this is Joe Cruz saying goodbye for today.

0: 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I hate going to church. 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
8: 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The time now is 2:46 p.m. and we have the Gaither Vocal Band with Love Em, Where They Are, followed by Sandy Patty with Weather Nails Were, and the Casting Crowns with Glorious Day. Coming up at 3 today is the Doug Bachelor's presentation on Amazing Facts. And today's subject is Confusion in the Cemetery, Part 2. We aired Part 1 last week, Tuesday, and Part 2 will be played at 3 p.m. today, so stay tuned for that.

0: Seventh-day Adventists believe God the Eternal Father is the creator, source, sustainer, and sovereign of all creation. He is just and holy, merciful and gracious, slow to anger, and abounding in steadfast love and faithfulness. The qualities and powers exhibited in the Son and the Holy Spirit are also those of the Father.
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1: Is there any consciousness in death according to the Bible? The Bible tells us in Ecclesiastes 9, verse 5 and 6, "For the living know that they'll die, but the dead know not anything, neither have they any more a reward, for the memory of them is also forgotten. Their love, their hatred, their envy is now perished. Neither have they any more a portion forever in anything that is done under the sun." Meaning, under the sun means in this world, in this life. They're not coming back to haunt anybody. Don't forget that. A lot of people think that they're getting visited by loved ones who have gone on. The Bible says they don't have anything to do with it. The Bible tells us the dead do not praise the Lord. They're asleep. But Pastor Doug, doesn't Paul say there in 2 Corinthians, to be absent from the body is to be present with the Lord? You've all heard that expression before. Absent from the body, present with the Lord. Let me read that to you. 2 Corinthians 5, verse 6 through 8. "So we are always confident, knowing that while we are at home in the body, we are absent from the Lord. For we walk by faith, not by sight. We are confident, yes, well pleased rather, to be absent from the body and be present with the Lord." Paul said, don't worry about me. If I die and I'm absent from the body, I'm present with the Lord. It is true that for any believer, when they die, to be absent from this body, when you lose consciousness and you die, your next conscious thought is the presence of the Lord. That's the resurrection. So it is comforting when you're at a funeral and someone says, you know, our dearly beloved brother or sister, the next thing they're going to see when they open their eyes, we trust that they died in the faith, is to hear the trumpet to come out of their graves with a glorified body and to be in God's presence. So shall we ever be with the Lord? That's true. But are they there yet? No, because the Lord hasn't come yet. This confuses people. Keep in mind, King David died 3,000 years ago. We already read, he's dead, buried, not in heaven, right? 3,000 years ago, David went to sleep. He's probably there, Abishag trying to warm him up, and he stopped breathing. You read your Bibles, you know what I'm talking about. How long has it been for David? Let's suppose that Jesus should come next week. For David, how long does it seem? Moment? Twinkling of an eye. It's an instant. Closes his eyes, drifts off, loses consciousness. Next thing he knows, here's the trumpet. He comes out of his grave, present with the Lord. You and I live in a dimension of time here in this world that will be very different from eternity. Keep in mind, God can go into the future. God can go into the past. Can God take a prophet and show him the past? Can he? Can God take a prophet and show him the future? God is not restricted to time the way you and I are. I don't understand it all. Einstein understood it better. But for a believer who dies, their next conscious thought is the presence of the Lord. But for us living in this world, are they there yet? No, hasn't happened yet. Is that clear? So it's still true, absent from the body, present with the Lord. Don't be mixed up by that. Why is this subject so important? Because in the last days, there are going to be armies of demons that will pose as ghosts, departed people, that will deceive. They will go forth to the kings of the earth to deceive. And if we don't know who they are, we'll be deceived. Can we communicate with the dead? Oh, a lot of people try. They've even got TV programs where folks sit around and someone who's supposed to be channeling with the dead, he's telling them all kinds of things about their loved ones that only they would know. Of course, the devil knows, doesn't he? The devil will reveal these little secrets about their departed loved ones. He'll say, yeah, and they always had this favorite shirt with flowers on it that they always wore. How do you know? And they're telling you a message right now. You don't need to worry about this or that. And people get so, they, you know, we miss our loved ones, don't we? Sometimes we wish that, you know, I miss my family. I wish I could talk to my brother. But you know what? I can't talk to him. He's dead. If anyone appears to me with red hair and freckles and claiming to be my brother, as much as I miss my brother, it's not my brother. Either my mind is playing tricks on me or it's a devil. And I might have dreams that my brother's talking to me. And the Lord might tell me something through those dreams. My brother doesn't know he's talking to me. He's asleep. You understand what I'm saying? So people say, but I felt their presence. I know.

0: Oh, that they've been visiting me. Well, mine might be playing tricks on you. And when you live with someone, my grandparents were married 70 years. Can you imagine being with somebody 70 years? You really become one flesh after that much time. And when my grandmother died, my grandfather, he just felt her presence everywhere. Well, it's because his whole life was his mind, his brain was filled with her memories. Just sensed her everywhere. That's normal. But grandma was asleep, and now grandpa's asleep. And God willing, they'll both be reunited. Don't be deceived by this. The Bible says in Job chapter 7, verse 10, when a person dies, he shall return no more to his house. If that's clear, say amen. Again, Job 14, verse 12, speaking about this subject. So man lies down, and he rises not till the heavens be no more. We already used this one, right? They shall not awake, nor be raised out of their sleep. You might go to see a channeler or some medium. They cannot raise them. Again, it says in Job 14, 21, they don't know what's happening to their family. Their sons come to honor, and they know it not. They are brought low. They perceive it not of them. The Bible again says, Ecclesiastes 9, there is no work or device or knowledge or wisdom in the grave where you go. Verse 10 of Ecclesiastes 9. Nothing going on there. They're asleep. It's quiet. They're unconscious. And again, I told you there's no such thing as a grateful dead. Psalm 115, verse 17, the dead praise not the Lord. First thing I'd do, if I died and I was in the presence of the Lord, wouldn't you praise Him? If the dead don't praise the Lord, then how can they go right to heaven? Again, Psalm 6, verse 5. Hundreds of scriptures on this, and you're probably thinking, how can the church be so confused on this subject? In death there is no remembrance of thee. Again, Isaiah 38, verse 18. Death cannot celebrate thee. How has the devil been able to bamboozle the Christian church? Why has he put so much energy into deceiving the church on this subject? Because he's going to use it. Another verse, Psalm 146, verse 4. A person dies, his thoughts perish. What about consulting the dead? Isaiah 8, verse 19. And when they say to you, seek unto those who are mediums and wizards who whisper, they peep and mutter, should not a people seek their God? Should they seek the dead on behalf of the living? Now, in Ecclesiastes, it tells us that it is better to go to the house of mourning than the house of feasting. It's good to remember what our end is. You know why? It says, for the living will take it to heart. Never in that passage does it say the dead know anything about it. It says the reason that we honor the dead is not for the dead. When people go to the cemetery Monday, do the dead know anything about it? One reason you might go is it may give you some encouragement. It might revive, refresh some memories for you. It may bring back some sweet memories. You might just need to grieve and weep a little bit for healing. It's for you. It's for the living. The living lay it to heart. It doesn't help the dead at all. They don't know anything about it. They may know in the resurrection, hey, I understand you went to my grave 50 times. Thank you very much. They don't know it then, though. See what I'm saying? 1 Timothy 4, verse 1. Some shall depart from the faith, speaking of in the last days, and boy, has this ever happened, giving heed to seducing spirits and doctrines of devils. The idea that you can communicate with the dead is a doctrine of devils. So what happens when the righteous rise? How is it going to be when the Lord does come? It says in 1 Corinthians 15, we'll all be changed in a moment, in the twinkling of an eye, at the last trump. For the trumpet shall sound, and the dead are raised incorruptible, and this mortal puts on immortality. That's when it happens, when Jesus comes. And again, you know this verse, 1 Thessalonians 4, 16. For the Lord himself will descend from heaven with a shout, with the voice of the archangel, with a trumpet call of God, and the dead in Christ will rise first. When? When the Lord comes. Now, there are several times that Jesus made it very clear that the resurrection is on the last day, and that's when they rise. John 5, 28 and 29. Marvel not at this, for the hour is coming in which all that are in the graves will hear his voice and shall come forth. They that have done good, the resurrection of life, that's the first resurrection. They that have done evil, the resurrection of damnation. That's at the end of the 1,000 years. Again, John 6, verse 39 and 40. This is the will of the Father who sent me, that all that he's given me, I should lose nothing, but I should raise it up, say those bold words with me, the last day. And this is the will of him who sent me. That's twice that we've read that. Let's look at a third time. Again, John 6, verse 39 and 40. That everyone who sees the Son and believes in him may have everlasting life. And when do they get that? I will raise him up at the, say this, the last day. These are the words of Jesus. And again, John 6, 44. No one can come to me unless the Father who sent me draws him, and I will raise him up at the last day. Now I'm ready for the slide on the thief on the cross. Pastor Doug, there's some anomalies you need to explain. What about when Jesus said to that thief who was dying next to him that day, verily I say unto you, today you'll be with me in paradise. Very simple, friends. In the original Greek, you're reading it in a Bible that's translated into English. We use punctuation. The Greek had no punctuation. Our translators had to say, where shall we put the comma? So they translated it, verily I say unto you, comma, today you're going to be with me in paradise. That's a mistake. There are some errors in the translation, not in the scriptures. It should be translated, verily I say to you today, comma, you will be with me in paradise. In other words, the emphasis is, I'm telling you today, even though I don't look like a Lord and I don't look like a king, because you called me Lord and King, you're going to be with me in that day. How do we know Jesus didn't go that day? You read in John chapter 21, Mary goes to worship him. This is 3 days later. He says, do not cling to me. I have not yet ascended to my Father. From the time he died and was buried, he did not even go to heaven. How could he be with that thief in heaven on Friday afternoon? So it's very clear. Just a misunderstanding. Why do we need to understand this? In the last days, there are going to be lying spirits. Somebody wrote in People Weekly, 70 million Americans think that it's possible to communicate with the dead. When you consider, there's what, about 300 million people now in America, 70 million, forget about all the children they haven't interviewed, that believe you can communicate with the dead. Oh, Pastor Doug, I know somebody died on the operating table, and their body left the spirit, and there they were floating around, and they had this near-death experience, and they know that they were conscious after death. Well, it's just so clear that when a person has too much carbon dioxide in their system, they begin to hallucinate. They've done tests on that. You'll have all kinds of visions. And are you going to base your theology on a dream or vision someone had? There's a new best-selling book that's out now called 23 Minutes in Hell. Somebody had a dream, so they're now experts on hell based on their dream. And they're touring the country, probably very sincere. I'm not trying to question their sincerity. But let me remind you, I had a dream once, very vivid. Jesus came for me. Very exciting. I woke up. I was so thrilled. Did I mention when he came for me, he was driving in a bumper car? Because in my experience, a bumper car represented the epitome of joy. And you never had enough time in the bumper car. Well, am I going to start going on tour writing books about Jesus coming in a bumper car? That's just a little thing between me and the Lord. He's letting me know that it's going to be a happy day when I come. He's not coming in a bumper car. I mean, dreams and visions and near-death experiences when someone's heart stops beating and they don't have enough oxygen and they have a vision and that's where we're getting our theology? That's very dangerous. Why do we need to understand this? 1 Kings chapter 22, verse 22. And he said, I will go forth and I will be a lying spirit in the mouth of all his prophets. There are going to be in the last days lying spirits in the mouth of false prophets deceiving the world. That's why it tells us in Revelation 16, this beast power, these unclean spirits like frogs, they go forth to the kings of the earth. They're spirits of devils working miracles to deceive the leaders of the world. And then it'll have a trickle-down effect and deceive people into thinking they should embrace a certain theology based on the testimony of demons posing to be the spirits of the dead. If we aren't clear on this, if we don't get the message out, it does matter what you believe. All this confusion in the cemetery is going to work against us in the last days. And it's sad there's even some Bible Christians who are scared of cemeteries because they think there are spooks out there. You're just as much at risk at home in your living room of those spooks as you are in the cemetery. Probably safer in the cemetery. There's no television there. Unless you're at the Chinese cemetery in Manila, they have TV in some of those. Matthew 24, verse 24 and 25. There will arise in the last days false Christs and false prophets and show great signs and wonders. Again, by thy sorceries were the nations deceived. This spiritualism that's gotten into the church is going to be used by the devil in the last days to deceive. It's sad to consider. There are even some professed Christians that go to visit these palm readers, these mediums, these psychics that call. And you know, your heart goes out to them because some of them miss their loved ones so much they're desperate. They do these desperate things. That's why King Saul, in the desperation of his last days, he went to see a witch. Bad idea. Committed suicide the next day. And he saw an apparition that just totally discouraged him. Revelation chapter 18 has warned us, Babylon the Great has fallen, has become the habitation of devils and the hold of every foul spirit. Ephesians 5:11, have no fellowship with the unfruitful works of darkness. Christians should stay away from that stuff. And yet some of us say, I got it clear. I understand this subject, Pastor Doug. No confusion for me. But we watch it on television. People go and watch all these movies that are filled with spiritualism and witchcraft and sorcery and devils and ghosts and entertained by it. We say, well, we laugh. We know it's not real. Have no fellowship with these things, the Bible says. Galatians 5:19-21, the works of the flesh are manifest. Here they are. Which are these? Adultery, fornication, uncleanness, lasciviousness, idolatry, and what else? Witchcraft. Well, I don't believe in spirits, but Pastor Doug, I did have angels guide me one time. Well, they might have been angels. There are good angels, and there are billions of bad angels. And bad angels sometimes appear as good angels. The Bible says in 2 Corinthians 11, Satan himself can be transformed into an angel of light. So if you have an angel visit you, that might be a good thing, but you better measure anything they say by the Word of God or you could be deceived. Oh, but Pastor Doug, Mary appeared to me. I know she's alive. Do you? I don't think Mary was even in that special resurrection that you find in Matthew 27 because she lived beyond that day. Isn't that right? Mary was a saint. But is she appearing to people today? If someone claiming to be Mary is appearing and guiding, the Bible says Mary, godly person, chosen by God, filled with His Spirit, highly favored. I believe she is among the saints, but she's asleep. Nowhere in the Bible does it tell us anywhere that Mary is alive and appearing to anybody. Furthermore, nowhere in the Bible does it say we should pray to her. And yet, some people who understand you can't believe in these ghosts and these apparitions, they still will believe an apparition of Mary. Could the devil use that in the last days? Matter of fact, turn the cameras around. Get an audience shot. Can you show me one scripture in the Bible that says that we should pray to Mary or talk to Mary? Or communicate with Mary? Or that Mary's still alive? There's nothing in the Bible. This is coming out of paganism. They took a lot of these teachings from Diana and Ishtar and these other female deities, and they transferred them over to Mary. They just changed the name, and this whole theology came into the church. That's right out of paganism. Mary's looking forward to the resurrection just like everybody else. How can we avoid being deceived in the last days? What's our only hope, friends? Acts 17, verse 11. They received the word of God with readiness of mind, and they searched the scriptures daily to see if these things were so. And again, Isaiah 8:20, it's only the Bible, the scriptures that are going to keep us safe. If they speak not according to this word, it's because there is no light in them. It doesn't matter if it looks just like your departed grandma or your aunt or Mary herself or your uncle. Sounds just like them, knows all the secrets only they know. If they're appearing as someone from the dead, it's of the devil. If you want information, go to God. Don't wait for ghosts to speak to you. Revelation 21, verse 8. Sorcerers will have their part in the lake that burns with fire and brimstone, that is the second death. God feels so strongly about dabbling with witchcraft and sorcery that he says very clearly, those that do such things are going to find their place in the lake of fire. If that's clear, say amen. Amen. What happens to the righteous who are raised? Luke 20, verse 35 and 36. They which shall be accounted worthy to obtain that world and the resurrection from the dead, neither can they die anymore. They don't keep reincarnating. They'll live forevermore. Amen? It says in Revelation 21, verse 4, God will wipe away all tears from their eyes, and there'll be no more death, nor sorrow, nor crying. All the pain is passed away. Now, this whole message was to lead up to my closing point. I think it is very healthy. One of the most important subjects in life to understand is death. We sometimes forget that we are all in a raft together going down a canyon with sheer walls. We know there's a waterfall around one of those turns. You know there is no way out. You are all heading towards the waterfall. Either Jesus comes, in which case you have a parachute for the waterfall, or you're going over. And yet we live our lives as though there is no limit. We have a limited time. Be honest. And I want to be encouraging. I don't want to be discouraging. But if you knew you had 1 month left, how would you live? Would it be different? Think about how it would be different. Well, you know what? You might only have 1 month left. Who here knows for sure they have more? Because we're guessing. We're hoping. And a lot of people presume that they've got a lot more time than they have. Some people live a lot longer than they thought. My father used to say, if I thought I'd live this long, I would have taken better care of myself. And then there's the other group who think they've got a long time, and they're surprised by fate. We ought to be realizing that our lives are limited. Are you thinking, well, I'm going to live for the world now, and when I get old, and I can't enjoy sin anyway, because desires failed, then I'll serve God. I'll have one of these 11th hour conversions, like the thief on the cross. I've got a theory that nobody that plans that enjoys it. By the way, as far as you're concerned, if you should die today for you, Jesus comes. We need to be prepared for that. Now, you don't need to be afraid of death. Jesus promises us in his word. That's a couple of closing scriptures for you. 1 John 5:12. He that has the Son has life. When does that begin? Does eternal life begin after Christ comes, or can eternal life begin now? Does it say he who has the Son will have eternal life, or he has eternal life? Christians don't die, they go to sleep. Amen? He that has the Son has life. He who does not, the Son of God, does not have life. You don't need to be afraid of death if you have Jesus. He is life. Amen? Revelation 1:18. Christ promises us, I am the one who is dead, and behold, I'm alive forevermore. And I've got the keys of hell. That means the grave and of death. You don't have to be afraid of the cemetery. I've done funerals before where I envy the person in the coffin. I do. Because they're not studying war no more. Their next conscious thought is the resurrection. You don't have to be afraid of that. If you're ready, Philippians 3 verse 10. That I might know him and the power of his resurrection. Do you know Jesus? He that has the Son has life. We are just here for, well, we're here for a little hyphen. Is what it is. You look at the billions of people that have lived through history, and we are given this space of time, two priorities, to know God and his love. This is eternal life, that you might know him, and to share God and his love. That's what it's all about, and to just pray every day that God will teach us whatever we need to know to be ready for him.
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0: God wants our heads to be clear, because it's your head that tells your hands what to do. It is through the mind that the devil tempts us, and it is through the mind that the Lord saves us. They think that if you're spiritual enough, it doesn't matter what you do with your body.
2: 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What you sow, you're going to reap. 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Amen?
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0: Hi, friends. The Bible teaching regarding what happens when you die is one of the most misunderstood doctrines out there today. It's very important that we understand what God has revealed in His Word to avoid diabolical deception. 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Until we meet again, remember the encouraging promise of Jesus. 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

And as soon as we've just had the amazing thanks presentation with Pastor Doug Batchelor, thank you for tuning in and listening. And I hope that today's presentation was indeed a blessing to your heart. We looked at the subject Confusion in the Cemetery Part 2. And next week, Tuesday, we will have a brand new presentation on Amazing Facts. That is from 3 to 3:30 p.m. The time now is 3:29, and we have some music, and we have Anthony Evans with Mighty to Save, followed by the Vocal Union with He Looked Beyond My Fault, and For Him with Where There Is Faith.

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1: Could every kind of animal really fit on Noah's Ark? Find out how close the quarters were on today's Creation Moment. And now, here's our Creation Moment's host, Ian Taylor.
2: One of the common arguments used by skeptics against the biblical account of the flood claims that Noah's Ark could not possibly have accommodated all the millions of species of animals. The first problem with this argument lies in the word species. Species is a modern human classification. Genesis says that Noah was sent kinds. The biblical kind includes many species. For example, the dog kind includes foxes, fennecs, wolves, jackals, collar sheep, and coyote, as well as a domestic dog. All these can interbreed and have fertile offspring, meaning that they were originally one mating pair. This applies to all species and drastically reduces the number of animals on the ark to a more reasonable figure. That figure is further reduced when we realize that one third of all species of animals live in the sea and had no need to be taken on the ark. But let's not forget that the Ark was the largest ship ever built until the 1860s. It had a capacity of 1 1/3 million cubic feet, about equal to a train, made up of 522 railroad stock cars. So when all the facts are considered, even a generous estimation of the space needed on the Ark tells us that there was room not only for Noah and his family and all the animals, but also for plenty of food.
3: To receive a free copy of our newly released resource catalog stuffed with creation products, articles, tracks, puzzles, and more, call us toll-free at 1-800-42-BIBLE. 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And be sure to join us next time for another Creation Moment, proclaiming evidence of God's truth.
4: It was on July the 7th, 1928, that sliced bread was sold for the first time in Chillicothe, Missouri. An inventor was convinced sliced bread would be the greatest thing since sliced bread, and although critics told him it would never take off, in just 5 years the majority of American bread was sold sliced. Jesus is the bread of life. Just as bread is eaten, Jesus is to be internalized as you read the Bible. Don't eat and you get sick and eventually you die. Don't read the Bible

And we just had the Every Word Devotional, and before that, Creation Moments. We also had some wonderful music from Jesse Velasquez of Sanctuary, and Caleb and Kelsey with The Cross Is Enough, and The Tallies with Broken World. It is time for our Spirit of Prophecy reading. And we have been looking at the book Last Day Events and, you know, just reading up and getting acquainted with the information that is given to us to prepare and to identify what is happening in our world today. We are currently on chapter 3, which speaks of the subject, when shall these things be, and that is the different signs. Today's subject is, what is Christ waiting for? Many of us say, come Jesus, come, come Lord, come. Why is he taking so long? Why the delay? Let's see if we can find the answer in today's reading. Christ is waiting with longing desire for the manifestation of himself in his church. When the character of Christ shall be perfectly reproduced in his people, then he will come to claim them as his own. Are you getting the answer? It is the privilege of every Christian not only to look for but to hasten the coming of our Lord Jesus Christ. We are all here to profess his name, bearing fruit to his glory. How quickly the whole world would be sown with the seed of the gospel. Quickly the last great harvest will be ripened, and Christ would come to gather the precious gain. By giving the gospel to the world, it is in our power to hasten our Lord's coming. We are not to look for, but to hasten the coming of the day of God. He has put it in our power through cooperation with him to bring this scene of misery to an end. So you see why we are still here. It is because of many reasons. We are given the gospel to give to the world so that the Lord's coming can be hastened. Also, his character must be manifested in us and reproduced in us as well. But it is his longing desire to be with us again. Imagine a father being separated from his children for so many years. His children in one state, he in another. And he's just waiting for that day to reconnect with them. Must be very anticipating, very exciting. Because it is his desire to long to be with his children again. And as any parent, think of this. How you would feel if you were to meet with your children or to see them after a very, very long time. The question is asked, what are you doing to meet your Maker? Are you preparing? Are we ensuring that our lamps are trimmed? Is his character reproduced in us? Are we sharing the gospel with everyone? These are the questions we must ask ourselves. Our second reading, a limit to God's forbearance. With unerring accuracy, the Infinite One still keeps an account with all nations, while his mercy is tendered with calls to repentance. This account will remain open, but when the figures reach a certain amount, which God has fixed, the ministry of his wrath commences. God keeps a record.

God with the nations. The figures are swelling against them in the books of heaven, and when it shall have become a law that the transgression of the first day of the week shall be met with punishment, then their cup will be full. God keeps a reckoning with the nations. When the time fully comes that iniquity shall have reached the stated boundary of God's mercy, his forbearance will cease. When the accumulated figures in heaven's record books shall mark the sum of transgression complete, wrath will come. While God's mercy bears long with the transgressor, there is a limit beyond which men may go on in sin. When that limit is reached, then the offers of mercy are withdrawn and the ministration of judgment begins. The time is coming when in their fraud and insolence, men will reach a point that the Lord will not permit them to pass, and they will learn that there is a limit to the forbearance of Jehovah. There is a limit beyond which the judgments of Jehovah can no longer be delayed. Hence the reason why we should not take God's forbearance, his long-suffering, for a joke or trample on it. But we are called to obedience, that is perfect obedience, and to do the will of our Father. So today, listeners, I want to encourage us that we do what we are called to do, which is to ensure that Christ's character is seen in us, and that we do the biddings of the Lord. Thank you for joining me for today's reading. On Thursday, we will look at the topic, transgression has almost reached its limit, and we should keep the great day of God before our minds.

0: Good afternoon to you, listeners. The time now is 4:15 p.m. It is time for our weather report. But before we go into that, do listen to a few words from our sponsor.
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0: Today's weather report is provided by the UNR Met Office in V4 St. Lucia, and the following weather information was released at 12 noon today, Tuesday, the 7th of July, 2026. Today's forecaster is Lemuel O'Shaughnessy. Present weather at UNR Airport is cloudy and with showers nearby. Present weather at George F. L. Charles Airport is cloudy with light haze. Present temperature at UNR Airport is 31 degrees Celsius or 88 degrees Fahrenheit. Last night's minimum temperature at UNR Airport was 27 degrees Celsius or 81 degrees Fahrenheit. Relative humidity at UNR Airport is 71%. The wind at UNR Airport is blowing from the east at 24 miles per hour or 39 kilometers per hour. The rainfall in the 24-hour period that ended at 8 a.m. today at UNR Airport, 0.6 millimeters, at George F. L. Charles Airport, 0.6 millimeters. Total rainfall for the month of July thus far, UNR Airport 7.2 millimeters, George F. L. Charles Airport 47.7 millimeters. The sun will set today at 6:36 p.m. It will rise tomorrow at 5:41 a.m. Forecast for St. Lucia valid for the next 24 hours. The wind will be blowing from the east near 23 miles per hour or 37 kilometers per hour. The weather partly cloudy, becoming cloudy at times with light to moderate showers and a chance of isolated thunderstorms. Marine forecast for seas in a 25 mile or 40 kilometer radius from St. Lucia. Tides for Catches Harbor low at 2:23 p.m., high at 9:04 p.m. Tides for V4 Bay low at 3:50 p.m., high at 10:11 p.m. The sea is moderate to locally rough with waves and northeasterly to easterly swells, 5 to 7 feet or 1.5 to 2.1 meters. Small craft operators and sea bathers are advised to exercise caution due to brisk winds and locally rough seas. Forecast for the Lesser Antilles, partly cloudy to cloudy skies with scattered showers and isolated thunderstorms over the southern Windward Islands and areas further south. Elsewhere, fair to partly cloudy skies with a few showers. Today's tropical weather outlook. The Atlantic High Pressure System will continue to generate moderate to brisk easterly winds and locally rough seas across the region during the next few days. A tropical wave is expected to cause cloudiness, showers, and isolated thunderstorms over the southern part of the Lesser Antilles during the next 24 hours. Two other tropical waves located over the central and far eastern tropical Atlantic are moving westward near 23 miles per hour or 37 kilometers per hour and 21 miles per hour or 33 kilometers per hour respectively. Tropical cyclone formation is not expected over the tropical Atlantic during the next 7 days. And this has been it for today's weather report. And for a repeat of this weather report or for more information on present weather conditions, you can call the weather hotline at 454-3452 or visit the St. Lucia weather page at www.slumet.gov.lc. 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
0: 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Are you looking for a weekend that will change your life? 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

0: Please note that registration at the SDA Academy is ongoing. That is until Friday, July 17th, from 8 a.m. to 4 p.m. And the registration fee, a minimum fee of $535, which is non-refundable. The balance is due no later than August 27th, 2026, which is the same day as orientation. The fees must be paid in full to one of the following accounts. First National Bank, the account number is 2417 or 2417. Bank of St. Lucia, the account number 25129733. The account's name is St. Lucia SDA Academy, and the student's name must be clearly written at the top right-hand corner of the bank slip after payment has been made, and payment can also be made at the school directory. Required documents for registration: for new Form 1 students, bank slip, proof of payment, 2 passport size photos, a photocopy of birth certificate, photocopy of Caribbean primary exit assessment results, completed medical emergency and admission forms, and the forms can be obtained at the SDA Academy's office. If non-national, valid proof of authorization to reside in St. Lucia. For transferring students, bank slip, proof of payment, 2 passport size photos, a photocopy of birth certificate, grade transcript from previous school, discipline record or character reference from previous school, completed medical emergency and admission forms, which can be obtained at the school's office. If non-national, valid proof of authorization to reside in St. Lucia. For further information, please contact us. 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Please contact the school at 452-4195 or 452-7210, or you can email secretary@sda.edu.lc. And finally for today, you are warmly invited to join the Cassius SDA Church for the midday prayer segment at the church. That is from 12:30 p.m. to 1:30 p.m. Monday to Friday. It's a simple space, no pressure, no rush. 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

0: 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And in my beginning, God made me.
1: 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Welcome to your story hour. And we have another exciting story for you. And today's story is entitled The Brown Van. Hope that you enjoy it. And remember to share the lessons with your friends and your loved ones.
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4: Hi, boys and girls. This is Aunt Carol.
5: And I'm Uncle Dan. Welcome, everyone.
4: We hope the whole family is listening in today because our story is very important and may save you all a great deal of pain and heartache.
5: It's a story we wish we didn't even have to tell because we wish that every adult could be trusted to treat all children with care and respect.
4: But the truth is that some adults are not trustworthy.
5: We want you kids to listen carefully to our story because you'll learn how to handle situations that could be a threat to you.
4: Now, it's not our intent to frighten you, but to make you aware of possible danger so you'll stay safe because we love you.
5: So listen now as Aunt Carol tells us the story of The Brown Van.
4: From the time you were little, you were probably brought up to respect people who are older than you. Parents teach children to be polite and to obey, and both of these principles are very, very good. But sometimes there are grown-ups who don't deserve your respect and whom you should not obey. That's what our story for today is all about. It begins in the Jefferson household one weekend at the breakfast table.
6: Here's the paper, dear. I'll get the orange juice.
7: Well, let's see what's happening in the world today. Looks like the forest fire's still raging out in California.
8: Phew! What's the matter, Dad?
6: What is it, dear?
9: Yeah, Dad.
7: Listen to this. Police are still looking for leads in the McDermott abduction case. Last week, Lisa McDermott, 8 years old, a second-grade student at Rogers Elementary, was found by the roadside 20 miles from her home in the Lake Crescent subdivision. She was admitted to Memorial Hospital in critical condition, and as of this writing, has not regained consciousness. Police request that anyone having information which might help them solve this case call 555-4321.
6: And the poor little thing. Whoever did this must have left her for dead. I hope she's going to be all right.
8: Who could do that to a little kid?
7: Well, unfortunately, Brad, the world is not completely safe, even for kids. Now, Darby.
9: Yes, Daddy?
7: Darby, I want you to be really careful when you're walking to and from school. Do not talk to anyone you don't know, and be sure to walk with several of your friends. I don't want you walking alone, understood?
6: We don't want to scare you, Darby, but we do want you to be careful. And remember, never, never go with anybody in their car, other than Grandma or Grandpa, even if they tell you that Daddy and I sent them to pick you up. Remember, if they don't know our family code word, we haven't sent them.
9: Okay, Mom, I'll remember.
7: Nobody but us knows the code. It's top secret stuff around here.
8: Yeah, and nobody could ever guess it.
9: Who would ever think of pink alligators?
4: Concern in Willow Pass over the abduction of Lisa McDermott ran high. The whole community banded together in an effort to protect their children. And teachers, along with parents, made it their responsibility to help educate their children about how to be safe.
10: Okay, class, let's settle down. As soon as it's quiet, I have a surprise guest to introduce. Thank you. Today, I've invited Sergeant Randy Scotto to our classroom.
11: Yes!
12: Great!
13: No, yeah!
12: Cool!
10: I believe he's waiting outside in the hall. Sergeant Scotto, please come in.
14: Thank you, Miss Benson.
10: Sergeant Scotto, I'd like for you to meet my fifth grade class.
14: Hello, everyone. I said hello, everyone.
11: Hello, Sergeant Scotto.
14: Wow, what a lively group. Miss Benson, I think you have all the smartest kids in your classroom.
11: Yeah!
10: Oh, excuse me just a moment, please. I'll get the door.
15: I have a message to deliver to Sergeant Scotto. Is he here?
10: Yes. Come right in.
14: Oh, Max. Hello.
15: Message for you, Sergeant Scotto.
14: Thank you, Max. Okay. I'll call just as soon as I'm done here.
7: Yes, sir. I'll tell the captain.
14: Now, let's see. Now, where were we?
9: You said you thought we were smart.
12: Yeah!
14: Yes, you're right. That's exactly what I was saying. Good for you. I know Miss Benson has already talked to you about some basic safety rules, especially with our current situation here in Willow Pass. But safety procedures are always a good idea. And the number one safety rule is, be aware. Now this young man here, what's your name, son?
9: Josh.
14: Josh, thank you. Josh could tell me what I was saying before our interruption. He was aware of what was going on. But sometimes we don't even think about looking around or noticing things. So now I have a little confession to make. The man who came in to hand me the message?
11: Uh-huh.
12: And?
14: He didn't really have a message for me.
11: Huh?
14: He was part of a little experiment. Miss Benson, do you have a piece of chalk?
10: There on my desk.
14: Oh, yes, okay. Now, I'm going to write several things on the board, and I would like you, class, to read them off as I write them.
11: Race. Hair. Eyes. Face. Height. Weight. Age. Close. Other.
14: Okay. Very good. Now, can anyone tell me something about the man who came in here? You there. Yes, you in the pink blouse.
9: His name was Max. I heard you say it.
14: Very, very good. What's your name?
9: Darby.
14: Well, Darby, we'll put M-A-X under other on our list. The name of the person is an excellent clue. Okay, now tell me, what was his race? Was he a black man, an Asian man, a white man, an American Indian, a Martian, or what?
11: A white man.
14: Right. Now his hair color.
9: It was brown.
13: It was almost black.
16: Yeah, but it had some gray in it.
14: Very good. And was it long or short? Tell me about that.
13: It was short, and he had a bald spot in the back.
9: Yeah, I am.
16: Hey, Carlos, way to go.
14: Yes, excellent. You know, each one of those things is very important. Who can tell me why?
9: Because if we see someone suspicious and we really notice what they look like, then we can tell the police.
14: That's exactly right, young lady. You see, Miss Benson, I told you you had all the smart kids.
10: Yes, I'm very proud of them.
14: And you should be. You know, kids, you may not be able to notice everything about a person, but sometimes just one thing could really help. Like, does he or she have a scar, a tattoo? Is there anything unusual about them? Do they limp? Or do they have a purple nose? If it's a man, does he have a beard? Is it big and bushy or just a little one on the chin? Does he wear glasses? Is he smoking a pipe? Yes, a question?
13: How can we tell how tall someone is? Or how much they weigh?
14: Good question. You can't know exactly, of course, but if they're very short or very tall, you'll notice that. Or very thin or fat. And sometimes you can tell if they're about the same size as your mom or dad or grandma or grandpa. Think of someone who is about the same size as the person you're trying to describe, and then we can figure it out from there. Yes, another question? Your name?
17: My name is Carmen.
14: Okay, Carmen, what's your question?
17: What about cars? Shouldn't we notice what kind of cars they have?
14: Very good point. Yes, if they're driving a car, the color, the make, how many doors, does it have any big dents, like a smashed fender, and the license plate? Is it the license plate from your state? If not, what are the colors on it? That's really good to know, even if you can't see the numbers. Yes, Josh?
13: Well, we shouldn't be. Well, I mean, what if they see us looking at them?
14: Good question. I don't want any of you to put yourself in danger. It's just important to be alert. Now look around when you're outside. Is anyone hanging around? Is there someone driving through your neighborhood several times that you don't know? Is there anyone hanging around the school who doesn't belong there? Just keep your eyes open. And now that you know the things to look for, you'll be much better at remembering details.
10: Let's all give Sergeant Scotto a big hand for coming to class today.
12: Yeah! Awesome!
14: Thank you. Miss Benson, class, it was a pleasure. Goodbye, everyone.
17: Thanks for coming.
12: It was bye, Sergeant Scotto.
10: Well, class, as I said, I'm very proud of you. Yes, Darby?
17: Miss Benson, I was wondering...
10: Yes?
17: Well, could we practice?
10: You mean practice describing people?
17: Yes, and, well, could we practice what to say and do if somebody we don't know comes up to us or acts funny?
13: Yeah, what do we do then?
10: Well, I think I have an idea. Here's what we're going to do.
4: That afternoon, on the way home from school...
18: Hey, Darby! Carmen, wait up!
17: Hi, Josh.
18: Hey, I got a great idea for a project. How about we do a play about catching some bank robbers in the act?
17: No, Miss Benson said it's supposed to be about kids and knowing how to handle ourselves.
9: Yeah, I don't think we're ever going to see a bank robbery.
18: Yeah, well, you got any bright ideas?
17: Not yet. But it should be about things we see all the time but don't notice.
18: Like what?
17: Well, like that brown van over there. See, the driver's talking to Missy Thomas. Now, what if he was a bad guy?
9: Yeah, what if you had to report him to the police?
18: Because he's talking to Missy? That's not a crime.
17: Come on, just suppose.
18: Yeah, okay. Well, he's got blonde hair.
17: Uh-huh.
18: He's smoking. What a bummer. And, oh, his license plate is green and white, so he's out of state.
17: Hey, he's pretty good. Anything else?
18: Nope. Besides, Missy just walked away and he's leaving.
4: That night at home...
17: So Miss Benson divided our class into three groups, and each group gets to make up a skit about being aware. Sergeant Scotto said being aware was the number one rule in staying safe.
7: Well, I'm glad to see the teachers getting involved in this thing.
4: Within 2 weeks, the class groups were ready to present their skits to the rest of the class.
10: Now, class, this is the day we've all been waiting for. Sheena's group will be first.
9: Okay. We thought it'd be a good idea to practice what to do when somebody calls our house. We brought a couple of phones from home so it'll look real, but we couldn't figure out how to make the phone ring. Jason came up with the idea of using a tricycle bell.
18: Hey, it's cool.
10: Thank you, Josh. The group has asked me to take the part of the person making the phone call. Okay, let's begin. Sheena?
9: Okay, this first one is about a wrong number. Like when someone asks for a person who doesn't live in your house. Jason, the bell.
17: Hello?
10: Hello, is Jake there?
17: I'm sorry, you've got the wrong number.
10: What number is this?
17: I'm sorry, it's the wrong number.
9: When people dial the wrong number, it's their fault, not yours. You don't have to tell them anything. Don't tell them your name or your phone number. Just hang up. Jason, the bell.
19: Hello?
10: Hello, this must be Carlos. Is your father home?
19: No.
10: Oh, are you home alone?
19: My mom can't come to the phone right now, but can I take a message?
10: How about I call back in a half hour?
19: I'll tell my mom you called. What's your name? He hung up. I'm glad I didn't tell him I'm home alone.
9: If someone asks if your parents are home and they're not, just tell them your parents can't come to the phone, and you'll give them a message.
4: Miss Benson's class continued to present their skits until nearly time to go home for the day. When they'd finished, she took just a few minutes to review.
10: Okay, now let's see what we've learned. What should you do if an adult asks you for directions? Sonia?
20: Adults shouldn't ask kids for directions. They should ask another adult.
10: So what should you say?
20: Just say you can't help and walk away.
10: Very good. What should you do if someone you don't know starts to talk to you? Jamal.
0: Just say, sorry, I don't want to talk, then walk away.
10: That's right. Anything else?
0: You should always tell your parents about stuff like that.
10: Excellent, Jamal. That's absolutely right. Always, always tell your parents. Now, how about if someone you don't know wants to take your picture?
21: Miss Benson!
10: Sheena?
20: Just say, no thanks, I don't want my picture taken.
10: Right, and then walk away.
20: And tell your parents.
10: Right. Okay, how about if it's storming very badly and someone offers you a ride home? You're dripping wet, you have water in your shoes, you're cold. What should you do? Darby?
20: Even though you might feel yucky, you still can't accept a ride from someone you don't know.
10: How about if it's somebody you know?
20: Only if your parents told you it was okay to ride with that person. And only if they know the family code.
10: Right. But what if they offer you money to do something? Or your favorite cookies?
18: Come on, Miss Benson. We're not stupid. Tell them to get lost.
10: Josh, somehow I think you'd tell them exactly that. And it's the perfect answer. And what should you do if a stranger asks you to help them do something? Class?
11: Just say no!
18: Tell them to go find an adult to help.
10: You know, Sergeant Scotto was right. You are the smartest kids in the whole school.
11: Yeah! All right!
4: Everyone in Darby's class felt better knowing that they had a little practice handling uncomfortable situations. Little did any of them know, least of all Darby, that what they learned in class that day would soon come in very handy indeed.
5: Hello again, moms and dads. Today's story is a sad sign of our times, a time when it's necessary for parents and other concerned adults to teach their children to be cautious to keep them safe.
4: In the past few years, we've received many letters and calls requesting stories of this nature. For example, listen to this one from a teenager in California. Your stories are very inspirational. Could you make some more stories that are contemporary, like saying no to drugs, about AIDS and teenage problems? These stories can change people's lives. I look forward to your program every week.
5: And here's another one. I have friends that don't know about your program, and I tell them about it. Your stories are the best. I know teenagers from ages 13 to 17 years old who love your stories. Keep up the good work. I go to church, and plenty of the kids at our church come and discuss some of your stories.
4: Well, thanks for writing, both of you. We know that teens and adults alike will be glad to know we've produced several stories especially geared to today's problems. For example, there's She's a Fighter, about Allie, who seems to be the perfect teen, but what her parents don't know might kill her.
5: And Holding the Bag, about Marnie's cousin Sarah, who gets Marnie into big trouble. But Sarah's already in bigger trouble.
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4: And keep those letters coming, won't you? They're a real encouragement.
5: Now let's get back to our story today, The Brown Van.
4: The community of Willow Pass has been upset by the abduction and near death of one of their own school children. Parents, police, and teachers have all joined forces to educate children about how to stay safe. We rejoin our story 1 week later as Darby and her classmate Carmen are walking home from school.
20: That new boy in Miss Crawford's room?
22: Yeah.
20: Don't you think he's really cute?
22: He sure is.
23: Hey, hi there. Are you two girls on your way home from school?
22: Who's that?
20: I don't know. We don't want to talk.
23: Good for you. You can't be too careful these days. But, say, I have a problem. See, my little dog ran away, and I'm looking for him. Could you help me find him? See, here's his picture, and I...
22: Go find an adult to help.
20: Come on, Carmen, let's take off.
22: Yeah, let's go.
1: can't run anymore. What if his dog really was lost? It doesn't matter. Carmen, you shouldn't ask kids to help. Hey, hand me that stick, will you?
2: Okay. Hey, what are you doing? What are you writing in the dirt?
1: I'm writing down the first three numbers of his license plate. That way, I won't forget them.
2: You mean you saw his license plate? I was too busy running.
1: Yeah, well, that's the same man I saw talking to Missy one day after school.
2: So?
1: So I want to know why he's talking to kids when he doesn't even live around here. He's got an out-of-state license plate.
8: Hey, Darv, don't tell me you're making mud pies.
1: Very funny.
2: Don't bother her, Brad. She's writing numbers from a license plate.
1: Yeah, from a brown van with out-of-state plates.
2: And Darby saw the guy in the van talking to another girl once. We think he's suspicious.
1: Do you have a pen or pencil or anything so we can write these numbers down and take them with us?
8: Yeah, sure. I think so. Okay, got it.
1: He had a scar on his right hand, too. I saw it when he held up the picture of his dog.
8: His dog?
2: Yes. He told us his dog was lost and he wanted us to help find it.
8: Well, maybe he really lost his dog. But you were smart to stay away from him. Let's see. 7, 4. What's that last number? An 8 or a 3?
1: It's a 3. And write down that the license plate is white, with zigzaggy green peaks at the bottom.
8: Very good, little sister. I'm impressed.
1: Yeah, well, Sergeant Scotto taught us how to notice stuff like this. Oh, and write down that he smokes. Every time I've seen him, he's been smoking.
2: He had blonde hair. Don't forget that.
8: Okay.
1: Yeah, and it was cut real short.
8: Anything else?
2: I can't remember anything else. I was kind of scared.
1: Me too.
8: Hey, this is cool. You guys did great.
1: Thanks.
8: Well, let's go. I'll walk with you the rest of the way.
2: Thanks for walking me home, guys.
8: No problem. It was right on our way.
1: See you tomorrow. Carmen, look! Brad, that's him! That's the brown van! And the man's talking to that little boy!
2: I know that little boy. It's Christopher. He lives just around the corner.
8: Colin, call Christopher to come here.
2: Christopher! Come here! Yeah, come on! Come here! I've got something to tell you!
1: Look, the guy's taking off!
8: Carmen, quick! Go inside and get a plastic bag, will ya?
2: A plastic bag?
8: Just hurry!
1: Oh, hey, I get it!
2: Get what? Why are you putting the cigarettes in the plastic bag?
8: Well, you were right about this guy smoking, and before he pulled away, he threw this cigarette out onto the street.
2: So?
1: It could link him to Lisa McDermott, if he's the guy who abducted her.
8: I saw this program on cable. They can do DNA testing on saliva, and his saliva will be on this cigarette. If they already have DNA evidence on the guy who abducted Lisa, it could prove that he's the one who did it.
2: Wow!
1: Plus, they can get his fingerprints off the cigarette, can't they?
8: Maybe. That's why I picked it up with the plastic bag without touching it myself.
2: This is so cool.
14: Now tell me again, Darby, how did you happen to notice this van in the first place?
1: Do you think it's the right man, Sergeant Scotto?
14: Now it could be the big break we've been waiting for.
1: Well, the first time I saw him, I was with Josh. You know, from school.
14: Oh, yes, Josh. I remember him.
1: Well, anyway, we were walking together after school, and I saw this van, and this man was talking to Missy Thomas. I mean, I really didn't think anything about it, but we were practicing the stuff you told us, so I just noticed his license plate and stuff.
14: And that's when you wrote the numbers down?
1: No, that was later, after he wanted Carmen and me to help him find his dog.
14: He told you his dog was lost?
1: Uh-huh.
14: That's a common trick this kind of people use. Ask someone for help and then... Well, anyway, tell me what happened next.
1: Well, Carmen and I were scared, so we ran. And then I used a stick to write down the numbers I remembered. I could only remember the first three.
14: Darby, you've done a wonderful job here. This could be a very big break in the McDermott case.
1: You really think so?
14: I really think so. Fortunately, it looks like Lisa McDermott is going to be all right. but we really want to catch the guy who did it. The man driving the brown van might not be involved, but we certainly want to ask him some questions. We have all our units out now looking.
1: Oh, I almost forgot.
14: There's something more?
1: Yeah. Here's a cigarette he threw away. My brother heard about DNA testing and...
14: You saw the man throw this cigarette away?
1: Yes, we all did. Me and Carmen and my brother Brad.
14: I can't believe it. You kids are amazing.
4: Several months later, at a school assembly...
3: And so today, Sergeant Randy Scotto has come to our school to present a recognition award to three of our very own students. Sergeant Scotto!
14: I'm here today to express great appreciation for the superb performance by three of your very own students here at Rogers Elementary. Last October, Darby Jefferson, her brother Brad Jefferson, and Carmen Hernandez supplied the police with key evidence which led to the arrest and recent conviction of a very dangerous criminal. Let's give them all a hand while they come up here on stage. Darby, Brad, Carmen, I present these awards in recognition of your bravery, quick thinking, and fine citizenship. Thank you not only from me, not only from the police department, but from every citizen in Willow Pass.
8: I'd just like to say that without my sister Darby, I wouldn't be up here today. 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
6: 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At 7:15, the devotion from the book This Day with God. And the subject is The Fruit of Repentance. At 7:30, Hope at Night. The subject is, why should I defend someone else's belief, by Anil Kanda. And at 9, you will hear the daily lesson study faster.

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0: 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A storm warning means it's expected within 36. Secure your home. 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
2: Chapter 8. And after this it came to pass that David smote the Philistines and subdued them. And David took Meth-Egamah out of the hand of the Philistines, and he smote Moab, and measured them with a line, casting them down to the ground. Even with two lines measured he to put to death, and with one full line to keep alive. And so the Moabites became David's servants, and brought gifts. David smote also Hadadezer, the son of Rehob, king of Zobah, as he went to recover his border at the river of Euphrates. And David took from him 1,000 chariots, and 700 horsemen, and 20,000 footmen. And David hocked all the chariot horses, but reserved of them 400 chariots. And when the Syrians of Damascus came to succor Hadadezer, king of Zobah, David slew of the Syrians 22,000 men. Then David put garrisons in Syria of Damascus, and the Syrians became servants to David, and brought gifts. And the Lord preserved David whithersoever he went. And David took the shields of gold that were on the servants of Hadadezer, and brought them to Jerusalem. And from Betha, and from Berothai, cities of Hadadezer, King David took exceeding much brass. When Toai, king of Hamath, heard that David had smitten all the host of Hadadezer, then Toai sent Joram his son unto King David to salute him and to bless him, because he had fought against Hadadezer and smitten him, for Hadadezer had wars with Toai. And Joram brought with him vessels of silver and vessels of gold and vessels of brass, which also King David did dedicate unto the Lord with the silver and gold that he had dedicated of all nations which he subdued, of Syria and of Moab and of the children of Ammon and of the Philistines and of Amalek and of the spoil of Hadadezer, son of Rehob, king of Zobah. And David gat him a name when he returned from smiting of the Syrians in the Valley of Salt, being 18,000 men. And he put garrisons in Edom. Throughout all Edom put he garrisons, and all they of Edom became David's servants. And the Lord preserved David whithersoever he went. And David reigned over all Israel, and David executed judgment and justice unto all his people. And Joab the son of Zeruiah was over the host, and Jehoshaphat the son of Ahilud was recorder, and Zadok the son of Ahitub, and Ahimelech the son of Abiathar were the priests, and Sariah was the scribe, and Benaiah the son of Jehoiada was over both the Cherethites and the Pelethites, and David's sons were chief rulers. And David said, Is there yet any that is left of the house of Saul, that I may shew him kindness for Jonathan's sake? And there was of the house of Saul a servant whose name was Ziba. And when they had called him unto David, the king said unto him, Art thou Ziba? And he said, Thy servant is he. And the king said, Is there not yet any of the house of Saul, that I may shew the kindness of God unto him? And Ziba said unto the king, Jonathan hath yet a son, which is lame on his feet. And the king said unto him, Where is he? And Ziba said unto the king, Behold, he is in the house of Machir, the son of Amiel, in Lodebar. Then King David sent and fetched him out of the house of Machir, the son of Amiel, from Lodebar. Now when Mephibosheth, the son of Jonathan, the son of Saul, was come unto David, he fell on his face and did reverence. And David said, Mephibosheth. And he answered, Behold, thy servant. And David said unto him, Fear not, for I will surely shew thee kindness for Jonathan thy father's sake, and will restore thee all the land of Saul thy father, and thou shalt eat bread at my table continually. And he bowed himself and said, What is thy servant that thou shouldest look upon such a dead dog as I am? Then the king called to Ziba, Saul's servant, and said unto him, I have given unto thy master's son all that pertained to Saul and to all his house. Thou therefore and thy sons and thy servants shall till the land for him, and thou shalt bring in the fruits, that thy master's son may have food to eat. But Mephibosheth, thy master's son, shall eat bread alway at my table. Now Ziba had 15 sons and 20 servants. Then said Ziba unto the king, According to all that my lord the king hath commanded his servant, so shall thy servant do. As for Mephibosheth, said the king, he shall eat at my table as one of the king's sons. And Mephibosheth had a young son, whose name was Micah. And all that dwelt in the house of Ziba were servants unto Mephibosheth. So Mephibosheth dwelt in Jerusalem, for he did eat continually at the king's table, and was lame on both his ten. And it came to pass after this that the king of the children of Ammon died, and Hanun his son reigned in his stead. Then said David, I will shew kindness unto Hanun the son of Nahash, as his father shewed kindness unto me. And David sent to comfort him by the hand of his servants for his father. And David's servants came into the land of the children of Ammon. And the princes of the children of Ammon said unto Hanun, their lord, Thinkest thou that David doth honor thy father, that he hath sent comforters unto thee? Hath not David rather sent his servants unto thee to search the city, and to spy it out, and to overthrow it? Wherefore Hanun took David's servants, and shaved off the one half of their beards, and cut off their garments in the middle, even to their buttocks, and sent them away. When they told it unto David, he sent to meet them, because the men were greatly ashamed. And the king said, Tarry at Jericho, until your beards be grown, and then return. And when the children of Ammon saw that they stank before David, the children of Ammon sent and hired the Syrians of Beth-Rehob, and the Syrians of Zobah, 20,000 footmen, and of King Maacah 1,000 men, and of Ishtob 12,000 men. And when David heard of it, he sent Joab, and all the host of the mighty men. And the children of Ammon came out, and put the battle in array at the entering in of the gate. And the Syrians of Zobah, and of Rehob, and Ishtob, and Maacah were by themselves in the field. When Joab saw that the front of the battle was against him before and behind, he chose of all the choice men of Israel, and put them in array against the Syrians. And the rest of the people he delivered into the hand of Abishai his brother, that he might put them in array against the children of Ammon. And he said, If the Syrians be too strong for me, then thou shalt help me. But if the children of Ammon be too strong for thee, then I will come and help thee. Be of good courage, and let us play the men for our people, and for the cities of our God, and the Lord do that which seemeth him good. And Joab drew nigh, and the people that were with him, unto the battle against the Syrians, and they fled before him. And when the children of Ammon saw that the Syrians were fled, then fled they also before Abishai, and entered into the city. So Joab returned from the children of Ammon, and came to Jerusalem. And when the Syrians saw that they were smitten before Israel, they gathered themselves together. And Hadarezer sent and brought out the Syrians that were beyond the river, and they came to Helam, and Shobach, the captain of the host of Hadarezer, went before them. And when it was told David, he gathered all Israel together, and passed over Jordan, and came to Helam. And the Syrians set themselves in array against David, and fought with him. And the Syrians fled before Israel, and David slew the men of 700 chariots of the Syrians, and 40,000 horsemen, and smote Shobach, the captain of their host, who died there. And when all the kings that were servants of Hadarezer saw that they were smitten before Israel, they made peace with Israel and served them. So the Syrians feared to help the children of Ammon any more. Chapter 11. And it came to pass after the year was expired, at the time when kings go forth to battle, that David sent Joab and his servants with him, and all Israel. And they destroyed the children of Ammon, and besieged Rabbah. But David tarried still at Jerusalem. And it came to pass in an evening tide that David arose from off his bed and walked up on the roof of the king's house, and from the roof he saw a woman washing herself. And the woman was very beautiful to look upon. And David sent and inquired after the woman. And one said, Is not this Bathsheba, the daughter of Eliam, the wife of Uriah the Hittite? And David sent messengers and took her, and she came in unto him, and he lay with her, for she was purified from her uncleanness, and she returned unto her house. And the woman conceived and sent and told David, and said, I am with child. And David sent to Joab, saying, Send me Uriah the Hittite. And Joab sent Uriah to David. And when Uriah was come unto him, David demanded of him how Joab did, and how the people did, and how the war prospered. And David said to Uriah, Go down to thy house and wash thy feet. And Uriah departed out of the king's house, and there followed him a mess of meat from the king. But Uriah slept at the door of the king's house with all the servants of his lord, and went not down to his house. And when they had told David, saying, Uriah went not down unto his house, David said unto Uriah, Camest thou not from thy journey? Why then didst thou not go down unto thine house? And Uriah said unto David, The ark, and Israel, and Judah abide in tents, and my lord Joab, and the servants of my lord, are encamped in the open fields. Shall I then go into mine house to eat and to drink and to lie with my wife? As thou livest, and as thy soul liveth, I will not do this thing. And David said to Uriah, Tarry here today also, and tomorrow I will let thee depart. So Uriah abode in Jerusalem that day and the morrow. And when David had called him, he did eat and drink before him, and he made him drunk. And at even he went out to lie on his bed with the servants of his lord, but went not down to his house. And it came to pass in the morning that David wrote a letter to Joab, and sent it by the hand of Uriah. And he wrote in the letter, saying, Set ye Uriah in the forefront of the hottest battle, and retire ye from him, that he may be smitten and die. And it came to pass, when Joab observed the city, that he assigned Uriah unto a place where he knew that valiant men were. And the men of the city went out and fought with Joab, and there fell some of the people of the servants of David, and Uriah the Hittite died also. Then Joab sent and told David all the things concerning the war, and charged the messenger, saying, When thou hast made an end of telling the matters of the war unto the king, and if so be that the king's wrath arise, and he say unto thee, Wherefore approached ye so nigh unto the city when ye did fight? Knew ye not that they would shoot from the wall? Who smote Abimelech, the son of Jerubbesheth? Did not a woman cast a piece of a millstone upon him from the wall, that he died in Thebes? Why went ye nigh the wall? Then say thou, Thy servant Uriah the Hittite is dead also. So the messenger went and came and shewed David all that Joab had sent him for. And the messenger said unto David, Surely the men prevailed against us, and came out unto us into the field, and we were upon them even unto the entering of the gate. And the shooters shot from off the wall upon thy servants, and some of the king's servants be dead, and thy servant Uriah the Hittite is dead also. Then David said unto the messenger, Thus shalt thou say unto Joab, Let not this thing displease thee, for the sword devoureth one as well as another. Make thy battle more strong against the city, and overthrow it, and encourage thou him. And when the wife of Uriah heard that Uriah, her husband, was dead, she mourned for her husband. And when the morning was past, David sent and fetched her to his house, and she became his wife, and bare him a son. But the thing that David had done displeased the Lord. 12. And the Lord sent Nathan unto David, and he came unto him, and said unto him, There were two men in one city, the one rich, and the other poor. The rich man had exceeding many flocks and herds, but the poor man had nothing save one little ewe lamb, which he had bought and nourished up, and it grew up together with him and with his children. It did eat of his own meat, and drank of his own cup, and lay in his bosom, and was unto him as a daughter. And there came a traveller unto the rich man, and he spared to take of his own flock and of his own herd, to dress for the wayfaring man that was come unto him, but took the poor man's lamb, and dressed it for the man that was come to him. And David's anger was greatly kindled against the man, and he said to Nathan, As the Lord liveth, the man that hath done this thing shall surely die. And he shall restore the lamb fourfold, because he did this thing, and because he had no pity. And Nathan said to David, Thou art the man. Thus saith the Lord God of Israel, I anointed thee king over Israel, and I delivered thee out of the hand of Saul, and I gave thee thy master's house and thy master's wives into thy bosom, and gave thee the house of Israel and of Judah. And if that had been too little, I would moreover have given unto thee such and such things. Wherefore hast thou despised the commandment of the Lord to do evil in his sight? Thou hast killed Uriah the Hittite with the sword, and hast taken his wife to be thy wife, and hast slain him with the sword of the children of Ammon. Now therefore the sword shall never depart from thine house, because thou hast despised me, and hast taken the wife of Uriah the Hittite to be thy wife. Thus saith the Lord, Behold, I will raise up evil against thee out of thine own house, and I will take thy wives before thine eyes, and give them unto thy neighbor, and he shall lie with thy wives in the sight of this son. For thou didst it secretly, but I will do this thing before all Israel, and before the son. And David said unto Nathan, I have sinned against the Lord. And Nathan said unto David, The Lord also hath put away thy sin, thou shalt not die. Howbeit, because by this deed thou hast given great occasion to the enemies of the Lord to blaspheme, the child also that is born unto thee shall surely die. And Nathan departed unto his house. And the Lord struck the child that Uriah's wife bare unto David, and it was very sick. David therefore besought God for the child, and David fasted and went in and lay all night upon the earth. And the elders of his house arose and went to him to raise him up from the earth, but he would not, neither did he eat bread with them. And it came to pass on the seventh day that the child died. And the servants of David feared to tell him that the child was dead, for they said, Behold, while the child was yet alive, we spake unto him, and he would not hearken unto our voice. How will he then vex himself if we tell him that the child is dead? But when David saw that his servants whispered, David perceived that the child was dead. Therefore David said unto his servants, Is the child dead? And they said, He is dead. Then David arose from the earth, and washed, and anointed himself, and changed his apparel, and came into the house of the Lord, and worshipped. Then he came to his own house, and when he required, they set bread before him, and he did eat. Then said his servants unto him, What thing is this that thou hast done? Thou didst fast and weep for the child while it was alive, but when the child was dead, thou didst rise and eat bread. And he said, While the child was yet alive, I fasted and wept. For I said, Who can tell whether God will be gracious to me, that the child may live? But now he is dead. Wherefore should I fast? Can I bring him back again? I shall go to him, but he shall not return to me. And David comforted Bathsheba his wife, and went in unto her, and lay with her, and she bare a son, and he called his name Solomon, and the Lord loved him. And he sent by the hand of Nathan the prophet, and he called his name Jedidiah, because of the Lord. And Joab fought against Rabbah of the children of Ammon, and took the royal city. And Joab sent messengers to David, and said, I have fought against Rabbah, and have taken the city of waters. Now therefore gather the rest of the people together, and encamp against the city, and take it, lest I take the city, and it be called after my name. And David gathered all the people together, and went to Rabbah, and fought against it, and took it. And he took their king's crown from off his head, the weight whereof was a talent of gold with the precious stones, and it was set on David's head. And he brought forth the spoil of the city in great abundance. And he brought forth the people that were therein, and put them under saws, and under harrows of iron, and under axes of iron, and made them pass through the brick kiln. And thus did he unto all the cities of the children of Ammon. So David and all the people returned unto Jerusalem.
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0: Hi everyone, I am Pastor Dr. Gendalal Samlal Singh. 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
1: Let me go ahead and say hello to everyone. So glad we can be back together again for another wonderful study of God's Word as we're talking about how Christ can restore our homes, rebuild our families, our marriages, and even rebuild us as individuals and singles. And family, I am so excited about our study today because we're going to be looking at how to communicate with grace. This is such an important subject because if there's one thing that we all have to do, whether we're single, we're married, we're parents, we're children, is we have to communicate. And it is imperative that if we're going to do it, let us make sure we're doing it after heaven's order. Communicate.

communicating with grace. As we get ready to go into this study, let's go ahead and have a word of prayer. Our Father in heaven, Lord, I want to thank you so much for the opportunity to study your wonderful words of life. Lord, I'm grateful that we can have a chance to look deeply into your words so that we can understand truth as it is in Jesus. And Lord, we know that if there's one thing we all must do, especially in our marriages and in our families, is we have to communicate. And so, Lord, I pray, teach us, Lord, open our eyes, give us wisdom that exceeds our years, that we may understand how to communicate with grace. We pray these things in Jesus' name. Amen. You know, whenever I get an opportunity to do biblical counseling with married couples, you know, one of the first things that we always identify that starts to fade away as conflict and problems exist is communication. And God's word speaks about these things. God knew that there would be certain challenges that his people would face, especially as we would get married and start homes together and so on. And I want to show you some things from the word as we consider this very important subject. I want us to go ahead and draw our attention to the slides here. And we're just going to take a look at the reality of communication and its impact and how it can really affect us. And I want you to notice this. The quote that I wanted us to look at was in 1 Corinthians chapter 7. And I found that the New American Standard Version kind of really brought these verses out most harmonious to the Greek, to the original language. And I want you to see what it says. If you remember when we did a study on the blessings of being single and finding peace in being single, you'll remember that the Apostle Paul was given liberty by God through his Holy Spirit to put advocacy for staying single and considering being single. Well, there's another part in 1 Corinthians 7, right here in verses 25 through 28, that I want you to notice what the Apostle Paul said. And this is a connection of what we see with marriage. And I want you to see what it says here. Take a look. The Bible says in verse 25, "Now concerning virgins, I have no command of the Lord, but I give an opinion as one who by the mercy of the Lord is trustworthy. I think then that this is good in view of the present distress, that it is good for a man to remain as he is. Are you bound to a wife? Do not seek to be released. Are you released from a wife? Do not seek a wife. But if you marry, you have not sinned. And if a virgin marries, she has not sinned." But then look at what Paul says here. He then says, "Yet such will have trouble in this life, and I am trying to spare you." I thought to myself, wow, you know, we read the other time when we were doing our study on, you know, those who are single, and I showed you a quote from Inspiration where it talked about how many of the cares of this life are connected with marriage and starting a home. And sometimes if we're not careful, those cares can choke out the gospel seed that Christ wants to bud and sprout and blossom and bear fruit in our lives. And Paul is now reiterating this point because he's saying, listen, when you get married, yes, it is a blessing, but understand troubles will come. Family, it is unrealistic to get married and think that you will not have conflicts. It is unrealistic to start a family and think that there won't be conflict in the family. We live in a world laden with sin. And the truth of the matter is that while it is possible to have a love that endures, while it is possible to be overcomers, the Bible lets us know that there will be trial. The Bible lets us know that there will be trouble. If you remember, when we talked about the biblical origin of families, we talked about how the whole purpose of family, the whole purpose of parenthood is to bring about children, to bring about offspring that will spread the character of God all throughout the world, where ultimately the earth is lightened with the glory, yea, character of God. Well, I want to show you something that the Bible says, and let us go to the book of 2 Timothy. When we go to the book of 2 Timothy, I want us to consider chapter 3, where it was a prophecy. And in 2 Timothy chapter 3, with this prophecy, he says this. Let's start at verse 1. In 2 Timothy chapter 3, starting at verse 1, it says, "This know also, that in the last days, perilous times shall come. For men shall be lovers of their own selves, covetous, boasters, proud, blasphemers, disobedient to parents, unthankful, unholy,
truth breakers, false accusers, incontinent, fierce, despisers of those that are good, traitors, heady, high-minded, lovers of pleasure more than lovers of God. Boy, are we living in such a time as this. And this is not just a description of what's happening in the world. This is especially a description of what's happening in the church. You see, in verse 5, it says, having a form of godliness. That's not the world. The world is wicked, the world is sinful, and the world is bold about it. And you look at what the books that are being written, you look at the movies that are coming out. Adultery is celebrated, right? Murder is entertaining. We live in a world today where sin is on the menu. It is something that is absolutely glorified. So the world is not even trying to represent godliness. The lust of the flesh, the lust of the eyes, and the pride of life are in our faces. But where can you go where you can see a form of godliness? It's the church. And so Paul says here, having a form of godliness, but denying the power thereof. And then he says, from such turn away. So this is a prophecy because Paul said in the last days, these things are going to happen. Now, the reality is that there will be some who will not fall in line with this narrative. There will be those who will seek to live and to honor God. And I have chosen, as for me and my house, we will serve the Lord. And I trust that you have done the same. Well, the Bible continues with the prophetic picture in the same book and chapter, 2 Timothy 3. But now look at verse 12. The Bible says in 2 Timothy 3 and verse 12, it says, yea, and how many? It says, yea, and all that will live godly in Christ Jesus shall what? Suffer persecution. The reality is that the more we try to live for the Lord, the serpent, that old serpent called the devil and Satan, he will do everything he can to try to infiltrate your mind and my mind and our spouse's mind and our children's mind, even if, like Peter, it's for a moment. Remember, Peter loved Jesus. Remember, Peter was part of Jesus's family. But in a moment, Peter dropped his spiritual guard and the devil took over. And one day Jesus had to say to Peter, get thee behind me, Satan. All of us, if we are not careful, can have moments of demonic control. If we're not keeping those spiritual guards up 24/7, if we're not careful, beloved, we can be susceptible to the influences of the enemy, even for a moment, and he could use us. I'm sure for those of us who have been married long enough, you can look back at your lives as I look back at mine. And we can remember times where we can genuinely say, you know what? I can remember where for a moment I dropped my spiritual guard. And you remember how some of us acted, where we had to do something called apologize, right? We had to go back and say to our spouses, I'm sorry for talking to you that way. I'm sorry for what I said. I'm sorry for my tone. I'm sorry for my body language. Brothers and sisters, if we are not careful, we can be susceptible to the enemy and we can be an instrument in his hand, even in a moment. That we can say something that can be hurtful and harmful to those whom we love. And so it is that when we're living for Christ, when we're trying to honor God, as we're rebuilding our homes, we have to understand that when we enter into a marriage covenant and then start families, like the Apostle Paul said, there will be trouble in this life. And so conflict will come. Now, I want you to see that conflict is not a new thing. Conflict is something that existed in the Bible, even in marriages. And I want you to watch how the Bible puts it together. So we're going to go back to the slides here, and I want you to see what it says as we consider these things. So watch this now. When we look at this, take a look at this. Did you know a common reality in the scriptures? Now, we won't be able to go through these verses, but please make sure you take note. Or watch this video over and over again so that you can get all of this down, because we won't be able to go through these point by point. But do you know that conflict in marriages is nowhere near a new thing? Take a look. Abraham and Sarah. In Genesis 16, verse 2 and 4 through 6, Abraham and Sarah had conflict over Hagar, blame, and harsh treatment. Conflict in marriage. And it involved another person, interestingly enough. Not only that, Abraham and Sarah had conflict over Ishmael in Genesis 21, 9 through 11. I want you to see that there's conflict that exists in families. There's conflict that exists in marriages, even in the scriptures. Continuing, Isaac and Rebekah
There was deception, division, and literal parenting conflict. When you read Genesis 27, 6 through 10, and Genesis 27, 41 through 45. Not only that, Jacob and Leah and Rachel. There was jealousy, there was anger, there was competition, and emotional pain. You see that in Genesis 29, 31 through 32, Genesis 30, 1 and 2, Genesis 30, 14 through 16. Then you have David and Michael. There was contempt, misunderstanding, and even harsh words that were shared, as we read it in 2 Samuel 6, 16, and 2 Samuel 6, 20 through 22. Then there was Ahab and Jezebel. There was literal manipulation, dysfunction, and moral conflict when you read 1 Kings 21, 5 through 7. Then you have Hosea and Gomer, where there was evidently infidelity, betrayal, and relational breakdown in Hosea 1, 2, and Hosea 2 and verse 2. And even when you read certain New Testament passages that assume conflict in marriage, like 1 Corinthians 7 and verse 5, where the Apostle Paul says, stop depriving one another so that Satan will not tempt you. Family, when you study the Bible, I want to encourage you to remember this. You can look at the Bible with new eyes. You know, the Bible started with a marriage. It started with a marriage between God and his people. And then a serpent comes into the picture, and the serpent gets in the way. The serpent is the adulterous party that gets in between God and his bride. And then that marriage, that union that God had with his people, was now broken apart. When you study Genesis to Revelation, what we're studying is how God is trying to repair his broken marriage with his people. And praise be to God that by the time you get to the apocalyptic book of Revelation, the very last book of the Bible, what do we see take place in the end when all is said and done, sin and Satan is destroyed? What do we see take place? A wedding, a renewal. And God and his people are united, never to part again. The whole Bible, beloved, the Word of God is a book on marriage. The Word of God is a book on family. And I often think about our dear friends, you know, LMFTs, licensed marriage and family therapists. And I think that that is such a wonderful calling. This is something I'm pursuing myself, is to complete my degree and to become a licensed marriage, family, and therapist. But brothers and sisters, I want to let you know, the best marriage and family therapists are not the ones that merely have degrees from school, but they are the ones that also have the approval of heaven because they are teaching marriage and family therapy in harmony with the Word of God. God is the author of marriage. God is the author of family, and he knows best how to solve these common realities like what you're seeing on the screen. And so it is that I'm so grateful that we can receive counsel, but I'm so thankful for biblical counsel. Now, when we think about the fact that there's so much problems in marriages and families, as we're looking here on the screen, I want you to think about this. What's one of the number one things that begins to dissolve when these type of problems exist? And you know what it is? Communication. It's communication. It's the thing that happens that kind of takes over, doesn't it? It's that thing that just seems to get in the way that causes us to not really be able to connect and commune with one another as heaven designed. And so it is that one of the things we often see is a breakdown in marriages and in family. When we see broken marriages and broken families, you can know that what lies nearby is broken communication. And God wants us to understand that his word has a lot to say on the subject of how to communicate with grace. You see, the Bible lets us know in Colossians 4 and verse 6, it says, let your speech be how often? Always with grace, seasoned with salt, that you may know how you ought to answer every man. Brothers and sisters, the Bible is very clear that when we speak, we still have a responsibility. You see, I want you to think about this. If you would go with me to the book of Matthew chapter 12, I want you to watch this, the power of speech. The Bible lets us know in Matthew, the 12th chapter, that God is doing a work of judgment. And when God does his work of judgment, he's going to let us know that when he does the work of judgment,
God is going to communicate something to us that's very important for us to pay attention to as we're doing this very serious and solemn study. It's in Matthew, the 12th chapter. And I want us to see what the Bible says as we look at Matthew chapter 12, and we're going to consider verses 35 to 37. It says, a good man out of the good treasure of the heart brings forth good things, and an evil man out of the evil treasure bringeth forth evil things. But I say unto you that every idle word without profit, without benefit, every idle word will be brought into judgment. Notice that. I say unto you that every idle word that men shall speak, they shall give account thereof in the day of judgment. Verse 37, for by thy words thou shalt be justified, and by thy words thou shalt be condemned. Can you see why we should have a motivation to let our speech be always with grace, seasoned with salt? Can you see why it is very important for us to pay attention to the words that comes out of our mouths? Because God says he takes it so seriously that he says, I'm going to weigh the words that comes out of my people's mouths in judgment. And so God wants us to really, truly let our speech be always seasoned with grace. So how do we do this? How can we make our speech always seasoned with grace? What does that even look like? Let's go back to the screen and let's find out, okay? So let's notice this. When we think about how can we make this practical? Well, let's take a look. There are some things to consider. One of the things that we want to consider is this. The word speech, it actually means when talking about let your speech, you know, always be seasoned with grace. Listen to this little description here that I thought was very powerful. It says, hand in hand with the Christian's manner of life goes the words he speaks. Especially is this true in his contact with those who are without, as it was stated in verse 5. Not only the words he speaks, but the way he says them. Have you thought about that? Family, please pay attention to this. We have to be mindful of more than our speech because we communicate in different ways. It's not only the words that come out of our mouth, but it's the tone of our voices. Look at what it says here. Not only the words he speaks, but the way he says them. And even the tone of his voice make an impression for good or ill on those whom he meets. Hence, his discourse and conversation should be well guarded. We should be well guarded when we think about how we speak to one another. We should mind our tone. We should mind our body language as well as our words. Now, continuing, it says this next. It then says grace. The word grace in the Greek charis, it means here the word may be defined as graciousness or sweetness. When Jesus spoke, those in his hometown synagogue were impressed by the gracious words, literally words of grace that fell from his lips, like we see in Luke 4 and verse 22. The words of the Christian should carry with them the power and influence of heaven. Can we say that the power and influence of heaven attends our speech when we talk with one another, not just in good times, but even in difficult times? Continuing with this thought, let our speech be with grace. It then says seasoned with salt. It says salt renders food palatable. Here it is that which makes speech attractive, stimulating, and agreeable to listen to. The opposite would be stale, insipid, or idle speech, like we read in Matthew 12. When the Christian opens his mouth, pleasant, helpful, edifying words should flow forth. These are things that we want to consider when we use our speech. And therefore, when we look at this, let's look at some biblical principles of communication. The Bible has a lot to say about how we should communicate one with another. Take a look at this as an example. Number one, our words can contribute to life or death. Did you know that? The Bible says in Proverbs 18 and verse 21, death and life are in the power of the tongue, and they that love it shall eat the fruit thereof. Brothers and sisters, when you think about the speech that comes out of your mouth, when we think about what we say to one another, does it tend from life to life or does it tend from death to death?
Are we more destructive in our communication with others? Or are we more life-giving in our communication with others? God wants us to remember the power of life and death is in the tongue. We can cause job opportunities to die. We can cause business opportunities to die. We can cause relationships to die. And if we're not careful, we can even bring about such an oppression to others with our speech that we can even steal the very life force from individuals that they actually die. Oh, but the antithesis is also true. What if we could speak life when it comes to our jobs? What if we could speak life when it comes to our businesses? What if we could speak life in the various circumstances that we face in life? What if we could do that in a way that we can present life when we speak? We always are optimistic. We are encouraging. We are building up rather than tearing down. Family, the power of death and life are in our tongues. Let us be mindful of the words we speak. Well, let's continue. It discerns if it's time to speak or not. Have you ever thought, is this the time? Think about this. The Bible says in Ecclesiastes 3 and verse 7, there's a time to keep silence and a time to speak. This is important for those of us who are impulsive in our speech. Sometimes as soon as something is said to us, we sometimes say, oh, no, I got to say something back right now. You know, and we immediately want to go in. But sometimes it's good to pause and say, you know, there's a time to keep silence. There's a time to speak. Can I say something? I want to say this. And this, I don't know, this might touch a chord. And all I can say is, please understand, I don't mean to. You know, there's so much agitation right now, especially right now in America, when it comes to the relations between police and civilians, especially when we're dealing with the Black community. There's a lot that's being said, okay? There's a lot that's being said. I'm not here to make any political points. I am neither Republican or Democrat, so I'm not here in trying to represent any party or anything like that. I'm a Christian, and I want to speak as a Christian, and I want to speak with reason. You know, I have four children, two boys, two girls, or two men and two women now. All of my children are young adults. But I remember when my sons were young and we were living in New York, and I remember that I told them and I said, guys, I said, I need you to understand something. There's a possibility that if you, as you get older, one day you might get pulled over by a police officer. Now, I know that there are good police officers, but I also know there are some that are corrupt. I know that both exist. And I also know that I can't tell all the time. And so because of that, I teach err on the side of caution. So I remember teaching my sons. I said, sons, you know, it's possible you might get pulled over one day by a police officer. And if you do, whether that police officer calls you everything else but a child of God, in other words, if they say all sorts of mean things, if they say all sorts of terrible things to them, I said, you only have two words to say back to them. Yes, sir. I said, that's it. Nothing else. They can say, get on the ground, you such and such person. And da, da, da. Let's say they run into one of the bad ones. And get on the ground, you so on and so forth. And they're saying all sorts of mean stuff. I said, you have only two things to say. Yes, sir. That's it. And when you come back home to mom and dad, then we are going to say a lot more than yes, sir, to that police officer and to that station. I believe we are living in a time where people are becoming so irrational. I believe we're living in a time where people are not exercising right judgment. And because of that, sometimes you can't be so much concerned about your right to speak and say certain things. You want to ask yourself, is this the right time right now? Because I learned something. Dead people can't talk. They can't tell their side of the story. And so it's better sometimes that even when people say mean things, and this is not just police versus civilian, this could be civilian to civilian. I mean, what if you come out of a grocery store and somebody says something mean to you? You might say, who do you think you are? You can't talk to me like that. And we're ready to just blow up on them. But do we know if that's a person that's already on edge, that is at the point of their life, that all they need is for somebody to push their button so that they can explode in violence on them? Family, I'm just simply here to say, sometimes it's not about your right. It's about wisdom. There's a time to be silent, and there's a time to speak.
If you see that your spouse is nervous, if you see that your spouse is very upset, you could see it. Maybe that's not the time to go into your side of the story. Maybe you need to give them a little bit of time to calm down. Maybe you need to give them a little bit of time to say, you know what? It looks like you probably got some things on your mind you need to work through. Maybe we could talk later. But my friends, I can also say some of us are a little too passive. Sometimes there are situations that take place where we say to ourselves, let me not say anything, but God may be saying, no, it's time to speak. It's time to say something. Because if you don't say something, you are going to indirectly give that individual license to do something wrong again and again and again and again. And this is true in church. This is true in family. This is true in marriage. There's also a time to speak up. There's a time to say, hey, in right tone, with right words, but there's a time to say, there's a problem going on, and I think we need to address it. We need the wisdom of God. James 1 and verse 5 says, if any man lacks wisdom, let him go to God, and God will give it to him. Beloved, I simply want us to understand that there's the power of life and death is in our speech, in our tongue. And there's also an understanding that sometimes it's time to stay silent when everything in us wants to speak. And sometimes there are times to speak when everything in us wants to stay silent. Let us go to God and ask him for wisdom to say, Lord, show me when it is time to speak on an issue and when it's time to not address it right now. But let's continue with these slides. We're just going through some powerful lessons here. So you'll find me just going in and out of these slides just so we can cover more. If you're going to tell the people the truth, remember this lesson about speech. Speak the truth in love. Speak the truth, but speak it in love. The Bible says, but speaking the truth in love, according to Ephesians 4 and verse 15, that's what we are called to do. Speak the truth, but speak it in love. Love. You know, family, love is patient. So if you're going to speak the truth, you know, if you're going to speak the truth, speak it in love. Speak it patiently. Are you following that? Speak it patiently, beloved. Sometimes you got to remember, like, hey, wait a minute. I got to speak the truth on the matter. Okay, that's fine. But tell it in love. And love is patient. Say it patiently. Love is kind. I'm just quoting 1 Corinthians 13. If you're going to speak the truth, that's okay to speak the truth, but make sure you're doing it with patience, not with high-level irritation, frustration, and agitation. Make sure that you're being kind. Don't say unnecessary words that are rude, insulting, and hurtful. It's unnecessary. It's not kind. So again, if you're going to speak the truth, remember, speak it in love. And love is patient, and love is kind. Keep these things in mind, family. I'm going to go ahead and take us back to the screen again. So let's go ahead and continue with this. So watch now. Watch it again. So now let's take a look at this. Speaking the truth in love. Be quick to listen and be slow to speak. That's another lesson. Wherefore, my beloved brethren, let every man be swift to hear, slow to speak, slow to wrath. Learn how to listen. We're going to give some practical examples on doing that. Make sure you hear a matter, Proverbs says, before you speak on it. Hear the matter first. Hear it out. No matter how much you think you're right, take a minute to just take a little bit of humble pie. Take at least a bite of it and just say, let me be humble right now. Let me just listen because maybe I'm wrong. Maybe I'm wrong. And so I'm encouraging all of us, be quick to listen, slow to speak. Let every man be swift to hear, slow to speak, and slow to wrath. Gentle words heal, harsh words break. The Bible says a soft answer turns away wrath, but grievous words, man, they stir up anger. When you speak gentle words that heal. Be careful of harsh words because they stir up anger and they can cause a lot of things to go in opposite directions, anywhere near what we hoped for and wanted in our communication with others. Answer only after you've heard the case. The Bible says he that answers a matter before he hears it is a folly, it is folly and shame unto him. So make sure that you're doing that. Make sure you're listening. Here's another lesson. Make your point in as few words as possible. I think both men and women are guilty of this for sure, but I'm just simply here to say sometimes we're a little too long-winded.
Sometimes we go around the whole globe just to make a point. But God wants us to remember, listen, make your point in as few words as possible. Look at what the Bible says. The Bible says it really in clear language, doesn't it? It says, in the multitude of words, there lacks not sin, but he that refrains his lips is wise. So remember, in the multitude of words, there wanteth not sin. You know, it's like, unfortunately, in the multitude of words, sin can abound. But he that refrains his lips is wise. Say it as pointed as you can. Use as few words as you can to get your point across. Keep the words pure and uplifting. Let no corrupt communication proceed out of your mouth, but that which is good to the use of edifying, that it may minister grace unto the hearers. So I want you to think about that. Watch out for corrupt words. Watch out for insulting words. Watch out for these words that can be very hurtful, harmful, very painful to those that we're communicating with. God wants us to remember that, listen, you got to speak the truth in love. Watch out for harmful words. Keep the corrupt communication out. No foul language, no insulting language. Let's keep that out. That's not helping. Now watch this. God's promise to help us in our communication is huge. The Lord has many things to say to us on how he will help us in our communication. Notice, in Exodus 4 and verse 11, the Bible says, and the Lord said unto him, who hath made man's mouth? Or who makes the dumb or deaf or the seeing or the blind? Have not I the Lord? And then he goes on and says, now therefore go and I will be with your mouth. And I will teach you what to say. Did you know that God can help you with your speech? Did you know that God can help us to speak kind words, to speak God-like words, to speak loving words one to another? And even when we rebuke, remember, the Bible says, even the ones that Jesus has loved, he says that even those he loves, he rebukes. Revelation 3:19. So, you know, even when you rebuke, let love be the motivating factor of why you're rebuking rather than just mere disdain and dislike for the soul. Well, there are some studies out there that also speaks to this. You know, there is Mr. Gottman. Dr. Gottman has been called a leading researcher in marital stability and divorce prediction. Look at what he says here. He says one of his core findings, interactions between couples show approximately 80% stability over time, meaning how couples communicate during a conflict now strongly predicts how they'll communicate in the future. So if we can master learning how to still let our speech be seasoned with grace, to communicate with grace, even in conflict, then we can have a really good shot at communicating well in every other time in our lives, in our future together. Communication is not just about what is said, but how often, how tone, respect, and timing, positive versus negative exchanges occur. All of these things is what we need to factor in when we're talking about communicating with grace. Another gentleman by the name of Donald Balcom says, founder in the field of cognitive behavioral couples therapy. His work shows that cognitive behavioral interventions on communication, examples teaching couples to express feelings clearly, listen, restructure harmful assumptions, can significantly improve marital satisfaction. The implication is communication training is not optional. It's a core intervention in couples therapy. The more that we can learn how to effectively communicate with each other, is the easier it will be for us to predict what our future communications will be like. Did you know that the more that we speak and we speak appropriately to one another, it says speech activates multiple brain networks. I'm just dropping in a little science here. When a person speaks and not just thinks, six major neural systems fire. Your prefrontal cortex, the Broca's area, the motor cortex, the auditory cortex, the limbic system, and the vagus nerve. All of these create multimodal neural firing, which is much stronger than silent thought. Multisensory activation equals stronger synaptic formation and faster habit formation. The more that we learn to speak well, if you're going to speak even about yourself or to yourself, communicate with grace. How many of you are hard on yourselves? How many of you say, I'm such a fool, I'm such an idiot, I can't seem to do anything right, I'm always messing up? We say all of that negative about us, but we don't know how to talk positively.
We don't know how to affirm ourselves in the word of God. I am a son of God. I am forgiven by God. I have been redeemed by his blood. Why is it that we know how to speak so negatively about ourselves, but we don't know how to speak positively? I don't want to limit communicating with grace to everybody else. Communicate to grace, even to yourself. If you're going to take time to say something about yourself, tell yourself the truth. Tell yourself, I am a child of God, because that's what he said. I am redeemed by his grace. I am forgiven. Communicate with grace, beloved, whether you're communicating to yourself or whether you're communicating with others. Now, what are some practical examples of grace-filled communication? If we're going to communicate with one another, what are some practical examples of grace-filled communication? I want you to think about this. Number one, let your speech always be with grace. Let it be always with grace. Grace equals undeserved kindness in tone and intent. So here's an example of this. Practical ways to let our speech always be with grace. Try to assume the best first. You know, like if you say good morning, and let's say the spouse or the child doesn't say good morning back to you, rather than saying, don't you ignore me, you know, and just immediately go there, assume the best first. Maybe they didn't hear me. Hey, so-and-so, I said good morning. They might say, oh, I'm so sorry, I didn't hear you. I was so busy in my thoughts. Forgive me. I'm sorry about that. And the whole issue is squashed. So assume the best first. Don't just immediately go to the negative tense. Don't immediately just go to negative thinking. Watch out for that. Assume the best first. Then watch this. Instead of you don't care, instead of saying that, just say, help me understand what happened. That's a way that you can let your speech always be with grace. Just instead of, you know, you don't care about me and making all these conclusive thoughts, just say, you know what? I don't understand. Help me understand what happened just now. How? Where did I err? What did I miss? Seek to understand. Let them see through your speech, hey, I'm trying to make something better out of what's going on right now. Help me understand what happened just now. This is a practical way we can let our speech be always with grace. Continuing with this, speak to build, not to win. The Apostle Paul says in 1 Corinthians 14 and verse 26, let all things be unto edification. And the word, or edifying. And the word edifying means to build up. Let your speech always be that which builds up. Before speaking, ask this question. What I'm about to say, is this helpful? Or is this going to tear down and just make everything worse? Right? Is this necessary, what I'm about to say? Or am I just picking fights and trying to, you know, get points and trying to even scores? Also, is this kind, what I'm about to say? Now, I know that's a hard one for some of us, but sometimes you got to pause and say, what I'm about to say right now, honestly, is this kind? Also, separate the person from the problem. Attack the issue, but not your spouse's character. Now, I want to say this real quick. I realize that in order to do this, there's something I've been studying for a while now that I have to say, I think a lot of us struggle with it. It's called emotional intelligence. You know, sometimes it's hard for us to have a high EQ, not so much an IQ, but a high EQ, an emotional quotient where I'm able to really listen well and to think before I speak and to consider what you said and not read into what you said. A lot of these things take something called emotional intelligence. God can help us with this because Jesus was the most emotional, intelligent man who walked on this earth. People could say the most insulting, harmful things to him. And it was like he just would respond with edifying education and all these other things. Jesus wants us to model that. He wants to dwell so much in you and me that even that emotional intelligence can come out, that we can do those things that I just put on the screen. But before we speak, we can say, well, hold on. Is what I'm about to say kind? Is this really going to build up or is this going to tear down? You know what? Honestly, this is going to tear down. Let me not say it right now. Let me take this to the Lord in prayer. God wants us to get to that place, and you can get to that place. Don't believe you can. That's a lie from the devil. You can get to that place. You can just you just have to remember, I can do all things through Christ who strengthens me. But you can do that, okay?
So just keep that thing in mind. I want to go back to the screen here. I want you to watch this now, okay? As we look a little bit further, let's go over a little bit more. I just want to bring out a few more points for us. Continuing with these thoughts, watch this. Seasoned with salt. Now, this is deep. Salt preserves, enhances flavor, and prevents decay. These are just some of the functions of salt. So when I think about my speech, I want my speech to preserve. I want my speech to enhance flavor, to make the atmosphere more desirable than undesirable. And I want to prevent any type of breakdown or destruction in my communication with the one I'm talking to. Salted speech in marriage means it preserves dignity. Even in disagreement, you can say things like, I respect you, but I see this differently, right? That's allowing your speech to be seasoned with salt. You're preserving from decay. You're trying to make sure that you're mindful that, hey, I'm hearing you, but I need to let you know I see it differently. It enhances warmth. Express appreciation regularly. What are some ways to do that? Say thank you for small things. You know, verbalize attraction. Don't just look at each other and think, oh, man, he looks good right now. Oh, she looks good. Say it. Honey, you look amazing right now. Oh, I got to tell you, you know, I like the way that outfit looks on you. You look great. You know, don't be afraid to say that. It'll prove to be a tremendous blessing. Continuing, it prevents relational decay. Unspoken resentment rots intimacy. Don't hold it in. Don't bottle it in. Let it out, but let it out respectfully, gently, and in a way that builds up rather than tears down. Seasoned speech addresses issues before bitterness builds. Okay? Very, very important. Now, during conflict, let's face it, sometimes we're going to run into conflict, right? When we run into conflict, specifically, I want you to remember this. This is what Colossians 4:6, let your speech be always seasoned with grace, etc. This is what it could look like. Instead of you always, think about how often we say that, right? You always, you never, what's wrong with you? I'm done. Instead of saying these very, very harmful words in even heated moments, what if we can try saying things like this? When this happened, I felt. In other words, wife says something hurtful to husband. Instead of the husband saying, you see, you always, and going that route, the husband can say, honey, you know, when you just said that, you made me feel like, you know, I'm just nothing. And I don't want to feel that way because that hurts. What are you doing? You're communicating. Rather than just making these definitive shutdown statements, you're making them aware, hey, when this happened, this is how I felt about that. I mean, is this what you intended to make me feel? And you can kind of talk it through. Another one, help me understand your perspective because I'm not getting it. I can clearly see you disagree with me, but help me understand your perspective. We're talking about how our speech can be seasoned with grace, seasoned with salt. Like, how can our speech do this? Continuing, I want us to solve this. Do you know how important those words are, especially to a woman? To let her know, like, hey, listen, I want to know, how can we solve this? Not how can we get over this real quick or whatever, but how can we solve this problem? What do you think is the best route that we could take to, like, solve this issue? And then lastly, listen, we're on the same team. Let's not forget that. I'm not your enemy. Satan's our enemy. Okay? We are on the same team. We're just having a problem understanding each other right now. And I want to understand you. I want to solve this. Help me understand your perspective. Because when this happened, I'm letting you know, the way you spoke, this is how I felt about it. How did you feel when I said what I said to you? This is communicating even during conflict, but your communication is still seasoned with grace. It's seasoned with salt. It is designed to help. Grace keeps the covenant intact even when emotions rise. Now, somebody might be saying, Dwayne, this is hard. And I know it's hard. Some of us may say, that's not how we do it back home. Family, I'm not concerned about what you do back home. Not everything back home is good. I remember one time when I used to grow up around a bunch of brothers who were real Afrocentric in their teachings. And they would say, you know, this is from Africa. And I had to say, brother, remember, not everything from Africa was good.
You know, there were some things that was in Africa being done in Africa that wasn't legit. And so just because it's not the way you did things back home, the real question is not, should you do things from back home? The real question is what you did from back home in harmony with the word? Because we are Christians, and Christians live by every word. We don't live by everything we did back home. So you want to ask yourself, even if these things come across foreign to us, different from us, like, man, this is different. Okay. Well, God has some good news for us. And I want to show you the good news right now. God has some amazing news for us. Take a look. The good news that God has for us is this: the Holy Spirit. You do not have to do this on your own. The Holy Spirit of God will help you. The Bible lets us know that when trials and tribulations comes to God's people, there's a promise that was made. And this promise can also be applied on how we can address conflict even in our home. This is what it says: "For the Holy Ghost shall teach you in the same hour what you ought to say." God will show us what to say, because it's not going to be by might. It's not going to be by power, but it's going to be by his Spirit, saith the Lord of hosts. God wants you and God wants me to understand that we can do all things through Christ who strengthens us. God can enable us to have tremendous victory. God can change our speech. He can change how we communicate with one another, but it's not going to be by might. It's not going to be by power. We're going to need his Holy Spirit. And so, beloved, I believe that we can communicate with grace. There may be some apologies that need to be made. Husbands, you may have to go to your wives and say, "Forgive me for my sharp speech. It was not with grace." And by the way, that's communicating with grace. When you apologize and when you take ownership for something that you've done that was wrong, and you're asking for an opportunity to do better, even that is communication seasoned with grace. Because that's after the order of heaven. God loves it when his people come together and confess and acknowledge and take ownership for our wrongdoings. God loves that. And so I want to encourage you that if you know, I struggle communicating with grace. But Dwayne, you shared the word of God with me tonight, and I see that, wow, I need some help. I just want you to know God is ready to give his Holy Spirit. The Bible says, "How much more shall your heavenly Father give the Holy Spirit to them that ask?" I want to encourage you, ask for the Spirit of God to put his words in your mouth that you can speak to one another with grace. If it's your desire to see that done, then let's pray together about that right now. Our Father in heaven, Lord, I want to thank you so much for the blessing to learn how to communicate with grace. I'm grateful that that's the way you communicated with us, for you could have said so much about us. But Lord, you only spoke those words that was able to lift us up, build us up, and draw us close to your heart. Now, Father, teach us how to do this, even in our marriages, in our homes, in our families. And I ask these mercies in Jesus' name. Amen. I want to wish you God's greatest blessings. I want you to know that another victory has been gained as you surrendered your heart to Christ and have chosen to communicate with grace. I look forward to seeing you in our next study. And until then, may God richly bless you.

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0: Beloved, let us love one another, for love is of God, and everyone that loveth is born of God and knoweth God.
1: Experience this day with God. The Fruits of Repentance, July 7th. Woe unto you, scribes and Pharisees, hypocrites, for ye make clean the outside of the cup and of the platter, but within they are full of extortion and excess. Matthew 23:25. When John was preaching in the wilderness of Judea, and the Pharisees and Sadducees came to his baptism, that fearless preacher of righteousness addressed them, "O generation of vipers, who hath warned you to flee from the wrath to come? Bring forth therefore fruits meet for repentance." In coming to John, these men were not actuated by right motives. They were corrupt in principles and practice, yet they had no sense of their true condition. Filled with pride and ambition, they would not hesitate at any means which would enable them to exalt self and strengthen their influence with the people. And baptism at the hands of this popular young teacher might, they thought, aid them in carrying out these designs more successfully. Their motives were not hidden from John, and he met them with the searching inquiry, "Who hath warned you to flee from the wrath to come?" Had they heard the voice of God speaking to their hearts, they would have given evidence of the fact by bringing forth fruits meet for repentance. No such fruit was seen. They had heard the warning as merely the voice of man. They were charmed with the power and boldness with which John spoke. But the Spirit of God did not send conviction to their hearts, and as a sure result, the word spoken did not bring forth fruit unto life eternal. None are farther from the kingdom of heaven than self-righteous formalists, who are perhaps filled with pride at their own attainments, while they are wholly destitute of the Spirit of Christ and are controlled by envy, jealousy, and love of praise and popularity. They belong to the class that John addressed as a generation of vipers, children of the wicked one. They serve the cause of Satan more effectively than the vilest profligate, for the latter does not disguise his true character. He appears what he really is. Nothing short of an amended life, fruits meet for repentance, will meet the requirements of God. Without such fruit, our profession of faith is of no value.

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2: Let me ask you something. When you think of freedom, what comes to mind? Is it speeding down the highway with the windows down, hoping the police don't notice? Or eating ice cream for dinner and nobody telling you to stop? I asked our studio audience this earlier, and they said things like liberty. They said things like privilege, constitution. Someone even said Braveheart. We all love that kind of freedom. But the deepest freedom isn't about food or speed. It's the freedom to believe or not believe, to worship without fear. Here in the United States, we call that the First Amendment. But the principle is bigger than any country. Our first guest has spent more than two decades of defending this kind of freedom around the world. He's an international human rights lawyer and former U.S. diplomat who served under both Republican and Democratic presidents. He's worked in places like Iraq, Egypt, and India, helping build global coalitions against persecution. Today, he directs a program on global faith at Pepperdine University and has released his new book, Ending Persecution. Please welcome to Hope at Night, Knox Thames. Knox, thanks so much for being here.
3: Oh, it's my pleasure. Thanks for having me.
2: I really like your name, Knox Thames.
3: Yeah.
2: I feel like you need to be on a sailboat.
3: I think my parents were hoping to have a president in the family, but not yet.
2: Now, could you tell us a little bit about your background?
3: Sure. I grew up in small town Kentucky, home raised by two teachers who had a real commitment to education and exposing myself and my siblings to the wider world. So it instilled a curiosity about the world beyond central Kentucky and what role we can play as Americans and as Christians in trying to bring about a better world.
2: So you grew up in Kentucky. How in the world did you get involved in religious persecution of all things?
3: Well, when I was growing up in Kentucky in the 1980s, it was the most homogeneous state in the country. But again, my parents working at a university would bring in professors from different countries, different cultures, exchange students to make sure we had a sense of the broader world. And then after I went to a small Baptist school in Kentucky, and I joined AmeriCorps, which is Domestic Peace Corps, moved down to Atlanta to help resettle refugees. And that was a real life-changing moment because for the first time, I had friends of different backgrounds, different faiths that had experienced unimaginable persecution because of what they believed or how they looked. And it really was, it shook me to my core of my personal beliefs. Why do bad things happen to good people? But I came out of that realizing, like, I feel called to be an advocate for those that don't have a voice. And that led me to law school up here in Washington, D.C. And 25 years later, I'm still here. So.
2: Knox, but we're living in a modern society today. People aren't really persecuted for what they believe in, or is that true?
3: That's very false. Okay. So the Pew Research Center has some fantastic statistics that find that roughly 2 out of 3 people on Earth live in countries that restrict the free practice of faith. And that's an astounding statistic, 2 out of 3 people. That doesn't mean they're all being actively persecuted, but it does mean they live in an environment with very narrow lanes of permissible religious activity. And if they want to change lanes, question the lanes, lead the road altogether, they'll face prosecution by their government or persecution by the neighbors or both. So I talk about this pandemic of persecution that impacts every faith community somewhere in the world today.
2: Can you share a story with us of someone who was persecuted for their religious beliefs?
3: So a case that I was deeply involved in was a Christian woman named Asia Bibi who lived in Pakistan. And she was falsely charged for saying blasphemous comments about the founder of the Islamic faith and was sentenced to death in Pakistan. It was in solitary confinement for roughly 8 years. And myself and many, many others, both in government and church leaders and people, Muslims and others, all advocated for her release. And it finally happened. And I had the opportunity to meet her 2 years ago in Canada, where she now lives in safety. And just hearing her story of, when she learned that governments were advocating for her and Christians were praying for her and people of goodwill were advocating for her, it gave her that little extra bit of energy that she needed in her darkest time when she was in a Pakistani jail. And so I just found that so inspiring and so meaningful when there's these global numbers, this again, this disease of persecution, this pandemic of persecution, these are individuals. These are people with hopes and dreams that just want to pursue truth as their conscience leads. And so the question for us who enjoy freedom now is, what can we do to help them? And that's the really one of the outcomes of that book, is trying to answer that question.
2: Just a follow-up question on that story. Pakistan is 95% Muslim. You're dealing with fairly a closed government. How in the world are you able to convince the government to, especially a Muslim-dominated government, to be able to, allow this woman to go free? How do you even work in that kind of system?
3: Well, this is where the United States has traditionally been the world's global leader in advocating for religious freedom. And so when the United States says religious freedom matters, other governments have to pay attention. So I visited Pakistan 8 different times representing the United States, saying you need to do better. You need to let her out of jail. You need to let the 50 other people in jail for blasphemy out. You need to reform this law. And it was hard work. But eventually, with her, thanks to this global pressure campaign, we were able to create. And there were people of goodwill who were Muslim, who disagreed with this extremist interpretation, that we helped empower them to do the right thing. And for her, it had a happy ending. But for many others, they're still in a very dark place.
2: Could you share with us some of the challenges, the biggest challenges that people face in maybe environments or societies where there are very strong religious laws or laws against religious freedom?
3: First is just finding the space to be able to pursue, practice their beliefs, pray how they want without fear of discrimination or violence. And sometimes that means there's an authoritarian government that is using the mechanisms of the state, like the police, to arrest people, to jail people, or it can be extremists in society who rally mobs who will go burn down their homes or their churches or the places of worship. And there are tools that I talk about in the book about ways the United States and other countries can apply pressure to change the incentives so that these authoritarians, these extremists, will have to choose a different path. The United States can, if we can leverage all our sources of influence, we've seen change happen. We've seen positive change happen. But it takes a lot of dedication, and really only a country like the United States has the ability to do this. And so that's the challenge I lay out, is are we really willing to live up to these values? If we say religious freedom matters, it really should matter in how we conduct our foreign policy. And that's the question we always have to challenge ourselves with every administration, Republican or Democratic, to live up to this high standard.
2: Yeah, I heard somebody once say, when the United States sneezes, the whole world catches the flu, right? Thinking about the history of the United States, has defending religious freedom been a priority of the United States, at least historically?
3: Well, it's part of our founding narrative. The pilgrims fleeing religious persecution, they're a religious minority coming to these shores to find a space where they could practice their beliefs. Thomas Jefferson, or I live in Virginia, his Virginia statute for religious liberty was the model for the First Amendment, and had these very powerful phrases about, God hath created the mind free. And this notion that it's not for governments to decide what's true and what's false. Government's role is to protect people's ability to pursue truth. Our story is not perfect. We've at times fallen short of those high ideals, but we've continued to pursue it. And then about 25 years ago, Congress passed a law that required our State Department to include promotion of religious freedom in our foreign policy. And it's been a real distinctive. I think as an American, we all should be proud of how our country has really led the world on this core American value, freedom of religion and belief for everybody, everywhere. Persecuted Christians, others of any faith, no faith, we are the voice for them. And that's something I'm very proud of. I've been very proud to work in these issues.
2: Are you a Christian?
3: I am, yes.
2: What are you doing as a Christian defending the faith of Muslims, of Hindus, of Sikhs, of even atheists? What are you doing in that realm?
3: Well, God gave us freedom of conscience, right? He gave us a free will. And I believe that the truth of the gospel is powerful enough that if people are exposed to it in an environment of freedom, I believe truth will rise to the top. At the same time, if my Muslim friends, my Hindu friends still choose to pursue their faith, I'm still going to be their friend. I'm still going to defend their right to do that. And I think that's actually the best way we can live out the Luke 10 parable of the Good Samaritan. The hero of that story was someone who crossed over religious and ethnic lines to defend a stranger in their time of need. And Christ said, we are to go and do likewise. And so that's something I think the church needs to consider. Of course, we remember the persecuted, our persecuted brothers and sisters, and we don't do a good enough job to do that. But I've seen that when Christians are persecuted, their neighbors from other faiths are persecuted too. And if we believe in human dignity, we believe in the imaginary day, if we believe in freedom of conscience, we should be speaking up for anyone who's suffering religious persecution. And I think there's a clear biblical mandate for that.
2: Right. When Jesus is defining who is my neighbor, he doesn't bring up what's their religious affiliation, denomination, or cultural background.
3: Well, I think this is where Christians, you know, Adventists and others, when we do humanitarian work or medical work, we're not asking, are you part of our church? We're saying, are you a person in need and we want to help? And I think we need to bring that same ethos to the religious freedom advocacy in a global context.
2: Knox, when you're thinking about the current climate of the world right now, how is it in regards to religious freedom? Obviously, that's a big statement because the answer is far more complex, but just based on the current climate, has society, global society, generally improved? Has it not improved? Has it maintained? Is it just readjusted?
3: Yeah. You know, again, turning to the Pew Forum, they found that roughly 86% of the global community believes in God or a higher power, believes in something that gives their life purpose, meaning, and direction. You know, in Europe, increasingly in the United States, we see a declining interest in institutional religion. We're exceptions. You know, the world is furiously religious. And so what that means in the same environment when there's increasing restrictions, we've got to solve this problem or it's going to lead to human rights violations, mass migration, violence and extremism. This is why religious freedom, I think, is both something we should pursue as an American value, but it's also in our interest. Because if religious persecution festers, that's what forces people to flee and try to get to someplace safe. That's what breeds extremism. That's what breeds terrorism. So religious freedom is where American values and interests really meet. And we shouldn't separate the two. Our values should inform our interests and how we pursue our goals in the international arena. And religious freedom really should be that foundational stone that we build everything off of.
2: Do you find like many countries, for example, that where, let's say, for example, there's an enforcement of Sharia, how are they responding to religious freedom?
3: They're not big fans. You know, and this is a conversation that we have about, you know, at one level, as a person of faith, I understand their desire to want to make sure that people in their country pursue what they believe is truth. But at the same time that we've seen forced religiosity means there's no real faith there. And so if you want to have your people be the best Muslim, the best Hindu, the best Christian, it needs to be open and let them pursue it freely. But when you have these cases of people who are sentenced to death for a Sharia violation, then it just takes advocacy. Mm. The U.S. government, but also people of goodwill, asking their congressmen, their senators to get engaged, using their voice collectively to raise alarm, to shine a global light. Because one thing that's always true, bad guys don't like it when their bad deeds are exposed. So shining a light is often the first step, and it can be a very valuable step to start to change those dynamics again so that the abuser will choose a different path than they otherwise would.
2: So in other words, you're adding exposure to increase pressure.
3: Yeah, I think it's calling out and then following through with consequences. I talk about in the book sort of like the four C's of a successful strategy. It's coalitions, consistency. It's working with people of all faith and none, being consistent, religious freedom for everybody, calling out abuses, and then having consequences. If the United States says religious freedom matters, but the country doesn't change their policies and abuses still continue, then there needs to be a consequence in the relationship. At least we're not going to be as supportive economically or military aid. There could be sanctions. And this is where we're not forcing our beliefs in another country. We're just saying these are our values. And if you want to draw closer to us, then, you know, friends who think the same are going to have a closer friendship. And we've seen through our experience when there's religious freedom, a whole host of other positives emerge. But when there's religious persecution, like I said a second ago, all these negative trends just metastasize and spread.
2: Knox, a hypothetical. What if the United States loses this value of religious freedom? What's the projection for the rest of the world?
3: Oh, I've seen we are the indispensable nation when it comes to advocating for human rights. China is increasingly seeking out ways to undermine these global standards for human rights that the U.S. wrote, the U.S. inspired, starting after World War II with the Universal Declaration of Human Rights, for example. China wants to tear all that down. Pakistan wants to tear all that down. The authoritarians want to tear all that down. So when we're not there to push back, when we're not there to shine a light, to call out, to leverage our resources, the world will become a much more dangerous and violent place.
2: Now, tell us a little bit more about this book you wrote.
3: Yes. So it's a review of sorts of my 20 years of government service as a civil servant, working in both Republican and Democratic administrations, finding ways to advocate for religious freedom. So I talk about the challenge of persecution, and then I break it down into four different types because it seems so monolithic. It seems impossible to engage, but I talk about authoritarian persecution, extremist persecution, persecution in a democracy, and persecution by terrorists. And then I've got chapters that talk about what we tried to do, some policy recommendations, and then concluding with those four C's. Like, here's the roadmap. If the United States is going to be serious about this, this is the way that I've seen through my experience that we need to pursue it.
2: Frank, question, does religious persecution happen inside the United States?
3: I wouldn't say persecution happens in the United States. Bad things happen, for sure. People with religious animus will do violent acts motivated by that. But when I talk about persecution, I have a whole section saying we need to be very careful about how we use that term. That at the core, persecution is violence. It's violence on account of someone's beliefs or membership in a community, combined with the lack of accountability. So in a place like Pakistan, we mentioned, when a mob forms and burns down the home of a Christian, guess who gets arrested? The Christian, not the mob. So there's nothing they can do about it. And so it's the combination of violence and no accountability that leads to an instance of persecution. And that's why I don't use the term here, because for all our challenges, we do have a functioning justice system, a system that, you know, will bring people to account in most cases. And I've often said, I've seen a lot of the world, and it's a broken place. And a bad day in the United States often beats a good day just about anywhere else. And we need to keep that in mind and not draw false equivalencies between our domestic religious liberty debates about these fine-tuned issues versus life and death challenges. You know, I pray for the day when Pakistan is debating what a baker can make.
2: Right.
3: And it's not people being murdered in the street for their faith.
2: Right. Right. Yeah, it is completely a different circumstance in many of these countries. And I've been to Pakistan myself and other countries where it is, there's a tension in the air and you have to be very careful of any expression of your beliefs. Now, Knox, we all get these emails. Pray for these Christians that are being persecuted. You might have got those emails before, right? Pray for these hostages that are in this country. And it's like, we don't know what's going on. But based upon your knowledge and your research right now, where are we seeing high concentrations of religious persecution?
3: Yeah. Well, certainly Christians face persecution, harassment, discrimination around the world. I mean, we're the world's largest faith, so it makes sense that we would have the most problems. And when you get those prayer requests, do pray for Christians. Do urge our government to respond. But Christians aren't alone. There's this community of suffering that they're a part of where, for example, in a country like Iran, Christians, especially evangelicals and converts, have to live underground. But the Baha'i community, this unique faith that was born in Iran in the 1800s, they're horribly persecuted. They're having their homes torn down. People have been executed for being a Baha'i. We should be advocating for them too. Or a country like India, where the churches are being closed. This Hindu extremists are, you know, barging into church services. But the Muslim community there is also suffering. They're being arrested and having their mosques bulldozed. We should be speaking up for both. So there's, if you want to pray and advocate, there's lots of opportunities, sadly. But at the same time, while it seems overwhelming, if we don't start to use our voice, if we don't look for opportunities to get engaged, the problem's only going to get worse. And I think this is where, as a person of faith, you know, we're here in the United States of America in this moment, I think for a reason. A, it's a blessing, but it's also an opportunity, and if not a responsibility, to use where we are to help others to ensure that they're not persecuted because of what they believe or how they pray.
2: Knox, if you take the Great Commission, right, Jesus said to go preach the gospel everywhere, and you take the greatest commandment to love the Lord God with all your heart, soul, mind, and love your neighbor as you love yourself, how do these two commandments, these two principles,
4: go together in the work that you do?
3: Well, they're incredibly complementary. I mean, shocker, when God said something, it all fits together really nicely. Okay. I think a lot of churches, and I'm Baptist by background, in my experience, churches seem to choose one or the other. And that's an incomplete expression of what we're charged with. So loving your neighbor, speaking up for the oppressed, that's the first demonstration of God's love someone may experience. You know, it's really hard to believe God loves you when you're being tortured in a prison cell. And if we're trying to share through the, you know, out of a motivation of the Great Commission, the transformational experience we've had by following Jesus Christ, we're not going to have the opportunity to do so with other religions if we've ignored them in their time of suffering because they're not one of us. Like, why would they listen to us then? And so demonstrating love of neighbor actually lays the foundation for sharing about these ultimate questions. And so I talk about human rights work as pre-evangelical. Like, it just opens the door. Maybe it's not, I'll never have that opportunity. I'm not an evangelist. I'm a human rights advocate. But there may be others who come after me or alongside me that might have those opportunities to share. And then it's up to the individual to decide.
4: Right. And it tells people about the God that you believe in. It communicates something about this being that you trust and you worship, that he is a God of freedom and of love, and he cares for every person.
3: You know, Paul talks about in 2 Corinthians, we're to be ambassadors of this. We're God's representatives of this on earth right now. And I think so often we miss the opportunity to do that. I had this experience when I was in Walmart here in Northern Virginia, and the woman at the cash register, I was pretty sure by her facial features and name, she was from the Uyghur Muslim community. This is a community that the Chinese Communist Party is committing a genocide against. Mm. And so I just said, while she was scanning my groceries, are you Uyghur? And she was shocked and said, yes. And I said, how's your family? And it was a quick little moment, but it was like giving someone a cool cup of water on a hot day that I took the time to ask. Took zero time, my time. But I think for her, it was significant that she was seen. And there are opportunities like that all around us because the world is here. Everybody's everywhere. And so are we looking for those opportunities to ask a question? How are you? How is your family? Because people will probably have some stories to tell and they would love the opportunity to share.
4: Knox, thanks so much. This has been a real inspiring conversation. And I think you are really opening our minds to the importance of religious liberty like never before.
3: I appreciate that.
2: We've seen from Knox that freedom isn't just about our own rights. It's about making sure others can live without fear, too. After the break, we'll meet another guest who has a unique take on religious freedom.

0: Welcome back to Hope and Night. Earlier, we heard from Knox about the importance of religious liberty, that it matters not just for America, but people everywhere. He showed us that the golden rule means standing up for others, even when they believe differently than we do. Now we'll turn to someone whose life story brings this principle home in a powerful way. He grew up in a secular Jewish family in New York City, took a detour through sex, drugs, and rock and roll, and somehow ended up as a Christian lawyer leading the longest-standing religious liberty advocacy organization on the West Coast. He spent over three decades defending people of all faiths. Please welcome Alan Reinick. Alan, how does somebody who comes from a secular Jewish background in New York City become a Christian lawyer and defending religious freedom for all over the world? How in the world does that take place?
1: Well, you know that's a God thing, right? It has to be. But as a kid, I had, you know, a real need to find the meaning and purpose of my life. And it wasn't until my former neighbor called me up from Hawaii and said, I've got the truth of the universe to turn you on to, that the Holy Spirit really started working on my mind and my heart. And especially when I went out to see him and began to read the Bible for the first time.
0: How'd you become so passionate about religious liberty of all things?
1: Well, you know, after my Christian experience, my awakening, I really was still, okay, God, so what am I supposed to do? And it just made sense. I had been nurtured in an understanding of Bible prophecy and, you know, believing that Sabbath observers, Jews and Seventh-day Adventists, both of which, you know, I'm now a member of two religious minorities. So it just seemed like a good fit to work for religious freedom, knowing that, you know, I mean, what Knox described as almost universal persecution around the globe, America is not immune. It's coming here, too.
0: Now, you're president of the Church State Council. What in the world is a Church State Council?
1: Well, our focus is really in three areas: education, legislative advocacy, and legal services. So we're the foremost group really in the country just representing people of all faiths who lose their jobs because of a conflict between their faith and the obligations of work.
0: So is this a partisan-run group? What kind of group is this?
1: Well, it's a Seventh-day Adventist organization, but we represent people of every faith. You know, you've cited the Golden Rule and the Good Samaritan and all of that. Jefferson, you know, God created the mind of man free. All of that informs why we do what we do.
0: So what do you think are the current challenges to religious liberty right now?
1: Well, in America, the things that are, you know, hot button items in the news are not the big problems. You know, whether the cake baker can choose who to bake a cake for, or, you know, what gets taught in the public schools, or the Ten Commandments being, I mean, those are real issues. But every business day, there are Americans losing their jobs because of their faith.
0: Describe that. Break that down for us. Give us an example of what you might be talking about for their faith.
1: Sure.
0: We live in the United States. How in the world is that happening?
1: You know, you're not the first person to ask me that question. Really? Now people are still getting fired because, well, so when I started out as a Seventh-day Adventist, of course, we're representing a lot of church members who observe Sabbath on, you know, Friday night to Saturday and don't work on Saturday. But it was actually a client of ours who did not work on Sunday. It was a mail carrier and wouldn't deliver packages for Amazon on Sunday, that went all the way to the Supreme Court and changed the law to give much, much stronger protection for people of faith. So the scheduling issues are a big deal. There are still dress and appearance issues. You're wearing a beard. We've got a big case against California Department of Corrections. Revoked their policy to permit correctional officers to wear beards.
0: That's really fascinating. And I can see just how, as you're just talking, I'm thinking to myself, oh my goodness, this is front page news stuff you're talking about. This is social media debates. This is the stuff that people are making TikTok and YouTube videos all about. Why is religious liberty so important to the foundation, the very essence of the United States?
1: Well, I mean, you know, Knox brought it back to the Puritans and to the experience in Virginia. We very early realized that we had so many different religious groups here in this country that the only way that we could inhabit this country together is if we made room for one another to believe differently, right? Otherwise, you know, we're a homogeneous community, and it's my way or the highway. You either believe, you know, the state official religion, or else you're a second-class citizen. That's not the ethos of America. We all get to be Americans regardless of our faith or lack thereof.
0: And as Knox shared earlier, there's always a danger when religion gets into bed with the state.
1: Well, and that's a prophetic danger, but that's the history that our founding fathers knew so well. I mean, in England in the 1600s, the monarchy and the government changed back and forth between Protestant and Catholic a number of times. And it's like in somebody's lifetime, oh, now I got to be Protestant. Now I got to be Catholic. You know, and our founding fathers were like, no, that's insane. We're not going there.
0: Alan, you mentioned a couple words. You mentioned the word prophetic. You mentioned prophecy earlier. Do you see any link with religious persecution and end time Bible prophecy?
1: Absolutely. It's the center. You know, the final controversy before Christ's return is who are we going to worship? Are we going to worship the Creator, or Revelation 13, that whole Mark of the Beast passage that seems so, you know, mysterious, talks about worshiping a beast, an image of the beast, and a prophecy. Beast represents an empire, a nation. And what do we call the worship of anyone or anything but the Creator? We call it idolatry. So the final idolatry is, you know, this kind of nationalism, where instead of worshiping Christ, instead of worshiping the Creator, country and our national identity takes priority over our Christian identity.
0: But is religious nationalism really a threat to the United States?
1: It's my conviction that the very false gospel, the false religion that is portrayed in the pages of the book of Revelation is the dominant form of Christian faith globally, and especially here in the United States.
0: You're opening up a can of worms, and I want to see what's
1: for
0: in this
1: sure.
0: can.
1: So. All right. So, number one, the whole context